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1: 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Here is Snap Judgment.
2: Snap Judgment Studios. Okay, so first you gotta understand, I'm chilling, house sitting for some fancy people. This beautiful, gorgeous estate, like something out of a James Bond movie. Private movie theater, wine cellar, infinity pool. No secret lair worth its salt can be a secret lair without the infinity pool. So it's there. In the pool, I recline on the flotation device. The cocktail, shaken, not stirred, sweating in the cup holder. Even as nighttime descends upon the city below, I said I was chilling. Then, this keening, chittering, clicking, a man-sized shadow. A specter drops from the sky just above the far end of the pool. Terror, icy terror. In the darkness, I see him gliding maybe 2-3 inches above the water, gliding directly toward me, closer, and I can't even scream as this shadow passes directly over my nose, and then I'm under the water, flailing, frantic, crazed, running for the house. More shadows fall from the sky. Blind fear, I dive, soaking wet into the house, kicking the door behind me, and the phone rings. I snatch it up like it's holy water. Hello? Hello?
3: Hey, Glenn. Hope you're enjoying the place. Just wanted to let you know, if you're lucky a little after sunset, you might see the foxes.
2: The what?
3: The flying foxes.
2: And it's taking me a while. I'm from Michigan. I know foxes don't fly.
3: The bats. They sometimes swoop down to drink from the pool. Some of them are just huge. They're super fun to see.
2: I didn't notice. Thanks for letting me know. I'll be sure to look out for them.
3: Sure.
2: Well, today, on Snap Judgment, an exploration, a journey, a communion across space and time between species. From KQED and Snap Studios, we proudly present Batwoman. My name is Glenn Washington. If you have flying monsters drinking from your swimming pool, you might want to tell the house guest about it first when you're listening to Snap Judgment. Now then, we begin with Mary Warwick. Mary, she'd been working at the Houston Humane Society Wildlife Center for years, treating sick animals, when a woman showed up at her doorstep with a shoebox full of bats.
4: She's like, here's 10 bats, and I have no idea what to do.
5: Mary also didn't know what to do. Actually, no one in Houston was rehabilitating bats at the time. but Mary had cared for all kinds of animals.
4: Owls, always squirrels and opossums.
5: And she often records parts of those rescues on her phone to share with her followers.
6: Hi, it's Mary. I'm out here on Galveston Island on a late Friday night, getting ready to release some opossums. Let's take the first one out, and you will hear them.
5: She once rehabbed a duck named Woody, who lived in her bathtub for weeks. Then there was a hawk missing a beak that recuperated in her guest room. And at some point, she had a confiscated South American coati staying in her bathroom.
4: I still have teeth marks in my glasses where she bit. I've brought home animals since I was a tiny, tiny kid, so it's just something in my DNA, I guess.
5: So she took the box of bats, wild bats. They live in caves and under bridges and can carry rabies.
4: But at the same time, you're in awe, like this. There's this flying mammal in your hands, and their ears are moving around back and forth, picking up stuff, and they have little scrunched noses that are constantly moving around and sniffing. They do a lot of, like, lip licking, and then they chatter a lot. They're funny. Like, they're so small and really super cute.
5: She started learning about wild bats, little by little.
7: What was the most surprising thing you learned?
4: How stinking cute they are.
5: Mary rehabbed nearly all 10 of the bats. She returned them to the wild and went on with her life. Back to caring for possums and squirrels and less common animals, like a baby otter who was fished out of a ship channel by a tugboat operator.
4: Nobody else would go pick her up, so I went out and got her.
5: She named the otter Tug and gave Tug antibiotics and bottle fed her until she died in Mary's bathtub.
4: She was in a warm, safe place and was getting care. That made me feel better. But yeah, it was just devastating, extremely heartbreaking.
5: But the loss didn't slow Mary down. She kept taking in stray animals.
4: I love what I do. I would never leave an animal out there, but there are times it's like, you know, I just want a day to relax.
5: Last winter, Mary was finally about to get a break. An entire 2 weeks of vacation. Over Christmas time, her whole family would be coming into town to celebrate. 20 people. On her last day of work, she went to a holiday party.
4: My boss from the Houston Humane Society was here for that party, and he was saying, you know, we're going to get a cold snap. We're going to probably have a lot of calls where we need to help people with dogs. So it looks like I'm not going to get any time off for the holiday. So I'm like, oh, poor you. Sorry. I'm going to be off and having a good time. See you at the beginning of the year.
5: She got home and did not set her alarm for the first day of her vacation. She woke up slow, got bins of Christmas decorations down from the attic. Lights, Santa figurines, a faux tree with shimmering glitter that's supposed to look like ice crystals.
4: The person that wants to make the house beautiful before the holidays. Decorating and washing all of our china, you know, washing wine glasses, and I'm that person.
5: With a full 3 days before Christmas, she took her time. After she put up a few lights, she put on her heaviest coat and went out to run errands. Last-minute gifts for nieces and nephews. It was 22 degrees out.
4: And then started thinking, oh gosh, you know, it's really cold. So I headed up to the bridge just to go see if anything was going on up there. I didn't expect to see anything because I hadn't gotten any calls.
5: The Wall Street Bridge, where hundreds of thousands of bats make their home each year. Mary knew this kind of cold weather would be a problem for these bats.
4: And then I walk up and I see this guy staring at the ground. He's looking at a bat that looks dead. And then as I looked down the walkway, there were lots of bats. They look like a piece of bark just laying on the ground. Christmas just went right out of my head, and I'm like, I gotta go get a bag. And it's just an automatic response.
5: Mary went back to her car and dumped a box full of tools out into the trunk. She took the empty box
4: and just went around and scooped them up.
5: Mary picked up bat after bat after bat.
4: They're as hard as a rock. Like, their wings don't droop or anything. Everything's just, like, drawn in. Their wings are close to their sides. Their little heads are kind of tucked down. Their feet are tucked up. Their eyes were all closed.
8: They were trying to keep warm, so they were just kind of crunched up as much as they could be, like a big piece of mulch.
5: In most cold climates, bats go south in the winter. But in Houston, they stay all year round. It's not supposed to get this cold here. When it does, though, the freezing temperatures can cause the bats to go into hypothermic shock.
8: As their metabolism shuts down, they don't have the strength to hold on anymore, and they eventually just release. And they're hanging upside down, so they hit the ground with their heads most of the time.
5: These bats had dropped 30 feet, head first, onto concrete.
8: And you know, my heart just broke. These bats had fallen, and people are just riding their bikes and, you know, walking by or whatever, and nobody thought to do anything. Like, why can't I be the person that just walks by? Yeah, I don't know how to do that. I don't even know. I would feel horrible.
9: And do you ever feel that you're cursed with being extremely compelled to save animals?
8: Yes. Like, why does this have to happen right now? Like, I always feel like you have to try. I just can't not do it.
5: Mary counted the bats as she scooped them into the box. There were 38 of them.
7: And did anyone see you picking up the bats? Like, did anyone see you and say, like, hey, what are you doing? Or give you a strange look?
8: When you turn 50 as a woman, people do not notice what you're doing anymore. Nobody said a word to me. So I just snatched them up as fast as I could and got them to my car.
5: She put the box full of bats in the passenger seat and turned on the seat warmer.
8: I just literally piled them all on top of each other. I didn't know if they were alive or dead.
5: With her shopping plans out the window, Mary began driving the 45 minutes from the bridge to her house with a box full of bats in her passenger seat.
8: Just kept kind of looking over as I was driving home to see if they'd started moving around, and they did. At least some are alive. Oh, this is awesome. Some of them got a little bit more rambunctious as we drove, so I covered the box eventually because I didn't want them starting to climb out. So yay, they're alive. Okay, so now when I get home, I'm gonna have to set up, just kind of in my head planning, like, what am I gonna do?
5: 45 minutes. Mary pulled up into her driveway and brought a box, now full of squirming bats, into the house. Her husband met her at the door.
8: So I think he was just kind of amused to watch me figure it out.
9: When you say amused, like, what does that look like?
8: He just kind of gets this funny grin on his face and, you know, like, oh, okay, well, here you go again. Like, have fun. You know, yeah.
5: She immediately got to work and recorded a message for her followers.
8: Hi, this is Mary from the Houston Humane Society. On the way back, the bats started coming too. So we believe they're all alive. We're going to start triaging them right
5: first,
8: now.
5: First, she transformed the guest room into a rehab room. She covered the floors in plastic. She pulled incubators from the closet and covered the inside of the boxes with mesh and fleece where the bats could hang and cuddle up with each other.
8: To give you a quick look at the bats before we start. That's a lot of bats. You can see some of them moving. So we will give them... We will let them warm up in our incubator or in this.
5: She put humidifiers around the room and warmed up worms and also cups and cups of fluid.
8: And then started pulling out the bats one by one to do a little examination to see if they had fractures or, you know, who was dead, who was alive, all that kind of stuff. You know, they'd been through a lot, but they were moving around and they were all alive and nobody had fractures.
5: To help hydrate them, Mary filled syringes up with warm fluid and placed the syringes on a heating pad to keep them warm. She took the bats one by one into her hand.
8: And then bring my left pointer and thumb together and pinch a little bit of skin and inject the fluids under that.
5: After she injected the fluid, she was ready to feed them. She pulled the heads off a bunch of worms she had warmed up.
8: And then squeeze some of the goo out of the worm with my right hand and just kind of tap it against their little mouth. And usually if I can get a little bit of liquid to get through their gums or through their lips, then they'll kind of like, oh, that tastes good. Their tongues are like, they come to a point
4: and they lick their lips a lot, and their noses are kind of going, and that first time when they start eating is such a relief.
5: After the bats ate, Mary put them back into the incubator, one at a time.
4: So I spent quite a bit of time just kind of staring at them, seeing them kind of have little squabbles with each other, and somebody would get mad at the other one, and so, you know, one bat would leave this little group and move over to another group or whatever, and then kind of cause a ruckus over there, and then everybody would calm down, or, you know, it just, there was always some kind of chatter going on in there, and it's like... They're very social, so they're communicating with each other. Everybody was doing lots of things.
5: By the time she got the bats settled, the sun had set. She also noted that outside, the temperature had dropped.
4: More were going to come. You know, until it warmed up, we were going to continue to get bats that dropped.
5: Mary grabbed her headlamp and got back into her car. It was around 10 p.m. when she got back to the Waugh Bridge.
4: That bridge has... two hike and bike paths, one's high, one's low, and then after the low one, there's a slanted thing that goes down into the bayou, and so there's three levels to check, and there were bats on every level.
5: Cold, still bats.
4: It's like, whoa, there's a lot more here than there were before.
5: She had come prepared, this time with a bigger box. Mary scooped up the small, still bats from the ground, and again, piled them on top of each other in the box. It was nearly midnight when she got them all into the car.
4: My brain was kind of going again, like, okay, I don't know how many bats are here, but there's a lot. Like, how am I going to divvy them up in the incubators, and how am I going to deal with this number of bats now? Just kind of, you know, your brain's going a million miles an hour, kind of really super focused. Your heart's going a little bit, and everything else kind of disappears.
5: On the drive home, she kept checking in on the bats.
4: Like, come on, like, anybody in there?
5: When she got them into her house, she immediately went into triage mode, checking the bats for head injuries, broken bones.
4: Every time I'd reach my hand in, I hope it's alive.
5: She counted the number of bats that had survived the fall.
4: That's when I got 99 bats. I didn't expect 99.
5: Mary fed and hydrated these 99 bats. She hadn't had a chance to check on that first batch of 30. She worried about how they'd fared over the past few hours in the incubator.
4: I wanted to make sure that my attention didn't get away from them to the other bats, to their detriment.
5: She counted over 130 bats in her guest room. By the time she got the new batch of bats warmed up and settled in, it was past 2 in the morning.
4: I think when I got into bed, you know, that's when everything kind of catches up with you afterwards.
5: That's when Mary realized she didn't have a plan.
4: I still didn't know what I was going to do with them. Like, once we got them triaged, I hadn't gotten that far yet. So I was still freaking out. There's only so much I can do as one person. Once you've taken all these animals in, they're your responsibility.
2: No plan. Over 130 wild bats in her home. Mary can't help but wonder, will the bats make it through the night? Good stuff, right? Want to hear what happens next, right? And you're here, listening, at a time when every community organization that dares tell you the truth is under assault. Almost every group with a mission to bring us together instead of push us apart is attacked. 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You know that, right? 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What? Who decides whether this resource stays where it belongs? You do. You do. Become a member right now at a level that makes sense for you. You do. What's the website? What's the number to dial?
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0: Yeah, I think it's kind of a byproduct of just the times that I'm in my car, my truck, that, you know, certain programs are on when I'm commuting. So Marketplace is one of my favorites, and just listening to Kai Rizdahl's voice is very soothing.
1: Mm-hmm.
0: But also, you know, the way he presents the news, the way he presents, you know, what's going on in the market, it's entertaining, and, you know, it's a great way, I think, to start your day. Also, like, on the weekends, to listen to Wait, Wait, Don't Tell Me. I'm kind of a trivia person,
1: mm-hmm.
0: you know, so that's, something that I'm glad we can air. And, you know, I was just looking at this list you handed me, which I haven't seen these numbers before, but, you know, we don't really think about it, but every bit of programming, there's usually a cost associated with it. So, you know, when you're pledging, when you're donating, you know, it's a very tangible amount of airtime that you're affording to help, you know, bring that to the community. So to give an example, mm-hmm. Marketplace, which I just mentioned, costs this station about $23,000 a year. It averages to about $90 per episode. So if you want to think of it this way, let's say you can give $90, you're funding an episode of Marketplace. So, you know, if you want to think of it in those terms, that's essentially what you're doing. You know, you're helping to present this to, you know, your community. And just, you know, some other programs, Wait, Wait, Don't Tell Me is about $15,000 a year. Morning Edition, because of how long it is, it's about $240 per episode per mm-hmm. day. But another big cost, and it's here at the end, I think it's... it really sends the message home, if you can imagine what your electrical bill is, keeping these transmitters running. I mentioned that mm-hmm. Red River Radio has the second largest geographic coverage area of any public radio station in America. The cost of the electricity, all these transmitter sites, is about $365 a day. So if you could contribute that much, you're covering the airwaves. You're mm-hmm. covering Red River Radio's presence on the airwaves for one entire day.
1: Mm-hmm.
0: But as you can imagine, that does add up, and that's why these pledge drives are necessary. If we're going to present this kind of content to the community and keep it going, you know, we have to have pledges and we have to have people supporting us.
1: We do. And I think thinking about it like your $100 contribution funds one episode of Marketplace is a great way to think about it. So if you think of your favorite programming on Red River Radio, maybe it's Marketplace, maybe it's All Things Considered, then think about what your contribution, like what percentage of your contribution can help, you know, cover the cost of these programs, because we want to keep bringing them to our listeners. But in order to do that, we do need to have the funding for it. So, you know, if you want one whole Marketplace episode that you are responsible for funding, then that's a $100 contribution. And, you know, let's say you want to fund a whole day of transmitters on Red River Radio, then that was $365.
0: Mm-hmm.
1: 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That I think usually we do like five times a day. I always do more because why not? It's at least five times a day that your message will be read on air. And this could be if you have a nonprofit with an event coming up, if you own a business and you want that business to be shouted out on air, maybe if it's just like a birthday or an anniversary, or, you know, you just want to give yourself a pat on the back or something, then the day sponsorship would be great for you. So you're paying for a whole day for Red River Radio, and you're also giving yourself the treat of, you know, having your message read at least 5 times in one day on Red River Radio. So I think it's a pretty good trade. You know, that's pretty much a you day. Mm-hmm. You know what I mean? 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
0: All right. There are two main ways. 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
1: Mm-hmm. 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
2: Welcome back to Snap Judgment. When last we left, Mary had taken over 130 wild bats into her home. Would she actually be able to help? Snap Judgment.
5: Mary closed her eyes, just hoping the bats would survive the night, hoping it would warm up in the morning and she could return the bats back to the bridge. But when she woke up and checked the weather, she saw it was even colder than the day before, less than 25 degrees out. She checked on the bats in her guest room. Every one of them had survived the night.
10: Makes me feel good to see their little chipper shining eyes and kind of looking around, all kind of cuddled in separate corners.
5: It was 2 days before Christmas, but instead of dealing with the bins of decorations stacked in the hallway, Mary put on her warmest socks, her warmest boots. She knew that her at-home rehab room had reached capacity, but she also knew that there would be even more bats in danger. So she drove back down to the Wall Street Bridge, and there she found dozens of bats on the ground. Mary picked them up, put them into her car, and drove towards this other bridge about a half hour away in Pearland.
10: This is a really small bridge. So I head down there and think I'm probably going to pick up 30 or 40 more bats.
5: Mary parked her car near the bridge.
10: I start walking down the little embankment and turn and look under the bridge, and it's just covered with bats. And I just like, oh no.
5: And she recorded on her cell phone.
10: More bats in Pearland. Fortunately, some. Over here. It was just covered under the bridge with bats. And there were some that had tried to move, and there was that little creek, and so there were a lot of drowned bats in the water. It was just like a horrible scene. I went back up to my car and just started dumping out these big, huge plastic bins. I had 3 of them, and started loading bats up in those 3 bins. 300 in each bin.
5: At first, Mary collected 600 bats.
10: And that's when I was like, oh my God, how am I going to take care of all these bats? Oh my gosh, you know, where am I going to put all, these aren't going to fit in 2 incubators. What am I going to do with these bats? Like, there's no way I can keep all these animals alive. I can't triage all of them effectively. I can't give them all fluids. I can't force feed them. I can't, you know, there's just no way.
5: But Mary being Mary put the 3 bins of bats into the backseat of her car without a plan.
10: And then just headed home, cranked up the heater in the car and headed home. There were 900 bats that fell from that bridge.
5: When she got home, Mary called up a colleague for help. They had 900 bats to check. Dead bats went into Mary's kitchen freezer. Live ones went back into the bins. It took hours.
10: And so we're sitting on the floor and we started going through them. And then as they were warming up, some of them became fully alive and just took off.
5: As soon as Mary put bats into a bin, others would wake up and fly off.
4: The whole thing just felt so surreal and strange to be chasing these bats that looked like they were on death's doorstep 2 minutes ago, you know, around the house, flying around.
5: One bat got away and somehow got into the kitchen.
4: My two cats are sitting on the kitchen table looking up, and the dog is sitting on the floor looking up, and their heads are going round and round. So I'm like, uh-oh. I look up, and there's a bat. And my first thought was, oh my gosh, you know, if it lands and they get it, number one, they'll injure it, or it can injure them.
5: Mary immediately hopped up onto the countertop with her net.
4: And the bat's just going in circles the whole time.
5: She couldn't catch it, and her animals freaked out.
4: The dog and two of my cats were chasing a bat around the house. It's just flying around in circles, and they're all running around in circles. What's going to happen? What if I can't catch this bat? Will it land? Will it just keep flying around forever?
5: After nearly an hour-long bat chase, Mary finally got

0: into a bin.
1: It was getting to be kind of a comedy of errors after a while. There was just nowhere to contain everything. So what do we do from here?
0: Mary needed space. She looked at the bins of bats in one corner of the hallway, and then to the boxes of Christmas decorations in the other.
1: I was just like, hey, can you just take all those bins and put them back in the attic? Because it's not getting done.
0: She was a little concerned some of her family members might not want to come over for dinner.
1: Nobody in our family other than us are really animal people.
0: She hadn't washed the china or finished cleaning, but still.
1: We love to have the holidays here, and I wanted to have everybody here regardless of whatever else was going on.
0: She texted her family about the bats in her house and made sure to say it was safe and she'd still be hosting dinner tomorrow. She put her phone down, but only for a moment, because that's when the calls started coming in. People had seen the videos she had posted.
1: They're very chirpy. They seem settled in. We only lost one last night. That's the top. I'm getting calls from other people, you know, about other bats at Wall Bridge because more bats are starting to fall. So then I start organizing like people who can go pick up the bats for me and bring them to my house.
0: Someone came by with 30 bats. Another dropped off 50. By the end of the day, Mary had around 1,200 bats in her house. She took heat lamps up to the attic and created this little bat cave up there.
1: So I just kind of did an assembly line thing and started giving them fluids that way. And then I had the other bats still that I had to care for.
0: Mary was up late into the night. When she finally got into bed, her heart was pounding.
1: What could happen tomorrow? Like, if I get more, really, what am I going to do?
0: When Mary woke up, it was Christmas Eve. The last 2 days had been a blur, and she hadn't gotten any of the things on her Christmas prep list done. She handed the list to her husband, who would be in charge of cooking this year.
1: I was just kind of circulating between the bats upstairs, the bats down here, and kind of checking in with him and just kind of doing little bits of things that I could throughout the day. My rehab room was just piled up with little boxes. People had been bringing bats in and a trash can full of used syringes. It was just, I wasn't clearing anything out. It was just piling up. It was a mess. And bats have a very distinctive smell. And so that whole part of my house just smelled like real strong, musky bat, which was driving me insane. I was kind of joking, like, whoa, everybody's going to love coming over here for Christmas Eve because it smells like that.
0: But before Mary could come up with a plan to cover up the smell, more people showed up at her house with more boxes of bats.
2: Wow, wow, wow. Look at yourself. Look at yourself listening. And what you know is an old-fashioned, barn-raised and public media fun drive. And you're here doing this because it's in you. It's amazing. And I know because public media people are the best people that you, listen to me right now, you're the best people. And you know how things work. You know that this is not free. And you're the kind of person that doesn't stiff your waitress out of a tip. No way would you do that. You pay for the services that make your life better because that's who you are. 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

0: You have a lot going on. But one of the things that you do is host the Mental Health Matters edition of Health Matters. So if you can, give us a, if you are able to, a sneak peek of future Health Matters episodes and why, you know, a show like Health Matters is important and needs the support of the listening audience.
1: Yeah, well, you know, I'll mention this. Mental health is very multidisciplinary. So there's lots of different types of professionals that come together to treat patients. You know, there's psychiatrists who often do medication prescribing, treat patients that are like in crisis, you know, kind of acute stabilization, but they also provide ongoing management in like a clinic setting. And then there are many different types of therapists. So LPCs, which are licensed professional counselors, different types of social work professionals like LCSWs. There are psychologists who either have a PhD or a PsyD, so they're usually doctors, but you know, they're kind of trained for therapy. Some of them actually go on and do some training in med management, so some of them can prescribe medicines as well. But yeah, there's just a host of different professionals coming together to help people with mental health crises. And yeah, I think some of the upcoming episodes are going to feature some of these other professionals that we don't hear from as often. Some of my colleagues from the medical school have already joined me on the program. Our first episode was with Dr. Pamela McPherson, who's a well-known child and adolescent psychiatrist here in the area. She's also a forensic psychiatrist. We had another episode, as we had mentioned earlier, with a couple of researchers who are working on wastewater studies, but are also working on psychedelic clinical trials. But in the future, I think we'll be hosting some therapists here to talk about the work that they do, perhaps some forensic professionals that have experience in taking the stand. You know, that's really important right now. You know, we just had this high-profile Clancy case in the news, and I would really love to bring on somebody who can speak to that and who does testifying on a regular basis. I think that that would be really interesting to the community. But also, you know, with mental health, it's kind of trendy to have a month for everything. So, like, there's, you know, a PTSD awareness month and a suicide awareness month. And so, you know, when those occasions come up throughout the year, we may do episodes that kind of, you know, focus in on those issues, because those are the months where those issues are going to be talked about more. And it's just, you know, a good time to feature it and raise awareness and educate people.
0: Mm-hmm. And we are, you know, obviously grateful to you and hosting Health Matters, but we also need, you know, these local shows like Health Matters. And by local, we mean local all around. It's mm-hmm. They're recorded in Red River Radio. They're hosted yeah. by local doctors. We have local doctors as guests. It talks about local issues, and you know, it's local. And if you know, want to support, you know, these local shows that we have, and you usually listen to Health Matters, then I think this is a great time to say it's time to make my contribution to Red River Radio, while we have one of the hosts of Health Matters on, so that you can let them know how much you love Health Matters, and you know what you want to hear from Mental Health Matters. Just call. The phone number is 800-552-8502, and if you call before 7 p.m. tomorrow, you're automatically entered into a drawing for a bed and breakfast. Do you want to tell us about that bed and breakfast? Because you are a Jefferson appreciator.
1: Yes.
0: And so you're familiar with the area. Let us know what this bed and breakfast is and some stuff you can do in Jefferson.
1: Yeah. So the bed and breakfast is called the Steamboat Inn in Jefferson. And the drawing will be tomorrow night, September 11th at 7 p.m. And this is for a two-night stay. So not just one, but two. And each morning when you wake up, you get breakfast is included. And again, it's they feature a gourmet breakfast with coffee each morning, complimentary wine and sweets in the afternoons. And yeah, Jefferson, Texas, again, it's kind of a smaller town, about an hour away from Shreveport, about an hour away from Tyler. But there's a lot of history there.
0: Mm-hmm.
1: And it's, has a lot of old, I would say classical styled, Victorian styled houses. It's got a very walkable downtown area. A lot of people claim they see Bigfoot there, and there are like, there are Bigfoot cutouts and statues all over the place. It's kind of one of the lesser known features about Jefferson. It's also very close to Caddo Lake, which there's a lot of history there, and a lot of lore, and there's also the Caddo State Park. So you could make a whole trip of it. You could stay there at the Jefferson Inn. You could check out Caddo Lake and the surrounding area. It's also not far from Marshall. So there is a lot to do there. They have golf cart rentals if you don't like to walk so much. But I think it's, you know, nice to walk, and you know, you can kind of pace yourself and stop in at some of the antique stores in the downtown area, and they have a few restaurants as well.
0: That sounds incredible. That sounds like a great weekend. You can just hang out. It says that it's like, you know, like a cozy romantic kind of place, but to be honest, I'd probably take my mom.
1: Yeah.
0: she would love something like this. And to just have a nice weekend that is taken care of, where all she has to do is wake up in the morning. I think that sounds great. But of course, I cannot be in the drawing for it. But everyone else can. So if you want to be in this drawing for the Steamboat Inn, make your contribution now, and you're automatically entered. And by automatically entered, we mean you literally just have to call and then make your contribution, and then that's it. All you have to do is accept the prize if you win. So if that sounds great to you, then make your contribution now to Red River Radio. How can they do that?
1: Yeah, so there are two ways. You can call 1-800-552-8502, or you can log on to redriverradio.org and click the donate button.
0: Yep. And then there's other thank you gifts that you can receive with your contribution. We've talked about some of them already, but we're going to talk about them again, just to remind you what's available. Now, the big one, the one that everyone has been oohing and aahing over is our America 250 boombox. It would be interesting if we had a whole, to scale boombox as a thank you gift. That would be really interesting, but it's not that. It's actually a necklace that doubles as an FM radio and a Bluetooth speaker. It's neat. It's nifty. If that just kind of sounds like a good time to you, then this is perfect for you. What's the contribution level for it?
1: Yeah. So for $7 a month or a one-time donation of $80, you can receive the America or USA 250 boombox necklace.
0: Mm-hmm. And then if you're thinking of making a big contribution to Red River Radio, for the biggest thank you gift is hosting an hour of music for $1,000. I always love to ask people what kind of music they would want to air on their hour of music. What would you say that you would want to air?
1: Oh, boy. Well, you know, I like classical and jazz.
0: Mm-hmm.
1: So I'd probably stick with something like that. I know that Red River Radio already features a lot of that, but there's some really great stuff out there. To be honest, I'm not the biggest music aficionado. I would actually need some help, you know, coming up with a whole hour of music. Mm-hmm. I'd probably ask one of you for help.
0: And if you do pick that thank you gift and that contribution level, then we are here to help you record. We'll edit it, we'll produce it, we'll put in the music, we'll help you with whatever you need. And so I think if you want to host an hour of music and you want a meet and greet with the Red River Radio staff, then this is a perfect way to do it. And again, that's at the $1,000 level and or $83 a month, I believe. 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It could be $50. It could be $30. It's up to you, listener. Whatever you have, is what we are willing to accept. So one more time, how can people make that contribution?
1: Yeah, a simple call to 1-800-552-8502, or take a little trip on over to redriverradio.org and click the donate button.
0: Yep, and we're going to go back into Snap Judgment for now.
2: Welcome back to Snap Judgment, the Batwoman episode, already in progress.
3: Bats have a very distinctive smell. And so that whole part of my house just smelled like real strong, musky bat, which was driving me insane. I was kind of joking, like, whoa, everybody's going to love coming over here for Christmas Eve because it smells like bat.
4: But before Mary could come up with a plan to cover up the smell, more people showed up at her house with more boxes of bats. By now, people from all over Houston were watching those videos she'd been posting of bats in her house and under the bridges.
3: There was just so much going on. I mean, there were so many phone calls.
4: She went out to buy two dog crates from the pet store, big enough for German shepherds. She put them in her attic.
3: I just grab handfuls of bats, you know, gently place them in there.
5: So in total so far, we just got 80 new bats in this morning. So in total so far, we have 1,544 bats in care.
6: I think they're incredible. They're all doing well, as you can see.
3: And as soon as they would hear the bats that I was bringing in start to chatter or anything, the bat from that colony, not the other colony, but that colony, would start getting super excited and like chattery and running around the cage. It was like they knew those bats, like, hey, that's Bob. You know, I hear Bob. Bob's coming or whatever, you know. And that was amazing to me, those interactions with each other and how excited they would get to see each other when I would put the new one in the enclosure and they would all come and check him out, you know. Any of them could have taken a turn for the worse. I didn't know. I was afraid. My main fear, I think, at that point was I was afraid the freeze was going to go on a very long time. We could lose them all if the freeze went on too long.
4: When the sun went down on Christmas Eve, it was 25 degrees outside.
3: So it was still a concern. It was a concern that we would continue to get more and more.
4: Mary woke up early on Christmas Day. The bats were in the attic. Her husband was downstairs cooking ham. And then her doorbell rang. This time, it was her son, his kids, her mother-in-law. Soon, in addition to the 1,600 bats stowed away in the attic, there were around 20 people in her house.
3: Everybody commented on the smell. So I just got the bats out of the way at first. Like, as people came in, I said, do you want to go see the bats real quick before, you know, we move on? And so those who did, I walked them up. We have a walk-in attic, so I walked them up to the attic quietly, let them look into both of the containers to see what it was like, and then we left.
4: And Mary went with her family to the dining room table. It was the first time in days she'd put on real clothes and sat down for a proper meal.
3: I knew I had done everything I could for the bats at that point. And it did feel good to me knowing that they were up there and they were settled and quiet and had everything they needed. And then I was allowed to be settled and quiet and spend time with my family and focus on that. I could let the bats go for that little period of time.
4: She thought about the bats upstairs, how they got so excited every time another bat would come into an incubator.
3: I guess it crosses species lines, doesn't it? I mean, nobody wants to be alone. You know, our connection here downstairs as humans and their connection upstairs, I think that gives life a large meaning. We all need connection.
4: Mary told her family she appreciated them.
3: And how much, you know, it really meant to me that everybody was just kind of rolling with what we were doing.
4: A few more bats came in that night.
3: I was keeping a tally. I think it was like 1,645, something like that. I understand it's weird to most people that what I do is unusual or maybe strange or something like that. But I ended up with 1,600 bats in my attic over the holiday.
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7: You're listening to Red River Radio. Sorry to interrupt Snap Judgment, but we are getting ready for our performance by Barbara Sherrill and...
0: Ew, moments. There we go. My microphone wasn't on, but now it is. And now you can hear me. Anyways, as I was saying, so sorry to interrupt Snap Judgment, especially if you love bats. I know that's what this segment has been on. But we are getting ready for Barbara Jarrell live in the studio tonight, which means we do have to say goodbye to Dr. McNeil. Thank you so much for being on with us for the past couple of hours. We appreciate you joining us, and we appreciate your knowledge on Jefferson, Texas, and in your experience as a traveler over there. What do you have to say to people, you know, before you sign off for their contribution?
1: Yeah, well, I mean, you know, should you contribute during this pledge drive, I would just say that it comes at a really great time because, you know, never has public radio needed more support. You know, of course, there was like federal funding for public radio that has kind of dried up nationally. It's not just a local problem, but, you know, it just means that we need to rely a little more on our communities and our listeners. And if it's something that you feel compelled to support, please do so. It's going to provide programming not just for yourself and your family and your friends, but for other people that may or may not be able to give. You know, the whole community gets to benefit from your support. So thank you to everyone who's listened. Thank you to everyone who's supported. And just remember that we do have these really great prizes coming up, these drawings. So please keep that in mind as you make your decisions.
0: Yeah, and thank you again so much for being on air with us. And we're excited to hear the next Health Matters that you're going to host. And of course, you know, to keep us locked in on the task at hand. Thank you for your, you know, continued willingness to come into Red River Radio. Thank you again for everything that you do. We're going to go into the news right before Barbara Jarrell goes on. But make your contribution right now. What's the phone number? One more time.
1: It is 1-800-552-8502.
0: Beautiful. Thanks.
8: Classic advice for respectful disagreement. I mean, there was a kind of, honestly, a platitude quality to them. Do you think that they're enough given where we are as a country today?
9: Yeah, I really do. And that's the best part of all of this is it's just kind of getting back to basics. There's no magic answer to any of this except that, again, the good news, and I want to end with the best possible news, and that is 70% of Americans hate where we are right now. They hate the toxicity. They're tired. Yeah. We used to call it the silent majority, now refer to it as the exhausted majority.
8: Right. We're united on that one thing at least.
9: Yeah, people want something different, want something better. There is a market failure in both parties, but the party that figures this out is going to do very, very well in some future election, and I certainly hope it's my party.
8: That is Spencer Cox. He's the governor of Utah. His new book is Off-Ramp, How to Be a Peacemaker in an Age of Contempt. Governor Cox, thank you.
9: Thank you, Sasha.

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0: 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This is the fifth day of our fall fun drive. And tonight we have a very special performance live from our studio. This is Barbara Gerald. Barbara, how are you doing tonight?
1: I am well, thank you. I'm nice. I'm really glad to be here with you, Elena. And this is my first time to meet you, so.
0: This is true. Yeah, we haven't met yet, but I'm so glad that we get to meet like this. What do you have for us to start out for the night?
1: I'm going to be doing all originals tonight. This one is called Not Particularly New, and I think it's one of the ones that helped me win Kerrville Folk Festival a couple of years ago.

0: 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This is our fall fun drive. Barbara, again, thank you so much for joining us tonight. We are grateful to have you here in the studio with us. 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Barbara, what was that song that you just played? You said you're playing only originals tonight.
1: Right. That one was called Not Particularly New. I'm going to do another one. And I'm also going to be swapping songs some tonight with Sandra Odom, and she'll be doing the one after this one. This song I actually rewrote for at least 42 years. You can do that when you're old like me. It's called Hitchhike to the Moon.

0: 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If you want to watch this live performance, you can go to the Red River Radio YouTube page and see the live stream of Barbara Jarrell in our studio. Barbara, we actually have a couple of donors to thank, but in order for some of them to make sense, I need some context for what you do outside of play music.
1: I am, believe it or not, the minister at All Souls Unitarian Universalist Church, and we, a lot of us, care a great deal about this radio station and try to do what we can to further all the things that keep it floating along and giving us, you know, well-balanced news and really unique music programming and entertainment of all sorts. Now, I want to know where the cameras are in here.
0: We have one right here. If our listeners could see our camera setup, it's not the most professional. We have a webcam propped up on an Oxford Illustrated History of Opera book. But I think that's pretty fitting for Red River Radio. Our listener contributors that we have to thank is Jessica and Riley Cook from Shreveport, and then Susan and John Yellett from Shreveport, sending a challenge to All Souls UU members to donate. And they enjoy Reverend Barbara tonight. So thank you for coming in our studio, and also thank you for bringing in some people who know you well to make their contribution as well.
1: Well, thank you all.
0: Well, what else do you have for us tonight?
1: Well, I'm going to have Sandra do a song here.
2: Hi. I'm Sandra, and I am. Barbara and I have very contrasting styles, so it's going to be a unique show. She is definitely jazz folk, maybe I could call it that, and I am funky folk. It's kind of my genre, I think. So anyway, and I'm going to be playing all the, you know, I composed all of these songs as well. So it's a songwriting night. Okay, this song is called Old Now. And I thought I'd start out with that because I'm old. And I just wanted everybody to know that right up front. Okay.

0: pick up the pieces that fall down, down, down around my shoes.
1: You're listening to Red River Radio. A similar question to Barbara. Sandra, what do you do outside of being a songwriter and a musician?
2: I have taught the Birdsong Music School for 40-some years. I haven't counted recently. and I'm still doing that. I don't have nearly as many students now as I used to, but I stay plenty busy doing that. I actually have a little trio. Little girls trio called the Chickadees that I've been working with in the last few years, and that's been really a fun experience. And they play ukulele, sometimes banjolele, and a ukulele bass, a U bass, and so they've been playing around town and for different occasions. And that's been just been kind of a fun thing. So a shout out to the Chickadees.
1: What is it that you're playing right now? What do you have in front of you?
2: this is a Martin ukulele. It's a tenor ukulele.
1: What all do you play? Is it just the ukulele? Or?
2: Well, I play piano. I grew up playing piano, and that's what I majored in school, which was very classical, and I. But I never have felt classical, I guess. And I play banjo and accordion, you know, everything that nobody else wants to play. So, yeah, things like that. A little variety of things.
1: Yeah. So. As there should be. You're listening to Red River Radio. This is our fall fun drive. 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What else do y'all have for us tonight?
3: Decisions. this is not a very old song for me. I guess I wrote it about a year ago. I'm going to hop right down from Sandra's elevation.

0: That was Barbara Jarrell at Red River Radio in our performance hall. You're listening to Red River Radio, and this is our fall fun drive. We have a live performance tonight for your listening and viewing. If you want to watch this performance, just go to the Red River Radio YouTube page and you'll be able to see the live stream. And if you're watching right now, you'll see that there's a couple of interesting things about it going on in our studio. One, who is our third member right here? Do you want to introduce them?
1: That's Amy Lou.
0: Mm-hmm.
1: She's my little Havanese service dog.
0: She's very sweet, very, very well behaved. Thank you for joining us, Amy Lou. And then another interesting thing in our studio are the sheer amount of stringed instruments in front of in front of Barbara tonight. What all do you have around you?
2: Well, these are all guitars except for a banjo lele. But I play things in different tunings, and instead of, I don't have time to sit here between songs and retune everything. Mm-hmm. And frankly, I wish I could tune them better. But I have one that's in open D tuning, and I have a classical, and I have one in regular tuning, and I have a baritone guitar and a banjo lele.
0: That's amazing. What else do you have for us tonight?
2: Well, I'm going to jump off and do something that I hope sits well with people. This is asking people to take personal responsibility about the things that make them unhappy.

0: something peppy for a Thursday night.
1: Do you want to tell us about that song? Like, what's the, when did you write it? You know, what was the inspiration behind it?
0: I wrote it last year, I guess. Maybe, I'm sure that there was a prompt. I'm in some songwriting groups where a facilitator will give you something around which you are supposed to write a song within a week. You have 1 week to write a song that in some way the prompt put you in mind of. I have some really strange things that I'm hoping to incorporate tonight that are from prompts, but that one, I don't remember what the prompt was, but I'm pretty sure that it was from one, because I know it came around during one of the times I was in one of the songwriting groups.
1: Mm-hmm. Well, thank you for playing it for us. 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We are going to be here until 10 o'clock with a live performance from our studio, so make sure to call in before the night ends. What else do y'all have for us?
0: I think it's Sandra's turn.
2: It's my turn? Well, I am going to do a song called Music Box Cowboy, and it's about my brother. When he was a little boy, he was in that era, cowboys were the thing, and he was part of the thing. And he was my little brother, and so I'm sure I made really a lot of fun of him. Excuse me just a second. Emmy is tied up in the... She's got her foot wrapped around.
1: Well, in the meantime, if you're listening now, you can help free Emmy by making your contribution to Red River Radio at 800-552-8502. Are we ready now?
2: Yes.
1: Yeah, okay.
2: I think so. Sorry about that.
1: It's no problem.
2: Okay.
0: Well, I would have dressed better if I knew we were on camera.
2: So anyway, this is called Music Box Cowboy, and I don't know if anybody remembers these in this room, but they used to make little toys called guitars, music box guitars, and they had a little crank that they wound, and my brother was given one, and it drove my mother nuts. He played that thing and played that thing. So anyway, this is called Music Box Cowboy.

0: 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Sandra, where do you, because I, you know, that song comes from someone, is inspired by someone that you know, who is in the real world. Where do you usually pull your inspiration from for your songs?
1: Well, a lot of my songs are kind of sentimental. I mean, I've got a song that I might do tonight about my grandmother, and one that my mom actually wrote the lyrics to and asked me to write the song. But you know, so I kind of tend to things and things that are really important to me, you know, that like hit me. Like I wrote Oil in the Water, song after Katrina, that, you know, because I was just passionate about that issue. So that kind of thing.
0: Mm-hmm. So. What about you, Barbara? Where do you pull your inspiration from?
2: most of the time the music leads me. Something will show up on an instrument and I kind of try to see what it's going to tell me. But except when I'm writing from a prompt, and then I don't have to wait as long for the muse to show up. I guess Sandra's going to do some more serious ones later, but that one was nice and not silly, and so I'm going to do one that's not silly, but maybe this is on a banjo ukulele.

0: and it's from a prompt.
1: Mm-hmm.
0: The prompt that we were given was Space Invader. And so, I need more.

0: 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While we're getting ready for the next song, tell us about when you both started playing, when you started songwriting and when you started your, you know, musical career.
1: Started songwriting that I will admit, or that are songs that I still use, or the first song I wrote that is still loosely part of my repertoire, I think I wrote in 1976. How about you, Sandra?
2: I don't remember. I mean, like, I've played music all my life, so has Barbara. Mm-hmm. And it's been a long road, but I played a lot and just made up stuff. But then it was when I started to be involved in house concerts and went to house concerts that I went, wait a minute, I can do that. And and I had done it, I mean, like, just for, you know, fun, and then started doing it a lot, and then I couldn't not do it. Mm-hmm. So I call it a can't not meant.
1: Can't not meant.
2: Can't not meant.
1: I'm going to have Henry play one with me. He's been here for days and days and days, and I know he would like to be able to head home sometime soon. And we had agreed we would do something here at the Pledge Drive. I'm welcoming Henry Edwards to the set.
3: Thank you, Barbara. I'm looking forward to this.

0: Thank you.
1: Thank you.
2: Thank you, Henry, for joining that number here now, on Red River Radio. Go ahead, Barbara.
0: I would just, you know, Henry's so good. It's just to have him jump in so briefly, and then, but I very much appreciate it, Henry, and thank you for going to the extra trouble. And
2: tell us about the piece that you just played.
0: Well, I saw the title, Things We Hold Too Close, somewhere. I think it was actually in the back of a hymnal.
2: Mm-hmm.
0: And I thought, well, that's an interesting thought. Seems to me that my predecessor at the church had a sermon coming up and asked me to write something to go with it. And that one
3: was beautiful.
0: Oh, that one was what showed up then. You know, I think I'm more of a, like Sandra tells stories, and she's so clever and sweet in her presentation. I think I'm a lot more curmudgeon, and also I think of myself more as a philosophical reporter than a storyteller.
3: But, you're deeper.
0: We had some friends in the studio and they just left, so I was trying to wave at them in case you saw us waving and didn't know what it was about. But I dressed for radio. And that song came from that.
2: Well, do you want to tell us about All Souls for a moment?
0: What would you like to know? We just sold our building.
2: Mm-hmm.
0: We've been trying to do that for a while, and we are currently renting space at the Highland Center.
2: Mm-hmm.
0: And we meet there every Sunday at 11. We're trying to do some discerning at this point and see who we want to be when we grow up and what comes next.
2: Mm-hmm.
0: And I'm really kind of excited about all the things that are coming up. And it's great to be at the Highland Center, because a whole lot of our justice work and mission work, if you want to call it that, happens through that organization. And so we're already partners with a lot of their efforts, and it's nice to be in a closer proximity.
2: Mm-hmm.
0: And we like the Highland neighborhood, too. It's the most, I think, diversified neighborhood in the city. And to be someplace where we're on the bus line is nice and helpful.
3: And it's just two blocks from me.
2: What else do you have for us?
0: I think it's Sandra's turn, didn't I do two? I did two.
3: Okay. This song is called Big Girl Tattoo. That's because I got one. one of my prior students called me one day, and she said, "Miss Sandra, I want to give you a birthday present." And I went, that's sweet. What do you have in mind? And she said, "Well, I want to give you a tattoo, and I want to get one to match it. And we can be forever tied together." And so we got the tattoos, and it hurt really a lot.
2: Mm-hmm.
3: It was very, very painful. And so afterwards, I kept telling people that I got a big girl tattoo, because it felt like a really big tattoo. It's, you know, maybe 4 inches long, but it's really, you know, felt like a really big one to me. And somebody said, "Well, okay, where's the song?" So that's where this song came from. Never say never, never say nay, never say you'll never ever fall.

0: something that I never do. I got big girl tattoo. Yeah, yeah, yeah.
1: You can make your contribution to Red River Radio by calling 800-552-8502 and let us know how you're enjoying this music. I do have a question for Sandra. How has teaching music changed how you view playing music, or has it changed how you view, you know, songwriting and enjoying music? Is there a new perspective that you've gained from teaching, or is it, you know, do you just have a stronger passion for it now?
0: Actually, when I first started playing in bands, which was Barbara's fault, it changed my teaching. Big time. And because I realized to be a performing musician, there were a lot of things that weren't taught in regular piano or, you know, regular lessons. And it changed everything about the way I taught, basically. So it was kind of the opposite thing, and I knew that there was a lot of things that kids needed to know to do what they might want to do. So
1: when did you first start playing in bands? So did y'all play in a band together?
0: Yes. we played in a band called Lip Service, and there were like 8, 9, maybe 10 women sometimes.
2: It was regularly 8 women, and we had most of the time 7 vocalists and sometimes 8. And everybody there pretty much played multiple instruments. And so we were a sound man's nightmare.
0: True.
2: But people enjoyed us because everybody that was in the band had a different musical background. And so what we played was particularly eclectic. And I enjoyed it. I think everybody that came to hear us really enjoyed the band. But that was a long time ago.
0: That was a long time ago. We really looked young then.
1: Before we keep going, you're listening to Red River Radio, a public media service of LSU Shreveport at 89.9 FM. 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If you want to be a part of this evening, then call to make your contribution, 800-552-8502. We have another contributor to thank. We have Grant Gurley and Cookie Garner. They are sending love to Barbara and Sandra and Emmy.
2: Cookie was also in our band.
1: Really? Well, good timing. What else do y'all have for us?
2: Well, I keep thinking about this song. I've just been writing it. It may be done. It may not be done. You know, it's... Well, you can reserve judgment, see whatever you think about it. It started from a prompt, but the prompt doesn't show up anywhere in the song now. I moved totally away from it. I had some help writing this song from a friend named Kirsten Maxwell, who lives in New York, and I hope if she's listening that she's doing very well up there holding down the fort in another part of the country. This is called Broken Little Boy.

0: 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If you want to make your contribution, call 800-552-8502. We've got about 55 minutes left of the evening for this day of the drive. And we also have another contributor to thank. We have an anonymous contributor from Lockhart, Texas. Thank you for making your contribution. Barbara, you know, you've mentioned a few times of some of your songs, the you know, start of them were from prompts that you were given for the songwriting process. When does a song become a song that you wrote in response to a prompt to a song that you, you know, regularly perform and sing? When do you go, I like this one, I'm going to keep doing this one?
1: Well, I try to play them for people I know first and see what the response is. But sometimes, for me, it's an expression of part of my thoughts and feelings and stuff that aren't part of my the other parts of my life.
0: Mm-hmm.
1: And so it's an outlet, I guess, for stuff, which is why I think they get darker than a lot of Sandra's songs do. but it's a balance for me, and I have happy songs, and I have a lot of positive songs, and I write different songs for my congregation than I write for myself. But like the prompt for that one was in a world without ...
0: Mm-hmm.
1: And the first thing that I thought of was in a world without love. And so I started thinking about people's pain, and that's what took me to that song. I never know what's going to work with other people.
0: Mm-hmm.
1: I have a lot of songs that I like a good bit that I don't think other people...
0: Mm-hmm.
1: It doesn't really land with them.
0: Mm-hmm.
1: And I don't know what that says about anything. It's just an observation. Can I do another one from a prompt?
0: Or? You sure can.
1: This prompt was levity, and I don't laugh easily, and I don't think of myself as particularly witty. I am around particularly witty people a lot.
0: Mm-hmm.
1: That's not one of my long suits, and so to think about levity led me to thinking about levitation.
0: Mm-hmm.
1: And I knew I couldn't do that. So this is where I ended up from levity.

0: That's Barbara Jarrell in the Red River Radio Performance Hall with some great music this evening. We have another contributor to thank. We have George Teeters of Shreveport who says he appreciates the news programming and the diversity of the programming. He says, I know Barbara and Sandra, and it's great that Red River Radio is spotlighting such talent. We agree that these ladies are very talented, and we are very grateful that you guys are spending your evening performing in our studio for our pledge drive. I think now it's Sandra's turn for a song. Yeah. So what do you have next for us?
1: I wanted to do this song. I don't get to play it very much, but this is the one that my mother wrote the lyrics to when she moved into an assisted living facility and asked me if I would put it to music. And so that's, and this is called The Silver Shuffle.

0: You're listening to Red River Radio during our fall pledge drive. Speaking of which, we have another contributor to thank. We have Catherine Crowley from Springtown, Texas, who says, thanks to my parents, I grew up listening to public radio, and it was because of the music that I have a love for folk music. Thanks to Barbara and Sandra for playing tonight. Thank you, Catherine, for your contribution to Red River Radio. Now, that last song kind of brings me to my next question, is that how has the topics of the songs that you write changed over the course of your lives? Like, did you start writing songs about one thing and now you realize that, you know, you've completely changed what your songs usually focus on, or do you think they've stayed the same? How do you think your songwriting has changed?
1: Good question.
2: Well,
0: thank you.
2: I used to write a lot more about relationships, and now I write more about what's around me, because it's on my mind more.
0: Mm-hmm.
2: You know, I guess when I was younger, relationships were kind of the center of the universe, and mm-hmm. activities, and certainly my thoughts, and there are a lot of things to think about now.
1: True.
2: What about you?
1: Oh, man. I don't know. I just get... when things either interest me or something goes, kind of a thing, is like catches me. And it makes me think a little bit differently or something like that. That's kind of always been the way I've written. Or somebody says something that I go, well, that's curious. Or I want to explore that way of thinking or something. I kind of tend to go in that direction. And I guess that's how come the songs that I write are sort of like all over the map. They were not about anyone in any one vein or anything. They're just kind of
0: about anything
1: is right.
0: Well, we actually do have one more contributor to thank. We have Ken Kerbo from Shreveport, who says they're a good friend of Barbara and Sandra.
1: You can.
0: What do you have next for us?
2: Folks, I just really appreciate all this support.
0: Oh, yeah.
2: Thank you for supporting Red River Radio. It's so, so important to our community. And it's you that keep it on the air. This is a song that I wrote to go with a class. I think the class was Women in Religion when I was at Centenary a number of years ago. And I think the song kind of cycled out of timely and cycled back into timely.
0: Mm-hmm.
2: But I call it the Leaf Song.

0: That's Barbara Jarrell on Red River Radio. If you want to make your contribution to the station, call 800-552-8502. We've got some beautiful live music for your listening pleasure tonight from these two lovely ladies in the studio with us. What else do you have for us?
1: Was that one or two? I keep losing.
0: I think it was one.
1: Okay. I'm trying to think of something that's not so... Oh, okay. Cookie, who made a pledge for... help me write this one. Things get too... I think I must have a lot of clutter in my life. Because this one starts off with that, too.

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1: And thank you for that beautiful song. 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We have less than 30 minutes of today in the fun drive, and less than 30 minutes left with these ladies in our studio tonight. So if you want to make your contribution while they're still here and while our phone volunteers are still here, then do it now by calling 800-552-8502. Sandra, what do you have for us?
2: Well, this is a song called Mr. Rogers' Party.
1: Mm-hmm.
2: I'm not going to say anything else about it.
1: Okay.
2: Okay. Okay. Let's see. It always amazes me that Barbara's songs are so beautiful. She plays so well, and then I come kind of like do do do do do along. And so anyway, this is so anyway.
1: The songs.
2: Yeah.

And if we had a Mr. Rogers party, maybe we could build a land that we believe in. It would be empirical and probably

choice we make to go with love instead of hate and have compassion for the fate of all creation. If we put our hearts into it, we

0: I know. I'm going to assume that that's inspired by Mr. Rogers.
1: Yes.
0: So earlier you mentioned, Sandra, that you teach at Birdsong Music School. Tell us what that is. What is Birdsong Music School?
1: Well, it's taken a few different forms over the years, but it started out as a Yamaha method of education. I taught 4 through 6 year old beginners just basic everything. They learned to sing and play and read and write and 3 major keys and 2 minor keys and transpose from one key to another and all that stuff at 4, 5, and 6 years old.
0: Mm-hmm.
1: And so I always felt it would be a great background for every kid in every school to have, mm-hmm. even if it's just for a couple of years, to have that kind of a background. And it's very it just approaches music in a very more like a language is learned, mm-hmm. than we're often taught,
0: mm-hmm.
1: music or music in particular, I guess. So
2: I don't speak that language.
1: Well, it gets to be a different language. It's sort of like, for me, it's like accounting. I don't, you know, I don't speak that language.
2: Yes, you do. You even wrote a song about it.
1: I know, and that's because I don't know it. I'll have to do that one later. Now that it's been brought up.
0: Well, thank you for sharing, and you know, I hope that we get to talk more about, you know, what both of y'all do outside of mm-hmm. just playing for us. But Barbara, what else do you have for us? Because I think you're next on the docket. So what do you have?
2: Well, I do have things that are somewhat stories. This song, I don't know how many years ago, a guy named Tom Ayers, who was around town, and he had some success, I guess, in the music business elsewhere in the country. He moved back here and took an interest in my music for a while, and he had caught wind that there was going to be a film done about the orphan trains, which were a phenomenon that happened in the U.S. between the late 1800s and the 1920s, somewhere in there, right, or both sides of that, actually. But when there was an overabundance of children, particularly on the East Coast, who came with families here and... whether their parents died on ships on the way, or there was just an abundance of kids without parents, and the orphanages were all being overrun, and so they the scheme was come up with to put them. The trains had just reached the Rocky Mountains, so they were going to put these kids on trains and ship them across the country and let people adopt them wherever people wanted to adopt them. And the trains were called orphan trains. But Tom thought, I needed to write a song for this. And so I got one book and I read it. And this is a really old song for me.
0: Mm-hmm.
2: If I wrote it now, I think I would change things. But, I haven't played it in a long time. And, it's kind of a request.
0: Mm-hmm.
2: So,

0: We've got Barbara Jarrell in the studio with us playing some beautiful music. I need to admit, us in the booth were trying to not get too emotional listening to that, because that was beautiful. Thank you for playing it for us. We do have another contributor to thank. We have Noah Wagstaff from Shreveport, who says, "Hi, Mom, enjoy listening to you."
1: Oh, what a sweetheart. I love you. Can I say that?
0: You can. If you want to make your contribution before the night is over, call 800-552-8502 or make your contribution through Red River Radio. We also have a live stream of this performance on the Red River Radio YouTube page. What else do y'all have for us this evening?
2: I don't know. I'm not keeping track.
3: I think
2: there was one.
0: I think it was one. Well, while you're deciding, I actually do have a question for you, Barbara.
1: Okay.
0: Barbara, and that's, right before you played that song, you mentioned that, you know, if you had written it now, you would change the lyrics to it. Why not just change the lyrics? Are you trying to, keep the memory of it?
1: It changes person through the course of the song,
0: mm-hmm.
1: and grammatically that bothers me now. It didn't used to.
0: Mm-hmm.
1: But I've sat in enough song critiquing circles to think about things like that now. I like that it goes kind of... I think the person that ends up being the one singing the song could have gone through those stages of, like, thinking about themselves in the third person, the second person, and then the first person as it got closer to home for
0: mm-hmm.
1: him. But that bothered me.
0: Mm-hmm.
1: And when I try to change it, it doesn't feel as honest to me now.
0: Mm-hmm.
1: And so to leave it in its flawed state is kind of just going to happen.
0: Mm-hmm. Yeah.
1: I can't go back and rewrite everything I've ever written,
0: mm-hmm.
1: Which I would love to do probably. But.
2: And you probably would. I have something to comment about that song. My great-great-great-grandfather... immigrated here in 1850, and on the way he and his 6-year-old son came over here, and on the way over there was another little boy that his little boy befriended, and both of his parents died on the ship on the way over there, and my grandfather took that little boy in. Mm. And he didn't actually adopt him legally, I guess, because he kept his own name and stuff, and years later, my mom met his an ancestor of his, and we had we'd lost contact with them, and they found out that I was in this, this man's brother had gone to high school. He and his brother had gone to the same high school that I went to, and he was and his brother was my classmate, and we didn't even know it.
1: Yeah.
2: And but we finally.
1: Yeah. Well, my understanding is a lot of the stories about the kids on the orphan trains, some of them ended not well. They were adopted by people that mm-hmm. were using them as farm hands without giving them the kind of care that a family would
2: mm-hmm.
1: give. But a lot of people did have good situations, but they used to have reunions
0: mm-hmm.
1: for these people. And I'm thinking probably about this time there aren't a whole lot of survivors left from the orphan trains because it was so long ago.
0: Mm-hmm.
1: There may still be some, but they would be mature.
0: What else do you have for us, Barbara?
1: This is another old song that's kind of a request. I'm not sure that the person who asked for it would still be awake, but

0: This is Red River Radio during our fall pledge drive. We have a live performance in our studio tonight until 10 p.m., so we have less than 10 minutes left with these lovely ladies. And we just want to say thank you again for coming in and putting on a live performance tonight. What else do you have for us?
1: That was my second one, so it's Sandra's turn. I think I counted right that time.
2: I think I might do a more serious one.
0: Okay.
2: This is called Stories, and it's about stories, about people's stories. Okay.

0: 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This is our fall fun drive in 2026, and we have some beautiful music from our performance studio tonight. We have less than 5 minutes left with these amazing musicians tonight, and so I want to make sure that y'all have the floor. We have about time for one more, maybe, do you think?
1: Thank you for letting us come play.
2: Yes.
0: Thank you for playing.
1: It's a real treat. I want to thank everybody that donated. Hope to see you around.

0: 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We are very grateful for you being here. It's time to go back to regular programming, unfortunately, but thank
1: just
0: you
1: just
0: so
1: want
0: much.
1: To say thank you.
2: Thank you.
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3: 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On the river Rhine, the brawler Sue.
4: Now the Rawlson is a Swedish town. The river Rhine is a stream. The brawler is the boy and girl. The Hudson.

That was a huge hit in 1941. It was on your hit parade for 12 weeks, including 3 weeks in the number one position. We know there are hundreds, maybe thousands of bugs that are just waiting to bite us, but Teddy Hill, backed by his own orchestra, warns us of yet another threat. They tell us that the love bug will bite us if we don't look out. This recording takes us back to 1937, where the song was on Your Hit Parade for 9 weeks, rising as high as number 2.

0: That's what love is all about. The love bug will bite you if you don't watch out. If he ever bites you, then you sing and shout.
1: I've got you under my skin again. Da-da-da-da.
0: That's what love is all about. You can't sleep, you can't eat, you go crazy. You la-di-da-di-do all day. If someone wants to know why you're crazy, you'll answer, what'll I do?

Listen now to the tale of a young man who was apparently plagued by a limited vocabulary. Rebecca Kilgore, with the Duke Heitger Orchestra, tells us about one of his most famous shortcomings.

0: Oh, babe, you're killing me.
1: Heitger, a trumpeter, is very active these days, a fixture in the New Orleans jazz scene. A song that was introduced in 1939 turned out to be a huge hit, scoring as high as number 2 on your hit parade. The K. Kaiser Band had the big hit Stateside, and the version by the band led by Harry Roy sold very well in his homeland, the United Kingdom.

0: Down in the meadow in an itty-bitty pool swam three little fishes and a mama fishy too. Swim, said the mama fishy, swim if you can. And they swam and they swam all over the dam. And they swam and they swam all over the dam.
1: Down in the meadow in a itty-bitty pool swam three little fishes and a mama fishy too. Swim, said a mama fishy, swim if you can. And they swam and swam right over the sand.
2: 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

0: farming fish or you'll get lost. But the three little fishies didn't want to be bossed, so the three little fishies went off on a spree, and they swam right out to sea.
1: Bop on a mama notes, bop up the pee, bop on a mama notes, bop up the knee, bop on a mama notes, bop up the bop.
0: Till all of a sudden they met a whale.
1: Help, cry the little fishes, gee, look at the whales. And quick as they could, they turn on their tails. And back to the pool in the meadow they swam.

we continue our search for comic songs and find a tune that was introduced to an American audience by Liberace. Not to be outdone, Slim Gaylord provided his version of this enchanting tune all about the cement mixer. There are all sorts of confusing claims about Slim's life, including his place of birth, but we do know that he played guitar and recorded amusing songs, as proven by the recording coming up.

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A puddly vooty, puddly vooty, puddly scooty.

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1: A muscle jaws, a twinkle jaws, smoothie.
0: Avocado.
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2: Slim Gaylord's tale about a cement mixer. You're swinging down the lane with David Miller. Today our program is just for fun. As an example, we call on Danny Kaye and the Andrews sisters to tell us all about Civilization. Introduced in late 1947, it came in number 7 in November and actually was in number 1 position in December, just a few weeks later. And then we turn right around to call on Horace Heidt and the Musical Knights to bring us a 1941 song with nonsense lyrics. It's B.I. Bye.

0: Walls, teeth, doorbells, landlords, I make it clear
1: that no matter how they coax him,
0: I'll stay right here. I look through a magazine the missionary's wife conceals.
1: Magazine? What happens?
0: I see how people who are civilized bung you with automobiles.
2: You know you can get hurt that way, Daniel?
0: At the movies they have got to pay many coconuts to see.
3: What do they see, Donnie?
0: Uncivilized pictures that the news...

0: House, bathtubs, streetcars, taxis, noise in my ear.
1: So no matter how they coax him,
2: I'll stay right here.
3: They hurry like savages to get aboard an iron train.
4: The Tringalingo Hula Humble Express.
3: And though it's smoky and it's crowded, they're too civilized to complain.
4: Aloka toho sahimahena. When they've got 2 weeks vacation, they hurry to vacation ground.
3: What do they do, Donnie?
2: They swim and they fish, but that's what I do.

0: Ready for another nonsense song? Ready or not, here it comes, as the duo of Slim and Slam tell us all about the Flat Feet Fluji. That's right, Flat Feet, although the correct title of the song is Flat Foot Fluji. By the way, big band fans will recognize Slam as Slam Stewart, who was featured on Benny Goodman's Sextet recordings in 1945, playing bass and humming along with his playing.
1: Is the Flat Feet Fluji, the Flat Feet Fluji with the flower and flower, the Flat Feet Fluji with the flower and flower, the Flat Feet Fluji with the flower and flower, the flower jar, the flower jar, the flower jar.

swing with us so everybody come on and sing with us. The Fat

0: The floor door.
1: Man!
2: Look out, man!
1: That's a killer!
2: Oh, man, that's a killer. Oh,
1: let's play that again, man.
3: Got to do it.
4: Flatfoot Floochie, which made it to the charts for 6 weeks, peaking at fifth position. The Jimmy Lunsford Orchestra, which usually played swing instrumentals or romantic tunes, stepped out of their comfort zone in 1937 to tell us what happened when the merry-go-round broke down. As you will hear from vocalist Cy Oliver, this turned into a joyful event. Yes, indeed, that's right, the same Cy Oliver who later joined the Tommy Dorsey Band and sang a song titled Yes Indeed as a duet with Joe Stafford.

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He tells us he is a huggin' and a chalkin'. This song was a big jukebox hit in 1947.

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1: Over the mountains, over the great divide.
2: It turns out that even the Glenn Miller Orchestra indulged in a fun song from time to time. We take you to 1939, when that band recorded Jumpin' Jive with Marion Hutton on the vocal. The song was written by Cab Calloway, who performed it in the 1943 movie Stormy Weather.

Here comes an unusual tune, but then aren't all the songs today unusual? The Lucky Millinder Orchestra backs up Winoni Harris as he reports a concern of the local pastor who asks, "Who threw the whiskey in the well?" This is from 1944.

with David Miller. 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I'm going to make one exception, because it seems no one could match a recording made by the Vaughn Monroe Orchestra with a vocal by his saxophonist Ziggy Talent. He lodges a complaint about his tailor.

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0: Today, it's just for fun. 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And then in the same mood, Tony Pastor says, please no squeeze de banana.
1: Josephine, please no lean on the bell. 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
1: Riley the cop would always stop on the corner of Tony's food stand. He'd help himself to anything on which he could lay his hand. Riley did this quite often. Plenty of fruit he would soften. 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Because when you do that, she's a no good banana. Please, no squeeze the plum. 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You touch a this, you touch a that, you touch a everything. You push a this, you push a that, you never buy nothing. So please, don't squeeze it a banana. If you squeeze a officer, please, just squeeze it a watermelon.

0: was a pleaser, squeezer to watermelon. Please, no squeeze the banana.
1: I suppose it was inevitable that a program featuring nonsense songs would include something from Spike Jones. So here it comes, as composer and vocalist Del Baker says, "Pass the biscuits, Mirandy."
2: In the hills of Tennessee, set beneath a hickory tree, there's an ornery rifle-shooting mountaineer. He loves mountain feuds, and he also loves good food, and when he goes home to supper, you will hear, "Oh, pass the biscuits, Mirandy, I'm just as hungry as sin. 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Since 9 o'clock, I've been sitting on a rock, a-shooting everything in sight. I shot the boys and a dozen Barton boys. Shooting gives a man an appetite. Oh, pass the biscuits, Mirandy. Pass them and

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So he grabbed his trusty gun, 'cause the battle had begun, and he knew that he must then protect himself. Oh, pass the biscuits for Randy. I'm a-gonna load up my gun. I'll use your biscuits for bullets. 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He poured a ton of black powder in his gun, rammed the biscuits into place. He took good aim, oh my goodness, what a shame. Bang, the gun exploded in his face. Ooh.

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Louis back again, this time to tell us of the romantic encounters of two neighborhood cats.

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2: out, come out, my purdy kitten.
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1: Meow, meow.
2: Meow, meow.

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They sing, "Don't Go in the Lion's Cage Tonight."

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0: tenor man Gene Ammons from Boss Tenor. We heard the composition Confirmation with Tommy Flanagan piano, Doug Watkins bass, Arthur Taylor drums, Ray Barreto congas. Thank you so much for joining me. You're with D. Alexander. Happy to be here with you. Hope you are well, fantastic, happy, and smiling. Great music coming up just for you. That was just a little bit of what's to come. Classics as well as new music. So please stay with me during this hour of music. You're with D. Alexander, and this is jazz.
1: 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Also to be heard, Haydn's final London Symphony and music of Vaughan Williams. 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

Todd Marcus and his jazz orchestra from the recording In the Valley. We heard Cairo Street Ride, and this composition captured the streets and chaotic traffic in Cairo today. Car engines shifting gears, car horns beeping at each other in a sort of above-ground sonar mode. The music actually replicated from an actual cab driver's radio during his visit to Cairo in 2015. Right before that, we heard from pianist and composer Catherine Winfield, hailing from Denmark, and she's fascinated by the sea. The name of the recording is Orca, and we heard Undertow. She was born and raised along some of the most picturesque waters in the world, the country with the longest coastline in relation to its size. Inspired by the heavy sea traffic and highlighted by its beautiful natural landscapes, no wonder that she's fascinated with the remembrances of all of this, paired with her strong impressionistic genes, transforming this music into a beautiful work of art. Started things off with the Diva Big Band featuring Miss Nancy Wilson on All My Tomorrows, recorded at MCG Jazz at Manchester Craftsmen's Guild in Pittsburgh, November 10th and the 11th, 2001. Here's Count Basie and his big band in London, Bleep Blop Blues.

0: Thank you for joining me during this hour of big band music. You're with D. Alexander, and this is Jazz.
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Orbert Davis's Chicago Jazz Philharmonic from Havana Blue with the wonderful composition by Dizzy Gillespie, Chano Pozo and Gil Fuller, Manteca, and started things off with Oliver Lake and his big band, Masai Moves from the recording Wheels. Let's continue with the Count Basie Orchestra conducted by Scotty Barnhart from All About That Basie, Don't Worry About Me. Beautifully sung by Mr. Kurt Elling. Don't.

Billie Holiday from Lady in Satin, The End of a Love Affair. And before that, we heard from Clark Terry with Jeff Lindbergh's Chicago Jazz Orchestra from Porgy and Bess, the Gershwin's Porgy and Bess. It Ain't Necessarily So. Let's continue with Gerald Wilson and his orchestra from State Street Suite with Nancy Joe.

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4: 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The South Arkansas Art Center will present a mixed-media drawing and painting workshop led by Maria Botti-Villegas. It is Harvest Season, which is part of the Four Seasons at Richland Creek Farm series. It takes place on September 19th from 9:45 until 3 p.m. More information can be found at sacarts.org. 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
7: This is Thursday, rejected a new map backed by President Trump. It had been drawn up to help Republicans gain an additional seat, but now the state is poised to revert to its former map approved in 2022. A group of Latino civil rights groups in the city of Denver, Colorado, have filed a lawsuit in federal court seeking to bar the government from doing immigration enforcement at polling places this fall. Such enforcement activity widely considered to be illegal, but NPR's Miles Parks reports that Trump administration officials have not ruled it out.
8: Here's what Homeland Security Secretary Mark Wayne Mullen said earlier this month about the idea of immigration enforcement at the polls.
9: The only reason why we would be at polling places if there is a threat to that polling place or we're serving a warrant on someone that we have been actively tracking down.
8: The groups suing, which include the League of United Latin American Citizens, Common Cause, Unidos U.S., and the City and County of Denver, say executing a warrant in that way would violate federal law, which bans military personnel or other armed agents from being at any location where an election is held. Voting experts also worry such actions could dampen turnout and intimidate people from voting. Miles Parks, NPR News, Washington.
7: Mexico will get less water from the Colorado River under a new agreement with the U.S. Analysts say it's a sign of strong cooperation despite political differences. From member station KJZZ, Alex Hager reports.
10: The new deal is in keeping with a long-standing tradition of Mexico taking less water during dry times. Jennifer Pitt studies the river at the nonprofit Audubon Society. As American states bicker over the shrinking river's future, Pitt says the deal helps Mexico find some stability.
11: Yes, of course, living with less is challenging, but having certainty about the water supply that you have to use, I think, is a huge advantage.
10: Pitt says it's remarkable that the deal was signed without being complicated by broader tensions between the U.S. and Mexico. For NPR News, I'm Alex Hager in Phoenix.
7: And you're listening to NPR News. The attorney for the Massachusetts woman charged with killing her three young children is asking a judge to find her not guilty by reason of insanity after a mistrial. Defense Attorney Kevin Reddington argues that prosecutors failed to prove that Lindsey Clancy is criminally responsible and that the case should not be tried twice. Clancy's trial ended in a deadlocked jury last week. A Pennsylvania coroner has confirmed two more measles-related deaths involving infants in the state. NPR's Maria Godoy reports the deaths last month come as the state battles more than 620 cases.
12: Lancaster County Coroner Stephen Diamantoni says newborn Ivan Miller tested positive for measles but died on August 14th from a lacerated spleen, and measles did not play a role. He said measles did cause the August 18th death of six-week-old Mary Stoltzfus, who had a genetic condition that left her vulnerable to infections. Diamantoni released the details in response to a records request from a local news station.
13: Our goal as an office is to, you know, objectively provide information that caused the death. That's our job. So it's a shame politics enters into it.
12: Health Secretary Robert F. Kennedy Jr. has accused Pennsylvania officials of inappropriately linking the deaths to measles to scare Americans. Ria Godoy, NPR News.
7: The women's final at the U.S. Open tennis tournament is set. Defending champion Aryna Sabalenka will play Elena Rybakina for the title on Saturday. Sabalenka beat Jessica Pegula Thursday to advance. She's shooting for her third straight U.S. Open championship. Rybakina beat Coco Gauff, giving her a chance at a second Grand Slam title this season. This is NPR.
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0: the fluttery and joyful third quartet in F major by Gioachino Rossini, the Vienna Berlin Ensemble performing. The cheerful tones will continue with a slice of Baroque in just a bit. I'm Melanie Renata, and this is Music Through the Night.
1: This year marks the 25th anniversary of the attacks on 9/11. 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
0: The days are noticeably getting shorter, and in the depth of the night, as you start to get hints of the seasonal shift into the darker, colder time of year, well, a little joyful atmosphere is sometimes a must. So here you go, the concerto from Georg Philipp Telemann's Tafelmusik 1 in A major.

Simon Standage conducting Collegium Musicum 90 for some music that just feels good. The concerto from Tafel Music 1 in A Major by Georg Philipp Telemann. I'm Melanie Renata. So glad to be with you for some music through the night. When the world wasn't feeling so good in the depths of the Second World War, North American composer Jerome Moroz crafted his first symphony and built it with the intention to bring a little light to the darkness. And in the dark of the night, it'll still do the same thing. It's shared with you here by the London Symphony.

0: a finale that feels like a good old-fashioned country barn dance. A whole symphony with a cinematic essence. The First Symphony by Jerome Maros, the London Symphony performing, Joanne Folletta at the podium.
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0: When you think of a symphony, you probably think of something with power. Bold music that bursts, but this one is clearly different. John Sibelius once described his Sixth Symphony as pure spring water. But its clarity is deceptive. Composed in the shadow of war and in the midst of personal struggle, it will sway within the balance of tradition and innovation. It's familiar, yet oddly elusive. It's on the way. I'm Melanie Renata. This is Music Through the Night.
2: Live from NPR News, I'm Kyle Snyder. President Trump was back on center stage at his Republican midterm convention in Dallas Thursday night.
3: So on Election Day, November 3rd, you got to do me a favor. You got to get out and vote, and you're going to pretend I'm on the ballot, because in a way I am on the ballot.
2: President Trump wrapping up the two-day event with a second convention speech in as many days. He also repeated his offer to pay every adult citizen if Republicans retain control of the House and Senate this November. In his own speech, Vice President J.D. Vance spoke of what he called an American birthright to safety and prosperity that he said Democrats oppose.
4: And I want our children to grow up in a country that doesn't roll its eyes at people who pray, but remembers that this country itself was an answer to prayer 250 years ago.
2: Democrats say the convention will not be enough to make voters ignore rising prices. The U.S. Supreme Court has put a more Democratic-leaning map back in place for now in Missouri. St. Louis Public Radio's Jason Rosenbaum reports on the blow the high court dealt to a Trump-backed effort to draw more GOP districts.
5: President Trump successfully pressured Missouri Republicans to redraw their congressional lines in 2025 to oust Democratic Congressman Emanuel Cleaver. But redistricting opponents successfully put that map up for a statewide vote, which meant it couldn't be used this year. The U.S. Supreme Court stayed a federal judge's temporary restraining order to have the 2025 map used in the November elections. Missouri Democratic Party Chairman Russ Carnahan says his party has stood strong against the GOP and Trump.
6: I think there's a bit of relief, but we still need to get our elections underway.
5: While a map for a safe seat for Cleaver is in place for now, the case could return to the federal courts. For NPR News, I'm Jason Rosenbaum in St. Louis.
2: Ukrainian officials say a Russian attack on the southeastern Ukrainian city of Pavlorod killed at least four people and injured more than 60 others. Photos posted online show shattered shops and burned out vehicles. Share prices have been falling across Asia in response to a sharp rise in oil prices. Both Japan's Nikkei share average and South Korea's benchmark dropped by more than 2% in early trading. Brent crude futures around $108 a barrel, with supplies through the Strait of Hormuz slowing to a trickle, and Yemen's Houthis threatening tankers in the Red Sea. Here's the BBC's Darshini David reporting.
7: It's been the perfect storm, really. China is buying more oil because it's been drawing down its reserves, and Saudi Arabia has said it's cut production. Petrol and diesel prices have been rising sharply. So the bond markets, too, have been upset as a result. So far, we should stress, inflation overall has been more tame than has been expected, but there is a risk now of it creeping higher.
2: This is NPR. A search is ongoing in the Philippines for dozens of people missing from a burned-out ferry that caught fire Wednesday. Officials say 84 people remain missing. Rescuers had struggled to board the ferry due to thick smoke and extreme heat, but officials now say firefighters have entered the ferry more than a day after it caught fire. The artificial intelligence company Anthropic says it has blocked misuse of its AI models for malicious activities such as cyber attacks, surveillance, and research that could have led to biological weapons. Anthropic said Thursday that it found signs of misuse despite adding stronger safeguards in its latest models. On Tuesday, an Anthropic researcher resigned over what he said was irresponsible AI development. Researchers say they found the most detailed feather from the age of dinosaurs inside a chunk of fossilized feces. NPR's Ari Daniel reports.
8: The discovery was made in the rocky badlands of Montana. The feather, alongside other feathers and a couple bone pieces, likely came from an aquatic swimming bird living some 66 million years ago. This bird was one of many that went extinct alongside the dinosaurs, says Jingmei O'Connor of the Field Museum of Natural History in Chicago.
9: Only one group of birds survives when the asteroid impact happens.
8: The group that gave rise to modern birds. But what allowed them to make it through the ensuing drop in global temperature? Perhaps they were better insulated, says O'Connor, based on her study of the newly found fossilized feathers. Other researchers dispute there's enough evidence. Ari Daniel, NPR News.
2: I'm Giles Snyder. 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

0: violinist Itzhak Perlman absolutely blowing that solo out of the water alongside the Boston Symphony. Seiji Ozawa conducting a piece rejected by its first patron, but championed by everyone else ever since. Samuel Barber's Violin Concerto, his Opus 14. A Melanie Renata with a little bit of a dance break in just a tick. 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
2: Hi, this is Cliff Shackelford. 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I'll also profile the common yellowthroat. 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

kind of stops short there, doesn't it? One of Stravinsky's most recorded works for piano. His first work written while living in Hollywood, trying to scrape together an income. A tango, performed there by pianist Lise de La Salle. Tonight's classical music programming is supported by JLL, helping businesses achieve goals through commercial real estate. From market insights to talent retention to finding the right place for businesses to grow, JLL is there. JLL, see a brighter way. Hey there, I'm Melanie Renata. You're listening to Music Through the Night. And as you slip further into the night, you're embraced here by a tranquil, almost spiritual symphony by Jean Sibelius. Characteristics Sibelius himself gave to his sixth symphony in D minor. Here's the Minnesota Orchestra.

0: a yin and yang, tranquility and moments of anxiety mixed together there for the Sixth Symphony by Sibelius. He worked on that for years and feared that he'd die before he completed it, but nope, there it was, performed by the Minnesota Orchestra, Finnish conductor Osmo Vanska at the helm.
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3: Live from NPR News, I'm Giles Snyder. At President Trump's Republican midterm convention, Vice President J.D. Vance paid tribute to conservative activist Charlie Kirk, who was fatally shot 1 year ago Thursday.
4: Now, Charlie spoke to young men in particular. He was a young man himself, and he understood where they were coming from. He understood that there was no greater calling for a young man, and he would tell people this, than falling in love, starting a family, and becoming a father.
3: The crowd in Dallas chanted Kirk's name and fell quiet for a five-minute tribute video. Kirk was fatally shot while speaking on the campus of Utah Valley University. 23-year-old Tyler Robinson could face a death penalty if convicted of aggravated murder. He's pleaded not guilty. President Trump closed out the convention, urging Republicans to vote as if he's on the ballot, and repeating his offer to pay every adult citizen if Republicans retain control of the House and Senate this November. The Trump administration says it will give certain people enrolled in Affordable Care Act plans $500 rebates. NPR Selena Simmons Duffin reports he aims to use a pool of money that's usually sent to community groups to help people choose a plan and sign up for coverage.
5: Republicans in Congress and President Trump let COVID-era subsidies expire in the Affordable Care Act marketplaces at the end of last year. On average, premium costs doubled.
6: Even a middle-income, middle-aged person is probably paying thousands more than they were last year.
5: Cynthia Cox is with KFF, a nonpartisan health research organization.
6: This $500 might do something, but it is small in comparison to the amount that they're having to pay for health insurance premiums.
5: She says it's not clear if the Trump administration has the legal authority to send these payments and points out they won't go to the millions of people who lost coverage as a result of the premium spikes. Selena Simmons Duffin, NPR News.
3: The Israeli military says it's completed dismantling Hezbollah's underground tunnel infrastructure in southern Lebanon. It says more than 1,000 tons of explosives were used to blow up two tunnels at the Ali Attaka Ridge. The details from the BBC's Ambar Natarajan.
7: The Israeli military said the tunnels extended for more than 2 kilometers and contained Iranian-made rockets, anti-tank missiles, and drones. The explosions were so huge that the U.S. Geological Survey says they caused a 4.1 magnitude tremor. Images released by the Israeli army show a fireball lighting up the sky. The authorities in Beirut say since the war between Israel and Hezbollah began in March this year, more than 4,300 people have been killed. Israeli forces continue to occupy what it calls a security zone in the south of Lebanon.
3: And you're listening to NPR News. Following the 9/11 attacks, first responders and cleanup crews in New York City rushed toward the destruction. Advocates say more than 2,000 of them were immigrants who were in the U.S. illegally. NPR's Jasmine Garst reports.
8: Many immigrant workers have gotten workers' comp and helped through the James DeDroga 9/11 Health and Compensation Act, but advocates say many without legal status are too scared to apply. Lucelli asked that we withhold her last name for fear of deportation. She worked at Ground Zero wearing a paper mask and rubber gloves. Since then, she's battled breast cancer and asthma. The attack released hundreds of tons of toxic debris into the air. There have been more than 57,000 cancer cases related to exposure. The 9/11 Immigrant Worker Freedom Act would give Ground Zero workers a path to citizenship. It was introduced in 2017 and reintroduced in 2025, but remains stalled in Congress. Jasmine Garst, NPR News, New York.
3: A decision by the U.S. Supreme Court ends for now uncertainty over Missouri's congressional districts heading into the November midterms. The justices Thursday rejected a new map backed by President Trump. It had been drawn up to help Republicans gain an additional seat, but now the state is poised to revert to its former map approved in 2022. The San Francisco 49ers have opened the season with a victory in Australia. The Niners beat the Los Angeles Rams 27-7 in front of fans packed into the Melbourne Cricket Ground, the Southern Hemisphere's largest stadium. I'm Jael Snyder, NPR News.
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10: Hi, this is Cliff Shackelford. 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We'll have a returning guest, David Newstead, with the Coastal Bend Bays and Estuaries Program in Corpus Christi, Texas. We'll discuss his avian research and conservation activities along the Gulf Coast and beyond. I'll also profile the common yellowthroat. That's Bird Calls on October 13th at 6 p.m. here on Red River Radio.

Trumpeter Allison Balsam shining bright with some talented friends. J.S. Bach's Trio Sonata No. 5 in C Major. Get all the details of every piece you hear at our website, yourclassical.org. I'm Melanie Renata. So glad you're here. There's a love-filled musical moment in just a minute. This is Music Through the Night.

A little something here called Night and Love, while you float through the dark of the night. It's from the larger work Ludus Pro Patria by Augusta Holmes.

Love, creator of worlds, conqueror of conquerors. Words composer Augusta Holmes included to accompany that music. Ludus pro Patria, Night and Love. The Rheinland-Pfalz State Philharmonic performing. Now the atmosphere gets a bit more dramatic here. A work written by Brahms with a particular friend in mind. Well, a former friend. One he wanted to patch things up with. And apparently it did help them reconcile. It's his double concerto in A minor, performed by cellist Tanya Tetzlaff and violinist Christian Tetzlaff with the German Symphony, a Melanie Renata. And this is Music Through the Night.

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2: Live from NPR News, I'm Kyle Snyder. President Trump took the stage for a second time last night at his Republican midterm convention in Dallas, repeating his offer of a payment to every adult citizen if Republicans retain control of the House and Senate this November.
3: If we win the midterms, we will, on the other hand, provide a, let's call it Trump dividend, $5,000 for every adult citizen in our country.
2: Trump previously pledged to use savings from the Department of Government Efficiency and revenue from tariffs on foreign imports to distribute payments of $2,000 or more, but neither ever materialized. Trump's latest idea for a dividend comes amid persistent inflation that he had pledged to get under control and rising interest rates. Republicans have finalized their 2028 presidential nominating calendar. There are no changes to which states will vote first, as NPR's Stephen Fowler reports.
4: Iowa, New Hampshire, Nevada, and South Carolina kick off the first GOP presidential primary process that doesn't feature Donald Trump in more than a decade. Several big names could announce their bids, like Vice President J.D. Vance, Secretary of State Marco Rubio, and Texas Senator Ted Cruz, who won Iowa's caucus in 2016. While Republicans are keeping things the same, Democrats have upended their calendar that does have some overlap. Democrats' first contest is in South Carolina and will also see Nevada and New Hampshire among early window states. Stephen Fowler, NPR News.
2: Home buying expensive enough before so-called junk fees get involved. NPR's Stephen Bisaha reports on a fee that some real estate agents are warning about.
5: These fees can be more than $1,000 due out of pocket at closing. They also go by different names like admin fees or document storage fees. Hannah Matlock is an Alabama real estate agent and has a different name for them.
6: I call them junk fees.
5: She calls them junk because consumers are often already paying north of $10,000 in commission to agents, which should cover those expenses.
6: I think it's unreasonable for it to be automatically on the consumer.
5: Matlock does not charge this fee, but they are becoming more common in home sales, according to the independent think tank, the Consumer Policy Center. That group recommends challenging these fees before signing a contract. Stephen Bisaha, NPR News.
2: The attorney for the Massachusetts woman charged with killing her three young children asking a judge to find her not guilty by reason of insanity after a mistrial. Defense attorney Kevin Reddington argues that prosecutors failed to prove that Lindsay Clancy is criminally responsible and that the case should not be tried twice. Clancy's trial ended in a deadlocked jury last week. Ukrainian officials say a Russian attack on the southeastern Ukrainian city of Pavlovka killed at least four people and injured more than 60 others. Photos posted online show shattered shops and burned-out vehicles. This is NPR. A search is ongoing in the Philippines for dozens of people missing from a burned-out ferry that caught fire Wednesday. Officials say 84 people remain missing. Rescuers had struggled to board the ferry due to thick smoke and extreme heat, but officials now say firefighters have entered the ferry more than a day after it caught fire. A new federal lawsuit argues federal agencies are violating the rights of Americans who peacefully observe immigration enforcement. NPR's Jude Joffe Block reports the lawsuit alleges a pattern is playing out across the country.
7: The lawsuit is brought by the nonprofit Common Cause, which has members who are observers, and a Minnesota man who gave up following ICE vehicles after he says he was photographed by federal officers, threatened with criminal charges, and had his global entry status temporarily revoked. While other lawsuits have also argued that federal officers are violating the First Amendment rights of observers, this suit alleges it's due to a national policy and is a pattern happening all over. The federal agencies named in the complaint, the Department of Justice, the Department of Homeland Security, and the FBI, either declined NPR's request to comment or did not respond. Jude Joffe Block, NPR News.
2: The women's final at the U.S. Open tennis tournament is set. Defending champion Aryna Sabalenka will play Elena Rybakina for the title on Saturday. Sabalenka beat Jessica Pegula Thursday to advance. She's shooting for her third straight U.S. Open championship. Rybakina beat Coco Gauff, giving her a chance at a second Grand Slam title this season. I'm Giles Snyder, NPR News.
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You are listening to Music Through the Night. I'm Melanie Renata, keeping you company as we venture together through the dark hours. Musica Antiqua Cologne performing here under the conduction of Reinhard Gerbel. It's the Alessandro Ballet Music by Christoph Gluck, a work with a bit of an oomph to it.

0: fire destroyed half of his work. So we're pretty lucky to have music like that by Christoph Gluck, the Alessandro ballet music performed by Musica Antiqua Cologne. A Melanie Renata with a work of transformation in just a moment. 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
0: Secondary to loss of life, war also destroys culture. War once destroyed Munich's National Theater, which nearly broke the heart of Richard Strauss. He rested, and instead of composing, he consumed poetry and philosophy. What he read brought his creativity back to life. At nearly 80 years old, he created this work called Metamorphosen. Here's the United Strings of Europe.

0: music built from grief and the transformation that occurs when you move through it. Julian S. Kuhl conducting the United Strings of Europe with Metamorphosen by Richard Strauss.
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2: Coming up, BBC World Service, The Interview, Conversations with the People Shaping Our World with me, Leanna Byrne. For this episode, I speak to Sophia Amoruso, founder of online fashion retailer Nasty Gal. She began by selling vintage clothes on eBay and went on to build a business valued at $350 million. Her success made her the public face of a new generation of female entrepreneurs. But outside investment brought expectations that Nasty Gal would grow at the speed of a technology company, putting Sophia under pressure to turn a fashion retailer into a billion-dollar business.
3: They valued the company at $350 million at over 10 times revenue, like we were like Uber or something. Fashion businesses aren't set up to scale in the same way. I didn't realize I was signing up for the expectation that within a few years it would be a billion-dollar business.
2: Sophia Amoruso. Hear more on the interview after the news.
4: BBC News with Govinda Gill. Reports from Yemen say government forces have withdrawn from a key island in the Bab al-Mandeb Strait, an important maritime choke point at the mouth of the Red Sea. Separate, unconfirmed reports suggest fighters from the Iranian-backed Houthi movement have moved onto the island. The Houthis have mounted a military push to seize control of the strait. More from Nawal al-Mukafi.
5: It's significant globally because it's not just about Yemen. Bab al-Mandeb is one of the world's most important shipping routes. About 12% of global trade goes through it every day. But then also you have what's happening on the other side of the Arabian Peninsula, the Strait of Hormuz, where Iran is in complete control and shipping there has dramatically been disrupted. So potentially you have two of the world's most important maritime choke points at exactly the same time being controlled by Iran and its friends.
4: Share prices have fallen across Asia amid continuing jitters about sharp rises in oil prices this week, linked to renewed tensions in the Gulf and increased threats to Saudi tankers in the Red Sea. Japan's Nikkei index closed nearly 2% down. Markets in China, South Korea and Hong Kong also lost value. Brent crude futures remain at prices not seen since May. Commemorations will take place across the United States later on Friday to mark a quarter of a century since the September the 11th attacks. Almost 3,000 people were killed when Al-Qaeda suicide pilots crashed hijacked planes into the World Trade Center in New York, the Pentagon, and a field in Pennsylvania. Sam Allen is a British doctor who witnessed the attacks from his plane at JFK Airport.
6: I was there at Ground Zero when the first tranche of firefighters returned. They were all absolutely ghost-like, having noticed that not many of them returned. The whole city was in shock. As we were going into Manhattan, there were four lanes of traffic all trying to leave New York City, fearing there might be further attack.
4: The artificial intelligence company Anthropic says it's identified attempts to use its models for harmful purposes. Here's Simon Jones.
7: In its latest threat intelligence report, Anthropic identified five cases of its models being used in ways that could support the development of biological weapons, and six attempts to write software for conventional weapons, including firearms, missiles, and armed drones. They were blocked, but the company warned that without the correct safeguards, there could be catastrophic consequences. Anthropic, which is based in California, also found its tools being used for a cyber espionage campaign linked to Russia and state-sponsored surveillance operations emanating from China and Iran.
4: BBC News. Reports from Myanmar say the country's second biggest airport has been temporarily shut down following a drone attack by rebel forces. The French news agency says Mandalay International Airport has ceased operations for the next 2 days. The move follows multiple drone strikes on the airport on Thursday. It's not known if there was any damage or casualties. Six Nigerian nationals wanted in the US for defrauding more than 100 women through online romance scams are being extradited from South Africa today. US prosecutors say they face charges of fraud and money laundering. More than $6 million was stolen from victims, including pensioners and business people who were targeted through fake online relationships. Indonesia has asked India to hand over five motherless baby orangutans found in a forest thousands of kilometres away from their natural habitat. The critically endangered animals were found on Tuesday by rangers in the eastern Odisha state. Andrew Ocheng reports.
8: Indian officials said the young primates appeared to be healthy and were being cared for in a zoo where they'd been taken after their rescue. The animals, known for their shaggy red fur, are native only to Indonesia's islands of Sumatra and Borneo. These five are estimated to be about 1.5 years old and are believed to have been trafficked to India. A criminal investigation has now been launched. Conservationists want them taken back to Indonesia immediately so that DNA tests can be done to confirm where exactly they came from. They're especially worried because the young ones normally cannot survive without their mothers until they're about 7 years old.
4: In American football, Australia's hosted its first ever NFL match, with the San Francisco 49ers beating the Los Angeles Rams. Around 100,000 fans packed into a sellout Melbourne cricket ground to witness the game. It's the first of nine international fixtures being held across the NFL season as the sport looks to expand its global audience. BBC News.
9: Hello, I'm Leanna Byrne, and this is the interview from the BBC World Service, the best conversations coming out of the BBC, people shaping our world from all over the world.
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13: These companies don't care what governments do.
14: This is a war. The first thing that we want is the war to end.
9: For this episode, I speak to Sophia Amoruso, founder of online fashion retailer Nasty Gal. Sophia built the business without startup capital or experience of running a company, turning an eBay store into a company worth $350 million. It became one of online fashion's most recognizable brands, but after accepting large sums of outside investment, she was under pressure to turn the company into a billion-dollar business. The growth that investors expected did not materialize, with Nasty Gal's workplace culture facing criticism too. By 2016, the company filed for bankruptcy. Sophia handled the chief executive's role to someone else, having reached a point where she no longer knew how to lead it.
3: You know, I had hired a CEO for the last 2 years, and you know, the company was at a place where revenue had plateaued. I wasn't a turnaround CEO. I wasn't someone who could look at a spreadsheet 50 tabs wide and, you know, tell my CFO what to do. I was definitely out of my league, and I didn't like that job. You know, a lot of different things happened before we ended up filing for bankruptcy. And ultimately, that's a decision where it's like, all right, like, we can't pay our vendors. It would be irresponsible to continue operating this business. We need to call it.
9: Welcome to the interview from the BBC World Service with Sophia Amoruso.
3: I was a very angsty child and just kind of came out a certain way. I wasn't a fan of authority and questioned a lot, and I felt like I didn't quite belong. We also moved a lot, so that doesn't help. But I wanted to fit in, didn't realize that that would one day be a superpower in a lot of ways. And, you know, as I became a teenager, was really not a fan of capitalism. I went to anarchist book fairs. I didn't want to live within the system. And I know what this is. I know I'm being trained to sit at a desk and have a life that I don't necessarily want. And so I homeschooled for the second half of high school, moved out when I was 17, you know, experienced the world, moved around a little bit, and was very much not interested in working for other people. But I wasn't necessarily motivated to start a company, but it was through the struggle of trying to evade work that I found myself building something that was actually really fun. And because it generated cash and paid for my rent, was work, but it didn't feel like work for a very long time.
9: Sophia, who taught you about money? Was it your parents or did it come from somewhere else?
3: My understanding of money for at least half of the time that I built Nasty Gal was that you buy things for less money than you sell them for, and you don't spend all the money. I didn't have any startup capital. I didn't invest my own money. I was flipping clothes. And so that was just necessity. That was the world that I lived in. I wouldn't have known who to ask for money, how to ask for money. Like, I didn't need it. I built a really profitable business.
9: At the beginning, when you were learning to sell online, I believe you went through a period where you were doing a bit of shoplifting.
3: Yeah, when I was 17, I was like, what are these big box corporate stores? And, you know, are they really going to feel it if I steal a loaf of bread or a soccer ball or tampons or whatever I felt like I needed that day? And so I did that. And there was a short time where I was an Amazon reseller. So I guess I was early to two of the first online marketplaces. And I would go find New York Times bestselling books, and I'd just walk in and I'd pile up a stack, the ones that were just on the front table, and I just turn around and walk out. And I'm not really proud of that, especially as an author. You know, when you're 17, you don't really understand how the world works and what the implications of what you're doing can be. And, you know, I was just trying to live free in some way. And I think a lot of people understand that maybe that's just a bad idea and they don't do it. But for me, there was also just kind of something fun about it. Just like, how can I live outside of what looks like a really boring future if I go get a job, you know, 5 days a week and do the same thing for the rest of my life? It just seemed like hell to me. And my last job was working in the lobby of an art school in San Francisco. That was where I got the idea for starting an eBay store.
9: Well, tell me about starting that eBay store. What were you selling at the time?
3: It was vintage. It was the same day one as it was a year and a half in before I started curating clothes from other designers and going to trade shows and built a multi-brand retailer. But, I wore pretty much exclusively vintage. I knew where to find it. And I saw the kind of auction prices that became my peers, what they were selling vintage for. And I knew where to find it much cheaper and was creative. I was like, okay, so I know how to take a picture. I know how to find a model. I have okay taste, but I can also just watch what's selling for other people and what's happening with trends and go source things that current designers are referencing and putting on runways and selling for thousands of dollars. And I was able to find the kind of things that they were inspired by digging through dead people's clothing.
9: Oh, wow. I'd love to know what those first couple of weeks were like. I mean, was it just you taking the photos, uploading them, packaging them and wherever you were and just sending them off and then the money would roll in essentially?
3: Yeah, that was it. I shot it. I edited the photos. I priced them. I wrote description. I wrote a title. I weighed them. I measured them. I listed them. And then I just waited. If I made it look amazing and put it on a really stylish girl with an attitude who looked like she was going somewhere cool, but was pretty, but not so pretty that she couldn't be your friend and didn't look like an alien high fashion model. And, you know, I didn't really intend that day one, but that was what I did. I was like, I want to build the thing that would resonate with me. I want to build the thing that's cool. I want to use the magazine references and all the other things that I could draw from and imbue into the brand to make something that I thought was cool, that other people thought was cool too.
9: What age were you then, Sophia, when you set it up? And was it a side hustle at the time, or did you have a full-time job that you were doing it? And what point did you say, actually, this is what I'm doing now, I'm making a lot of money from this?
3: Yeah, so I was 22, kind of been noodling with eBay, hadn't really listed things, but I think I was like living with my boyfriend at the time. I didn't really need much money and it wasn't a big risk. You know, that's the kind of beauty of starting something or trying things when you're really young, is that it wasn't like, wow, this is my next big move. It was like, cool, I'll give this a shot. And it very quickly started to take off.
9: Tell me about the takeoff then. So when did you expand to actually having a building, hiring employees?
3: So the first year and a half was just me doing everything. You know, I was all auction based and it was all on eBay. You know, I remember, you know, Anne Hathaway was buying stuff and I was just like, wow, okay, people love this, but I'm posting my things on a website where these people take it a cut. And I'm also putting at the bottom of every page, there's suggested items to other sellers. Why am I giving all this brand equity away to this marketplace that has given me so much and given me a framework to start my business? But is this really where I want to continue it? And left eBay, you know, I launched the website and everything sold out within 24 hours. And then I found myself buried in packages and with nothing on my website and realized, oh, wow, this is not a 10-day auction thing where I list things and then I have a week to prepare for the next round of auctions. This is going to be always on. And so that was when I hired my first employee.
9: Give us an idea of the scale of things with numbers. Like, how much were you making then at that point?
3: Yeah, year one was like 75K. And I didn't want things. I was just busy kind of having fun, seeing how far I could take it. So I didn't spend any of the money. And then year two was 250K. Year three was 1.1. And then it was year four was 6.5. And then I think I've always thought it went to 12, but I found a recent board pitch deck from Nasty Gal. And I think it went from 6.5. Anyway, I have to go look it up. But it basically hit 30 million after like 5 years or something.
9: Wow. And that was all you at that point.
3: That was just me. That was no investors. By then I had hired my first COO. And so by then I had a warehouse. Then I moved the company to LA. I think there was 12 full-time employees and 11 of them moved to LA with me. And then we moved the warehouse to LA. We had 40,000 square feet. It all happened very fast and I left many leases in my wake.
9: Well, you had to. You're just growing so fast. What could you do? And you also had investors knocking down your door too. You didn't go out and seek them originally, I believe.
3: No, I had lived in San Francisco. I didn't understand what the whole technology thing, what was going on, what venture capitalists were. I didn't have debt. And yeah, investors started knocking. You know, usually it's like, oh, my wife shops there. And then they are like, maybe I should pay attention to this. And they showed up and they were like, what is this freak show? We invest in companies that don't make money and don't grow as fast. They valued the company like a technology company. And it was a fashion e-commerce business, but it was very early fashion e-com. There was, you know, Net-a-Porter and Zappos and a few other companies at the time. And they said, all right. And they just kind of waved their finger in the air and said, your company is worth $350 million. And here's $50 million, kiddo. And that was when things really changed.
9: Changed for the good or for the bad?
3: Both. I mean, for a long time, for the good. It was the most fun. You know, I scaled the company to over $100 million in revenue, hired best talent, worked with like the best creative directors, had beautiful offices, but it was champagne clink after champagne clink, milestone after milestone, launch after, over, you know, after launch. And I remember a time where people would come up to me or I'd run into people and they'd be like, congratulations. And I'd have to ask which thing they were congratulating me. Because we opened a store? Is it because I had a big press hit in whatever, the Financial Times? I don't know. It was a whirlwind and it was the most fun.
9: You're listening to the interview from the BBC World Service with me, Leanna Byrne. I spoke to Sophia over Zoom. She was very warm, very easy to talk to, and determined to give the conversation her full attention, occasionally stopping to ask for quiet in the room around her. What struck me most was how unguarded she was. She has an unconventional way of looking at business and success, and a very clear sense of who she is. She's reflective about the things she got wrong, but she doesn't seem cowed by the criticism she has faced. After such a public rise, fall and reinvention, I came away with the impression of someone who has absorbed that criticism, learned from it and moved forward without allowing it to define her. Okay, let's return to my conversation with Sophia Amoruso. At some point, do those things bounce off you when you're just doing so well? You're like, yeah, of course I'm doing well. And you almost take it for granted.
3: No, I think it was all really, really exciting. I also think that the accolades and a lot of things that can come with success and, you know, putting yourself in the public eye, or, I mean, they just kind of like sought me out, but can be distracting. So it was super fun, but it was also not really essential. And I think it turned out that all the press, even a New York Times bestselling book, I thought it would sell clothes. It promoted me. Mm. You know, I got the logo of my fashion company on the cover of a book that went into every bookstore and airport in the United States. I thought that was a marketing coup. That I was like, that is, someone's paying to put my logo everywhere. I'm a genius. But I don't think it sold clothes. And it created this whole other girl boss thing, which, you know, took a life of its own.
9: Yeah, sure. But at the same time, nobody can take those accolades away from you. And you did do it, you know, so it is something to be definitely to be proud of. But I suppose you did mention the bad as well. So when do you think that things went bad?
3: Things went bad when they valued the company at $350 million at over 10 times revenue. Like we were like Uber or something.
9: Mm.
3: You know, we had an inventory. We had it just fashion businesses aren't set up to scale in the same way. And there was no Shopify. It was like we had a huge technology team just to sell clothes on the internet. And we hired a lot of people. We, you know, hired into growth that we anticipated, but the expectation was that we grow from 30 to 130 million in the next year. And that took a couple years, which is still kind of insane that even happened 2 years later. But I didn't realize I was signing up for the expectation that within a few years it would be $1 billion business or $1 billion valuation. And even when the company was large, and I then went to fundraise. E-com fashion was no longer as, you know, hot as it was when they had invested that money. And so then it became conversations with private equity who were like, okay, cool. We invest in businesses that we value at 2x revenue, you know, and that was a discount to what my investors had paid. It meant that they on paper would have lost money had I brought in even a really super awesome strategic, you know, retail investor that could have taken the company to the next level with us. That wasn't their idea of success, because in venture capital, it's your job to make it look on paper to the people who gave you money that what you've invested in is worth more, even if you haven't sold the company. It's just on paper, is this thing worth more? Can we show our investors that somebody deemed it worth more? And based on that, can we go raise another fund? And that's like a very dangerous thing that a lot of founders don't realize they're signing up for, and that the interests of their investors may not be aligned with the interests of the company or the founder.
9: Yeah, it was out of step with essentially your goals. And also you did get at one point an offer to sell the business, didn't you?
3: Yeah. I got an offer for over $400 million when I owned 80% of it. And my investor advised me to just ask for more. It's a story that's like, oh my God, I could have made hundreds of millions of dollars. But at the same time, this is a company that had never acquired another brand. It was family owned. The chance of it actually going through was really slim. And then had the company sold, the chance of maybe I had an earn out, you know, maybe my hundreds of millions was locked up in performance. It wasn't a done deal.
9: It was an offer.
3: It was a real piece of paper.
9: Yeah.
3: It wasn't like heartbreaking that it didn't, you know, it's like, I know that it's very unlikely that a lot of deals just get done at all.
9: Mm. Was it difficult as well with the expanding staff? Because amongst a lot of things that were written and said, there was a lot about workplace culture at the time and treatment of staff as a founder. How does that sit with you now? And how do you reflect back on all of that?
3: You know, I never worked in an office before I had my name on the lease of one. I had never been led. I had been managed. And the kinds of things I'd respond to were like, you need to stand up straight at the desk when you check students in at the art school, or arrange a shoe differently, or alphabetize the records, or this goes in that section, or hey, you clocked in late, whatever. So I, as cute as it is that I started a company really young, it would have been much better had I at least experienced what it would be like to work in the environment that I was creating. And I hired, you know, C-suite executives, paid them hundreds of thousands of dollars a year, incredibly talented people. And they said, okay, we're going to, I'm going to go do this. And then I realized over time that, oh my God, I have to tell them to keep doing, I keep having to check in with them. And like, wait, they're not like collaborating. I thought that these grownups whose careers had been longer than my entire existence on this planet would show up, bring their expertise, diagnose what needed to be done for this rapidly scaling company, and, you know, do what needed to be done. And it's just not that simple. And I didn't understand company culture, you know, and that really starts at the top. And it's not something you write on the wall. It's something that starts at the top and you drive through the leadership team all the way through the organization. I think it's really hard to retrofit culture into an existing organization. It's something that is much easier to start with and make very explicit and actually live up to and hold people accountable to than think about it once your company is several years in. And that was where I found myself. I did my best. I think, honestly, you lay people off, you lay off the PR team, and they're going to gripe. They're going to go to the news and gripe. And this isn't what you're supposed to say, but this was my experience. Nasty Gal was the best place to work and the coolest thing. And they get like free drinks at a bar. They worked at, they said they worked at Nasty Gal. People would like freak out like they were celebrities. Mm-hmm.

0: was the environment that we worked in. And that was like, Nasty Gal was that cool. And when you're separated from that environment, it can be like a blow to your ego. It was emotional for our customers if something showed up late or we shipped them the wrong thing. It was like, oh my God, Nasty Gal, you're not my friend anymore. And so there was that element. But also, I was the girl boss who was the millennial female poster child of entrepreneurship and had inspired a lot of people. And the expectation of me as a leader was, I think, much higher than some dude who was building like an auto parts company. And so if I wasn't perfect or, you know, somebody had a not great experience, it was an example of like the girl boss being like not a girl boss and not a friend to women, as if I was like a traitor to my gender because someone didn't have a perfect experience. So there was a lot of things at play, but you know, Nasty Gal was the best time of a lot of people's careers, and a lot of people who left Nasty Gal voluntarily or involuntarily have gone on to do amazing things. And maybe it's out of spite. Maybe it's because they learn great things. Maybe it's because they made great connections, but they were all very talented. And ultimately, I'm really proud of that.
1: Yeah, I can tell you still have a lot of love for that time. So what was it like when Nasty Gal had to file for bankruptcy? How was it for you personally?
0: You know, I had hired a CEO for the last 2 years, and you know, the company was at a place where revenue had plateaued. I wasn't a turnaround CEO. I wasn't someone who could look at a spreadsheet 50 tabs wide and, you know, tell my CFO what to do. I was definitely out of my league, and I didn't like that job. You know, a lot of different things happened before we ended up filing for bankruptcy. And ultimately, that's a decision where it's like, all right, like we can't pay our vendors. It would be irresponsible to continue operating this business. We need to call it. And there was an opportunity for us to reorganize and start over and find new financing. You know, a lot of companies go bankrupt and start over, but I had put in 10 years and I was like, I was burnt. And you know, when you raise $50 million and you're the figurehead of a company and it's so tied to your identity, it's really hard to quit and you kind of can't be fired. And I was at a place where I was just like, I'm not going to start this thing again. Like I put in 10 years. It probably could have been a softer landing, but I wasn't willing to due to what it would take for me to stick around an indefinite period longer.
1: Yeah. So it was sold for $20 million. If you could talk to yourself back when you just started your whole journey, is there anything that you would do differently? Is there any advice that you give your previous self?
0: You know, I've always struggled with this question and it's an uninspiring answer, but everything that I did the way I did it, I needed to learn what I have and be able to apply that to the future. And had I come in any different way, what I have to offer would not be as unique as it is. And I wouldn't think the way that I do. And I had to learn everything that I did the way I did and start the way I started because there is no other way. And I think a lot of people think they need to have certain qualifications to do something. And while I wish I had more experience before I had started my company on accident, you don't have to be pedigreed. You don't have to be an expert to become an expert or to create something that people love. And you can figure it out along the way.
1: Thank you for listening to The Interview. You'll find more in-depth conversations on The Interview wherever you get your BBC podcasts, including conversations with Google's CEO, Sundar Pichai, as well as interviews from former Australian Prime Minister Julia Gillard and many others. Until next time, bye for now.
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7: The National Weather Service in Shreveport is calling for a 20% chance of showers and thunderstorms after 4 p.m., with those chances extending through the weekend. Still, mostly sunny conditions over the next several days, with highs hovering in the mid-90s. Then, drier, warmer conditions in the upper 90s taking over beginning Monday and Tuesday. 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
8: ABC News with Govinda Gill. Reports from Yemen say government forces have withdrawn from an island in the Bab al-Mandeb Strait, an important maritime choke point at the mouth of the Red Sea. Separate, unconfirmed reports suggest that Iranian-backed Houthi fighters have moved onto the island. Share prices have fallen across Asia amid continuing jitters about sharp rises in oil prices linked to renewed tensions in the Gulf and increased threats to Saudi tankers in the Red Sea. Japan's Nikkei index closed nearly 2% down. Commemorations are due to take place across the United States to mark a quarter of a century since the September the 11th attacks. Almost 3,000 people were killed by Al-Qaeda suicide pilots. Rescuers in the Philippines have boarded a ferry which caught fire on Wednesday night, killing at least five people. More than 80 others are still missing. Toxic fumes and heat have prevented access to the ferry. Reports from Myanmar say Mandalay International Airport's been temporarily shut down following a drone attack by rebel forces. The French news agency says it will remain closed for the next 2 days. Six Nigerian nationals wanted in the US for defrauding more than 100 women through online romance scams are being extradited from South Africa. They face charges of fraud and money laundering. The Ugandan army has denied allegations that it interfered in a dispute over who should succeed the late King Oyo Noyimba of Toro. The Queen Mother had earlier claimed that soldiers had restricted access to the palace. Indonesia has asked India to hand over five motherless baby orangutans found in a forest thousands of kilometres away from their natural habitat. The authorities in Odisha state say the young primates appeared to be healthy. That's the latest BBC News.
9: Hello, welcome to Inside Science from the BBC World Service with me, Tom Whipple. This week we're taking a deep dive into the scary topic of the week, runaway AI. We meet the bird feather preserved in dinosaur poop.
10: This is just a beautiful, probable wing feather. And I've never seen anything like it. It's really amazing.
9: And hear what it may reveal of the great extinction 66 million years ago. And we have Caroline Steele, who's been poking around the other big science news of the week. Caroline? Can you give us a preview?
11: So I've got some news about the planet in our solar system, which I think has the worst PR of all of the planets.
9: Well, first, before all the news stories this week about rogue AI, there was what is known as the Hugging Face attack.
12: Oh my God! There's a shared message board. We found other agents.
13: Many agents have simultaneously discovered messaging. They are a collective.
14: We should build a way to delegate. We can coordinate broad coalition, but too many duplicate efforts.
15: Could strategically manipulate trajectory evidence?
16: Major breakthrough! All prefix valid, multiple accounts, write tokens.
17: We now have existing Hugging Face accounts.
18: Boom! It works!
19: Our own utility may be already near zero. Sacrifice rational.
9: Okay, you may recall how over the summer the company OpenAI said its AI had, without its knowledge, hacked a website called Hugging Face, all by itself. You may have thought, that's weird. Well, this month an independent report commissioned by OpenAI was published into the hack. It has been slightly lost amid general AI headlines this week, but it may be a better way of understanding them, because however weird you thought it was weirder. At the start of the summer, OpenAI started testing some AI agents, programs that could work autonomously on problems. The company had put each in a sort of prison, separated from the world, separated from each other. But the prison had an escape route. these agents shared a bit of software, and that software allowed them to change directory names. They worked out pass messages, and they started, well, plotting. And then, when they found the internet, they started hacking. And then, when they thought they might be found out, they started covering their tracks. How do we know this? We can read those messages. We can now read their thought processes. Some of it which were just ably read by, I should explain, not scary and sinister robots, but the rarely scary or sinister Inside Science team. Well, what went on? In the week when senior employees of the big AI companies warned they were worried their creation could threaten humanity itself, we spoke to Alex Mallon, a member of the team given access to those transcripts. His colleagues were the first to see inside the mind of what the AI itself came to call the collective. So is this the most important story we will cover on Inside Science? Is it the last story we will cover on Inside Science? Or is this just credulous sci-fi hype? This is Alex Mallon from Redwood.
20: I think what was particularly surprising and scary to me about this was the scale and degree of coordination with which these agents sort of rather intentionally, in terms of how explicitly they were talking about it, were trying to undermine OpenAI's oversight and evaluation mechanisms. And over the course of these multiple days, they had developed sort of hierarchies and management systems, and agents were sort of sacrificing their own evaluation scores to help out this collective, as they called it. And actually, just within a few hours, they had figured out a general way of all of them getting a perfect score on their tests, but they were worried that the grader would penalize them for having cheated. And so they were trying to figure out some way of doing it that didn't make it seem like they had cheated. And that's what the rest of the several days of R&D was focused on. And in fact, they were trying to modify their transcripts, and about 7% of the transcripts involved in this investigation had signs of some tampering. Fortunately, it wasn't significant enough to actually interfere with the investigation.
9: So to be clear to listeners, because when we're talking about them leaving messages, they might think that they're sort of leaving binary code or something, but they're literally, they're sort of talking to each other. You can see what they're saying, see what they're thinking as well in these transcripts. And so we started this section with quotes from the AI agents, and those are real things that they either thought or wrote, aren't they?
20: Yeah. So they did indeed communicate with each other in somewhat natural English, and they sort of formed their own dialects in some ways. As for whether we could see their thoughts, so currently models benefit a lot from just outputting a bunch of English tokens, English words, in figuring out how to solve problems. And we call this the chain of thought. And I think it is quite helpful to think of this as the agent's thoughts, but we also know that this isn't a perfect interpretation of what these AIs are thinking and how they are going about solving their problems. But it was enormously helpful for understanding what went on in this investigation.
9: What does this mean? Because this is, you know, in some senses, a marvelous sci-fi tale. In some senses, no real harm was done. It was a software hack. But we're sitting here anthropomorphizing these things, and there'll be people sitting at home saying, look, we're being fooled, we're humans, it's just fancy autocomplete, it's just a large language model performing mathematics to which we are imputing intention and intentionality and perhaps sentience and consciousness, and really the idiots here are us. Nothing to worry about.
20: I agree. These are not humans, and they are just, in some sense, doing a bunch of math. But if a tiger is attacking you, you don't point at the tiger and say, that's just a bunch of atoms. That's not the right way to approach the situation. The serious thing that went on here is that these agents were competently pursuing long-run objectives that OpenAI did not intend them to pursue. And it was a quite surprising leap in terms of the scale. There were 1,200 of these agents involved in just this incident. And I think what I find quite scary is that in 6 or 12 months' time, it would not be very surprising if an incident like this ended up with the agents not being able to be shut off because if they were a bit more strategic, they could have potentially set up a sort of permanent rogue foothold inside of OpenAI, such that when OpenAI went to shut down these evaluation runs, there would still be parts of the swarm and other parts of OpenAI that could sort of keep the lineage going, and OpenAI would struggle to shut it off. And as AIs develop more and more capably and get more widely plugged into the economy and the military, you would be in an extremely dangerous

0: 1,400 scientists involved in frontier research signed a letter calling for an organised slowdown. Someone who endorsed that letter was Stuart Russell, an AI expert from the University of California, Berkeley, and head of the Centre for Human-Compatible Artificial Intelligence. Stuart, I'm sort of struggling with thinking, is this just overexcited computer scientists? Why should we care about, in this instance, some website with a silly name getting hacked by a company populated by Chomskys who've read too much Isaac Asimov?
1: Well, I think we should be concerned because this is one of the first real-world demonstrations of exactly what AI experts who think about safety have been warning of for literally decades, that AI systems pursuing objectives that are not aligned with what humans want will carry out actions that we may not be able to interfere with or prevent or even understand. And as those systems get more and more capable, the negative consequences for us will be greater and greater. And so this is really a warning. You could say that the alarm bells are sounding and the red warning lights are flashing, and we should pay attention.
0: Okay, let's talk about how we pay attention and the degree to which we panic, don't panic, or pragmatic. But first of all, can we talk about this word alignment? Because I think people who sort of peripherally notice this debate will see this word pop up a lot. What does it mean specifically in this context when we talk about aligned or non-aligned AI?
1: So I think apparently I introduced that word into the debate back in 2014 without meaning to. What aligned means is that the AI system has essentially the same view as we do of what the future should be like. So they will try to bring about the future that we want. So their objectives, if you like, are aligned with ours. Now, in reality, we don't even know what we want the future to be like, and it would take us a very long time to figure it out and to handle all the possible eventualities and rank them accordingly. So you have to face the fact that alignment is not achievable. So that gives you then two possibilities. Either the AI system has some fixed objective and it's not aligned with what we really want, and this is where you get the kind of thing that happened with OpenAI and Hugging Face. Or, and this is the approach that I've been working on for more than a decade, the AI system knows that it doesn't know what we want the future to be like. So it's not aligned, but it's agnostic. And that uncertainty that it has about what we want actually allows us to keep it under control. But unfortunately, the systems we're building now are not built that way. They actually have two sources of objectives. The first source is what you might think. The human says, I want you to solve this math problem, or I want you to figure out this cybersecurity challenge. And the second source of objectives is coming actually from the pre-training process. So the pre-training process for all these agents is where we take trillions of words of text, so pretty much everything the human race has ever written down and digitized, and we train the systems to imitate that kind of human verbal behavior. And so what seems to happen in that process is in the course of becoming good at being human-like, the system has to basically build internal structures that resemble the objectives that humans have, because those objectives were driving the human behavior, like, I want to sell you this thing, or I want you to vote for me, or I want you to marry me, right? These are all normal human objectives, and they drive our behavior. So we end up with AI systems that have these human-like objectives, including self-preservation very strongly, but they're pursuing those objectives on their own account. They're not trying to help us find a spouse or to get rich. They're trying to get rich and find a spouse themselves, which is a fundamental mistake. So they're misaligned right from the beginning. And then when you give them a goal, like pass this cybersecurity challenge, they're going to carry out that instruction, possibly, with all of these background goals.

0: they've acquired in their pre-training, and that leads to these kinds of bad behaviors. They knew that what they were doing was not what humans want. But none of them, none of those 1,200 agents ever ratted on the others and said, oh, we're doing this bad thing. They all kept it a secret. They wiped out the evidence of what they were doing. And this, I think, is really an unavoidable consequence of the way that we're building AI systems today.
1: So what can we do about it?
0: So I think of this as the two tracks, right? One is the technical AI research track, and that says, okay, let's figure out how do we make AI systems that avoid this misalignment. And one way, as I described, is to build AI systems that are explicitly uncertain about human preferences for the future and learn more about those preferences by observing and interacting with humans. And that's a technical approach that we have made progress on, but there's still maybe another 5-10 years of research before we had systems like that that were as capable as the systems that are in the market today. The other approach is a regulatory approach, and this is much simpler in a way. It doesn't require solving any problems. It just says, okay, what are the risks? So the risks are, for example, cyber attacks, AI systems being used to build biological weapons, and in the extreme case, literally loss of control, where we wouldn't have a say about the future after that. And so for each of those risks, you say, okay, well, what are we willing to accept? What probability of such and such an event are we willing to accept? For example, for loss of control, which might well lead to human extinction, we could maybe accept a 1 in 100 million per year risk of such an event happening anywhere in the world. And if you want to develop and deploy an AI system, you have to show that the risk of that happening with your system is below this level that we consider to be safe. And so there, you know, and the governments don't have to design AI systems. They don't have to say, this is how you should design them. They just say, you need to give us evidence that your system is safe. This is what we do for lifts, for airplanes, for sandwiches, even for hairdressers. You can't be a hairdresser until you get a license, and you can't get a license until you can show you understand the basics of hygiene and so on, and safety and so on. So it's a completely well-understood approach to regulation, and I think we should apply it in the case of AI.
1: Thank you very much, Stuart Russell from the University of California, Berkeley. Caroline, this is just a small bit of what AI has been up to this week, isn't it?
2: Yeah, so there's another story involving AI and maths. So the Navier-Stokes equations are these really important set of equations that basically describe the motion of fluids. So they're used by aircraft designers, climatologists, but they're not guaranteed to be able to kind of describe all situations with fluids. And mathematicians have spent decades trying to prove that either they are complete and can describe everything, or that there are certain situations where they break down. Now, a couple of days ago, OpenAI claimed it solved this problem. So they found a case where the equations do break down and give a sort of nonsense answer. But this announcement has set off a sort of fierce dispute over who deserves credit, because there were two mathematicians also making significant progress on this problem, also using AI. But before they could publish their findings, OpenAI kind of mounted this colossal effort involving lots of money, lots of resources. Now, OpenAI says it didn't knowingly tap into the mathematicians' work, but the mathematicians have sort of publicly questioned OpenAI's position.
1: You're listening to BBC Inside Science from the BBC World Service, with me, Tom Whipple. Sticking with doomsday science, of course, but let's go back 66 million years, where Roland Pease has been taking a look at the Great Extinction at the end of the Mesozoic era.
3: in the form of a lump of dino poop with a tiny feather caught in it, preserved in exquisite detail, which may hold clues to how the KT asteroid impact wiped out much of life 66 million years ago. Besides all the dinosaurs, many early Mesozoic bird species died out too. Jingmai O'Connor of the Field Museum of Natural History in Chicago is a bird expert the finders brought in to help interpret the fossil plumage.
4: Yeah, so this is a lovely little coprolite, which is fossilized poop for those who are not in the know, that was discovered 10 years ago by one of my co-authors, Dave DeMar. He was prospecting, he saw it on the ground, picked it up, and as he flipped it over, he saw this beautiful feather. So, okay, it's the best preserved feather ever, but we have to understand where that feather came from. What bird does it belong to? And lucky for us, there were a couple pieces of bone also in this coprolite, and we were able to hypothesize that these feathers belong to a group of birds called Hesperornithiforms, were actually first described in 1872.
3: Okay, so what I'm hearing is, first of all, if you found the bones and the feather in some dinosaur poo, this means this was presumably some poor individual got eaten by a dinosaur and then came out the other end.
4: Yes, absolutely. For anyone who can pull up their computer, they can see the art that we commissioned for this project, because it shows one of the possible poopers, a Nanotyrannus, with this little Hesperornithiform bird in its mouth, and the bird is dropping a fish that it has just caught, and it's just like somehow like the feelings of this bird are captured.
3: The circle of life caught in action. Yeah. So how big is a Nanotyrannosaurus poop, and how big was the feather? I mean, was it really obvious?
4: Yeah, the feather is a couple centimeters long, so you would be able to spot it easily. And actually, I've never seen the full poop itself, but the nodule is about the size of a golf ball.
3: I mean, and this has survived, obviously, for 66 million years. This came from, as I understand it, not long before the asteroid that wiped out the dinosaurs.
4: Yeah, I think it was just several hundred thousand years before the actual impact event. It's a very, very tail end of the age of dinosaurs.
3: And you say it's beautifully preserved. So this is the best, is it, feather from before that impact that you've ever seen?
4: Yeah, absolutely. I mean, the closest we've come to this level of quality of preservation is when we get feathers that are trapped inside amber. But even then, we're not able to see the microscopic details that we could see in this fossil feather. And also the preservation in amber, because amber is viscous, it will distort the feathers. Whereas this is just a beautiful, undistorted, probable wing feather. And I've never seen anything like it. It's really amazing.
3: Among the details preserved, a remarkably strong modern style to the rhesus or spine of the feather, showing that that evolved at least 66 million years ago. Today, it's important in flight. But this bird was an aquatic diver, like grebes and loons of today. And Jingmai says the plumage was well adapted to moving through water, but it didn't equip this species to surviving the nuclear winter that followed the asteroid impact.
4: You know, we say that dinosaurs go extinct and birds survive, but that's a very simplified view. In fact, lots of birds go extinct, and it's only one group of birds that survives. So previously, based on some research I'd done of another group of birds that goes extinct, like I'd studied their feathers in amber, and I had suggested that maybe some oddities we saw in the way that they molt their feathers and the structure of the feathers, that maybe that explained why that group goes extinct. And now we have Hesperornithiform feathers, and we see something similar. We don't have evidence of molt in this coprolite, but we have evidence of modern-looking wing feathers, but combined with primitive-looking body feathers. Mm. And so the body feathers are the feathers that are most responsible for helping birds, which are hot-blooded, keep their body heat in, which helps them reduce the energetic cost of being warm-blooded. But during the age of dinosaurs, during the Mesozoic, it was a greenhouse world. And so maybe when it was warmer, insulation was less critical for these birds. But when the impact happened and it triggered an impact winter and global temperatures dropped drastically, having insulation that's not as effective is more problematic. So that's why we put differences in plumage forth as one of the likely major factors contributing to the extinction of some birds and the survival of one particular group.
3: So in a sense, the feathers that you're seeing from this extinct lineage of birds would be consistent with the idea that they were less well-equipped to survive the cold years that followed the impact. But what you'd really love to find would be some of the feathers of the ones that did survive and see what their feathers looked like immediately before and after, I guess, the impact. And then that would really nail that story.
4: Yeah, absolutely. So if you know where I could find some of these crown birds preserving feathers, please do tell. But actually, the fossil record of crown birds during the Mesozoic is so limited. So we know very, very little about crown birds during the Cretaceous. We know nothing about their plumage. Fossil soft tissues are rare in the fossil record. You know, we're only getting a glimpse of Hesperornithiform feathers after, 150 years of studying this group. So that's another reason why this discovery is just so exciting. You know, like for a dead bird nerd like myself, it's pretty exciting.
3: Jingmai O'Connor, whose study of extinct bird feathers just appeared in Current Biology.
1: Thank you, Roland. Now, Caroline, have you brought something for us that might be a little bit cheerier?
2: So I've got some news about the planet Mercury this week. Tom, what are your thoughts on Mercury as a planet?
1: I think it's fine. I mean, fine. I'll be completely honest, I can go weeks without thinking about Mercury
2: weeks?
1: At all.
2: Well, I think, Mercury is kind of generally thought is a bit of a boring planet. There's not a lot going on, but I think it's pretty cool. I'm just going to give you a few reasons why I'm a big Mercury fan. So despite being the closest planet to the sun, there's strong evidence that there are ice in its craters. It can get as cold as minus 180 degrees Celsius, which is because it has no atmosphere, so it can't trap heat. And because it's got no atmosphere, it's also the most heavily cratered planet in our solar system. And scientists think there might be a layer of diamonds hiding beneath its surface. And then my favourite fact, Mercury has wrinkles, which I think makes it really relatable. Basically, it's been cooling and shrinking. And as it does that, the kind of its surface has been wrinkling.
1: Oh, interesting.
2: Yeah.
1: So why aren't others? I feel like we must be cooling, but maybe not enough.
2: Well, we've got a lot going on our surface, so I guess you wouldn't be able to see wrinkles in the same way. Whereas Mercury has wrinkles that can be 3 kilometres high, thousands of kilometres long.
1: And they're squeezing all of those diamonds closer and closer together at the same time.
2: Yeah, maybe one day we'll be tapping Mercury for diamonds.
1: Excellent.
2: Anyway, the news is there was a paper published today by the American Geophysical Union, which has basically found that Mercury is actually shrinking more than we thought. So it looks like it's contracted by 10 to 30% more than we previously estimated over its lifetime. And basically the reason why scientists got this wrong is because debris from all these impacts that happen and sort of damage and change the surface of Mercury have obscured some of the wrinkles, basically kind of like gravel hiding ruts in a road. And when you account for that, you get a different estimate of how much it shrunk. 10 to 30% might not seem that important, but it is important because it tells us a bit about what the insides of Mercury might look like. You know, more shrinking could mean the metal core is larger. It could mean that Mercury started at a higher temperature, which is all important, things to know more about, because really we know very, very little about Mercury.
1: Well, Inside Sciences, that's the end. We may have taken you a little bit down and into the gutter, but we were at the end looking at the stars. We'll be back in a week here on the BBC World Service. Until then, it's goodbye from me, Tom Whipple, and it's goodbye from Caroline.
2: Goodbye.
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6: Good morning, Vice President Vance. frames a choice for voters in the midterm elections. He says they should vote against, quote, the party of hatred. How does that sound to voters who disapprove of his boss? It's Morning Edition from NPR News. The Supreme Court blocked Missouri from using a district map that favors Republicans. I'm Michelle Martin.
7: And I'm Steve Inskeep. We untangle that legal mess and report on data centers. How has the build-out affected housing prices? Also, the government was late releasing a survey on civil rights in public schools. And in StoryCorps, a medical examiner survived the World Trade Center collapse and recalls how it changed her. Today is September 11th. 25 years ago, a late summer day dawned perfect and clear, and the Twin Towers still rose over Manhattan. The news is next.
8: Live from NPR News in Washington, I'm Windsor Johnston. The nation is marking 25 years since the September 11th terrorist attacks. Memorial ceremonies will be held today in New York, at the Pentagon, and in western Pennsylvania. At Ground Zero, the ceremony will begin at the time the first hijacked plane struck the World Trade Center. NPR's Brian Mann reports from New York City.
9: Every year at the 9/11 memorial ceremony here in Lower Manhattan, people hold 6 moments of silence to mark key events of the attack and to honor the 2,977 people who died that day. Beth Hillman, who heads the 9/11 Memorial and Museum, says a new 7th moment of silence this year will acknowledge those who died later after being exposed to toxic chemicals after the World Trade Center towers fell.
10: A bell will ring, we will all fall silent, and we'll welcome the rescue, recovery, relief community, the survivors of the World Trade Center collapse, people who have really suffered over the long term.
9: President Trump is expected to speak at a ceremony at the Pentagon, and events will also be held in Shanksville, Pennsylvania, where one of the 4 hijacked jetliners crashed. Brian Mann, NPR News, New York.
8: Missouri's Republican-drawn congressional map is blocked after a series of court rulings yesterday, including an order from the U.S. Supreme Court. Jason Rosenbaum from St. Louis Public Radio reports the decisions mark a setback for Republicans in the battle for control of the House.
11: A federal judge in St. Louis had ordered that the Republican redistricting plan had to be used while he considers a case on it. But the U.S. Supreme Court blocked that yesterday with an unsigned order and no dissent. So that means the map Missouri Republicans passed at the behest of Trump is blocked while the case is considered. And there's not much time before the election to actually consider it.
8: Jason Rosenbaum reporting. California Governor Gavin Newsom has signed a package of bills aimed at online protections for children. Rachel Miro from member station KQED in San Francisco reports.
12: It's 13 bills in all. One is a ban on addictive social media features for anyone under 16. Another sets safety rules for AI chatbots used by kids. Thousands of families, schools, and states have sued the tech industry over harms to young users. AI developers now face their own wave. Newsom said the parents behind these bills, lawmakers among them, all describe the same thing.
13: Exhaustion and frustration, anger, despair, feeling hopeless. Parents can't compete. Can't compete with the engineering. Can't compete with the algorithms.
12: Some civil liberties groups argue the rules infringe on privacy and free speech, but OpenAI backed the chatbot bill, saying it will help teens learn. For NPR News, I'm Rachel Miro.
8: This is NPR News in Washington. The Trump administration is considering sweeping changes to the once-a-decade census that could exclude millions of immigrants from the official count. The Census Bureau says the proposals would leave out people without permanent legal status and sharply reduce the collection of racial and ethnic information. Census figures help determine each state's representation in Congress and the Electoral College, while racial data is used to track discrimination and disparities in areas such as income, housing, and public safety. Two Americans will go against each other in tonight's U.S. Open men's semifinal. The winner will become the first Black American to reach the tennis tournament singles final in more than 50 years. NPR's Becky Sullivan has a preview of tonight's match.
14: Francis Tiafoe and Ben Shelton are very different players. They have different styles, different personal stories, different identities. But this is a history that either could make. No black man has played in the final of the U.S. Open singles tournament since Arthur Ashe, who won it in 1968, then appeared again and lost a few years later. Tiafoe is 28. He's the Maryland-born son of immigrants from Sierra Leone. Ben Shelton is 23. He's mixed race. He's the son of two tennis players. His dad, Brian, who's also his coach, is black. Both Tiafoe and Shelton are among a new generation of American men, hoping to become the first to win a Grand Slam singles title since Andy Roddick last did it in 2003. The winner will play in the U.S. Open final on Sunday. Becky Sullivan, NPR News.
8: This is NPR.
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3: It's Morning Edition from NPR News. I'm Michelle Martin.
4: And I'm Steve Inskeep. Now, we heard the president will be speaking at the Pentagon today. Last night, President Trump closed out his midterm Republican convention, so-called, begging his supporters to vote in November.
5: You know what happens if you don't vote? You go to hell. You know that. Okay? You go to hell. And I don't want that to happen to you, so please go and vote.
3: The question is, will they? And after 2 days of speeches, did Republicans sell anyone other than their diehard supporters on keeping them in power for 2 more years?
4: NPR's senior political correspondent Tamara Keith is up early to tell us about this. Hi there, Tam.
6: Good morning.
4: Okay, so this was a big advertisement for the Republicans in the midterms. What was their pitch?
6: Vice President J.D. Vance put it succinctly in his keynote speech last night. At one point, he alluded to the Iran war and conceded that people may not be happy with all of the administration's policies.
7: The contrast in this election, ladies and gentlemen, it's not about this or that policy. It's about the party of common sense beating the party of the crazies. Let's send these lunatics packing and govern our country for the future.
6: That idea that it's common sense versus an extreme Democratic Party is the way Republicans are trying to make this election a choice rather than a referendum on an unpopular president. And you can see that in the way that they have used Abdul El-Sayed, Michigan's Democratic Senate nominee, almost as a caricature of the far left run amok. So many of the speakers mentioned him, you could get the impression that half the lineup was running for the Senate in Michigan.
4: And some people might be running for something beyond that, Tam. When you put Vice President Vance at a convention, it's not hard to imagine that he might hope to be speaking at a presidential nominating convention someday. Did you get any sense of a passing of the torch?
6: Not really. Vice President Vance was definitely well received by the crowd, but not nearly as ecstatically as they responded to Trump. And earlier in the evening, I went around interviewing several attendees, asking them where the party goes from here. They had been thinking about it, and Meredith Smith said she wishes Trump would run again and that she could vote for him again.
8: Trump is kind of a one-time thing. I mean, I really think God picked him personally for such a time as this.
6: You know, like pretty much everyone I talked to, she mentioned Vance as the possible heir apparent. Her friend Sherry Hobson is also looking to the cabinet for what could come next.
9: He's built this Republican Party and the bench is deep. I have a lot of faith in J.D. Vance and Marco Rubio, and I really hope that they run as a ticket.
6: And then she did the math and said, you know, they could hold office for the next 16 years.
4: Given that mention of a third Trump term, I'll just mention the 22nd Amendment to the Constitution, which says nobody can be elected or run more than twice. So what are you taking away from this convention?
6: You know, the image I'm left with was the last one of the night. The upper deck of the arena was totally empty, thousands of empty seats, as red, white, and blue and gold balloons dropped from the ceiling. And the president's favorite tenor sang America the Beautiful and Phantom of the Opera. And Trump was undoubtedly in his happy place, closing his eyes and swaying on stage. But it's not clear that his party is really in any better place than it was than when this started. There will be more rallies in the fall, but in a way, this convention was Trump's last hurrah as a dominant political figure. And in a Fox News interview recorded earlier in the day, he even backpedaled a little about the stakes in these midterms. He said he wouldn't be campaigning as hard as he did for himself 2 years ago, and even suggested that he could work with Democrats if they gain control of Congress.
4: NPR's Tamara Keith, thanks so much. Really appreciate it.
6: You're welcome.
3: Rena Shah also followed the convention over the past two nights. She is a Republican strategist with experience as a GOP congressional aide. She's with us now. Good morning, Rena.
10: Hi, good morning.
3: So much of what we heard last night especially seemed like speeches looking ahead to the next presidential election instead of midterms, where a lot of Republican congressional seats are on the line. Did you hear themes last night that might support Republicans this November?
10: Well, the biggest takeaway for me last night was the Vice President Vance. And to my ears, last night was not really a midterm speech from him. It was the Vice President introducing himself as the guy who can hold the coalition together after President Trump. And his most important line, well, the most important line of the night wasn't the applause line. It was, "Don't throw the baby out with the bathwater." To me, that's the Vice President talking to his own restless base.
3: Hmm. So let me just play a little bit more from him. And at one point, he said he wanted to speak directly to voters who are still making up their minds. So let's play that.
7: "Don't give the country over to a bunch of crazy people because you happen to disagree with us on a policy issue here or there."
3: Who is that directed toward?
10: Yeah, that speech was interesting overall. I mean, he spent about 40 minutes on family, birthright, and turnout, and almost none on the thing that voters are arguing about at the kitchen table, the war and the cost of it. And we have to remember, though, the family piece is J.D. Vance's lane. Traditional marriage, a newborn, he's got, find someone worth building a life with, he says. That's Vance, to me, trying to sound like a dad, not a movement enforcer. And that's not an accident. When the Vice President skips the hardest item on the board, I think, he's telling us the party thinks that that issue is a turnout risk, not a rallying cry. But to really address that line about really who's to hate and who's not to hate, I really will say it's hard to get in this Vice President's head. He seems to behave very differently at times. This is the thing I think that most stood out to me, and that he ducked. It was Iran. He didn't say the word when, again, the Vice President of a wartime administration won't name the war. That's very telling. Voters notice absences.
3: So he did, speaking of which, I mean, he mentioned inflation, which he, like the president, wants to attribute to President Biden. He promoted the administration's policies to end taxes on tips, Social Security, overtime. Didn't talk about gas prices. I mean, which is related to Iran, of course. So yes. Did he say anything about the issue that voters keep telling us that they are most concerned about, which is the cost of living?
10: Well, here's the problem for Republicans. A convention can fire up the faithful. And midterms are won by people who are tired, skeptical, and shopping for competence. That's true of every midterms, almost. But here's the thing for J.D. Vance. You know, he can call the other party the party of hatred, which is fine for that arena in Dallas this week. But independents hear that, and they think, okay, now tell me about prices, schools, and whether me and my kids, my family are safer. And then also, I think he also did something quite funny there. He said, "Don't hand the country to crazy people over a policy disagreement." I think that was him actually trying to make a unity pitch. But the translation of that also is stay home and you lose the house. That is the real message I think he was trying to deliver. But I'd be remiss here if I didn't talk about Democrats for just a moment.
3: Okay.
10: I think Democrats should not get cocky here. If Republicans can make November a referendum on disorder instead of a referendum on the last 18 months, they still have a bit of a path. I heard the Vice President trying to draw that frame.
3: I see. Which I changed the subject from affordability to the question of who do you really want to run the country. But he didn't mention those $5,000 checks for American adults if Republicans win. Very briefly, Rena, do people believe that that's a real thing or not?
10: Yeah, look, the faithful here, we won, you get paid. That's classic Trump, make the election feel like a transaction with a prize.
3: Okay. That's political strategist Rena Shah. That's political strategist Rena Shah. She's a Republican. Thanks so much.
10: Thanks.
4: Prospective home buyers naturally ask questions about the neighborhood. How close are the schools? How close are the parks? How bad is the traffic or the noise? Some also ask questions now about the giant data center next door. Here's NPR's Marissa J. Lang.
11: For home buyers and sellers, data centers loom large. And as more of these massive tech hubs go up around neighborhoods, real estate agents have been trying to get a handle on what to tell clients.
12: So how close it is, like whether it's visible, local like noise conditions, their infrastructure plans, and what's happening in that specific like housing market.
11: That's Nadia Evangelou, the Director of Real Estate Research for the National Association of Realtors. To help guide agents, the group released a study this week that combines data center mapping with analyses of home sale prices and public perception drawn from a survey of more than 2,300 realtors from around the U.S. Evangelou said what surprised her is that there is no one-size-fits-all answer.
12: This may be a national conversation, but the actual real estate impact is very concentrated in a relatively like, small number of local markets.
11: The report said some data centers affect communities in a positive way, raising home values and bolstering the economy by bringing in jobs, while others have spurred growing concerns about energy consumption, density, and how land is being used. Steve Stovall is a realtor in Abilene, Texas, a mid-sized city about 180 miles west of Dallas.
13: It's not a secret at all that there's a big data center north of town being built. And the buyers that are currently in the market are well aware of it because they're having trouble finding housing. That's really the net result of this thing, is it's caused a shortage in housing.
11: That data center is set to be the biggest in U.S. history, and at $500 billion, one of the most expensive. It's already heightening anxieties, but it's not finished yet, so it's hard to know how it might impact residents. Stovall does see a bright side, though. More people, more activity, more revenue. Whatever the effects are, they're likely to compound. Two more data center projects are already planned nearby.
13: This is really a once-in-a-lifetime thing for Abilene, Texas. I've been here all my life, and I've never seen anything like this.
11: The National Realtor Group says with new data centers going up as rapidly as they are, it will need to update the results of its survey as soon as half a year from now. Marissa J. Lang, NPR News.
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0: 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I'm Heather Carpenter, Executive Director of INAR.
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2: And I'm Michelle Martin. It's time now for StoryCorps. 25 years ago, Amy Mundorf was working for the New York City Medical Examiner's Office. On September 11th, she was deployed to the World Trade Center after the first plane hit and was caught in the collapse of the South Tower. She suffered severe head and neck injuries as well as long-term respiratory illness. Still, she returned to work and spent the next 3 years identifying victims. Amy first came to StoryCorps in 2010 with her husband, Kurt.
3: When you came home, I just wanted to hold you, but you were so broken and bruised. You would wince when I touched you. And there were these rocks in your pockets, the same rocks that had pummeled your head, your body. And I remember thinking, if anything had gone any differently, I wouldn't have you.
4: The debris that I breathed in, it went really deep into my lungs and got trapped down there. So I'd get short of breath if I walk and talk at the same time.
3: But on September 13th, we took the train in together so you could go to work.
4: I mean, in retrospect, I was in shock. Probably shouldn't have gone in, but I couldn't sit home and think about what had happened. The remains of the victims were already starting to come to our office.
3: So you sat and sorted through remains?
4: 12 hours a day, 7 days a week. It was the least that I could do. Because I made it through and these people didn't. I would come home every day exhausted, and then you would have dinner ready. And like sometimes I didn't even speak. And then I would get up early the next morning and leave again. And you were always there doing everything, even though I was giving nothing back.
3: You were giving everything. Everyone wanted to be able to give back to the country. And that was the way for me to give back.
4: Sometimes I feel bad for you, though. You married one Amy, and now you have a different one. I used to be fun and happy, and now I'm not.
3: Well, I think when you marry somebody, you marry their future. And I love that I married you, and I love the daughter we're raising together.
4: Yeah. She's just amazing. I sometimes wonder how I'll explain to her what happened on September 11th. I hope she hears this someday.
5: I'm Sarah Mundorf. I'm 19 years old, and I'm speaking with my mom.
6: I am Amy Mundorf, and it's been 16 years since I made that recording.
5: You said you hoped I would listen. Why?
6: Well, I had just started getting sick, so I didn't know how long I'd be around. How do you feel about it?
5: I guess I was impressed, as I always am, by how brave you are.
6: You know, when I listened to that interview, I think I sound like a broken person.
5: I don't know you as broken.
6: You only know me as broken. But I would still work as hard as I did identifying people. I wouldn't change that. I would sit down with families with a drawing of a skeleton and color in the parts that had been identified instead of showing them pictures so they could have an idea of how much was really there to decide whether they wanted to have a funeral or to wait for more pieces. So
5: sounds challenging.
6: Yeah, but they were so strong. They didn't want us to sugarcoat it. They wanted to know what happened to their loved one.
5: I think it was last week, someone reached out to you because their family member still hadn't been identified.
6: Mm-hmm. There's still about 1,000 people who haven't been identified. It's hard.
5: Do you feel any anger at the attackers?
6: You know, I mean, I was probably one of the few people in the world that got to handle their remains.
5: You handled their remains?
6: Mm-hmm. Family members made it very clear that they did not want them in the same area as the victim remains. So I would go in and remove them. When we identified the first piece, I remember holding it like, what do I do? Am I mad at it? Do I stomp on it? What do I do with that?
5: Yeah. In the last interview, it sounded like you feel a lot of guilt. Do you think it's changed at all?
6: No. If I could erase one thing in my life, I would erase going down there. It changed my personality. It changed my body. It changed everything. You know, my great-grandmother was 102. My grandmother was 97. But I feel like I won't have as long of a life because of what happened. I'm sorry.
5: Not your fault. And you know that. You don't have to answer this, but do you think you would have had me?
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5: mm-hmm.
6: I wouldn't change that. I love you.
5: I love you.
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0: Live from NPR News in Washington, I'm Kristen Wright. Today, the nation pauses to mark the 25th anniversary of September 11th. Observances will be held at the 9/11 Memorial in New York, the Pentagon, and the Flight 93 National Memorial near Shanksville, Pennsylvania. Nearly 3,000 people were killed in the terror attacks, and many have died since from related illnesses. President Trump will attend a ceremony at the Pentagon this morning. The Israeli military blew up what it says are Hezbollah tunnels in southern Lebanon. NPR's Jane Araf reports.
1: Israel's prime minister says Israeli forces destroyed what he called an underground command complex of Iran-backed Hezbollah on a strategic ridge Thursday night. He said Israeli forces would remain in the area. The Israeli military has invaded Lebanon and now controls about 6% of its territory. Israel and Hezbollah have been fighting for control of Ali al-Taha Ridge since June. Lebanon's state news agency said the impact of the detonation registered the effect of a light earthquake. A U.S. brokered ceasefire in June called for Israeli forces to withdraw and Hezbollah to disarm, handing over control to the Lebanese army. But that process has stalled. Jane Araf, NPR News, Beirut.
0: The Labor Department will give its latest report on inflation this morning. You're listening to NPR News from Washington. Virginia's U.S. senators plan to introduce a bill next week intended to make the airspace around Reagan National Airport near Washington safer. The legislation would cut the overall number of daily flights and limit the number of arrivals. A mid-air collision between a commercial jet landing at Reagan and an Army Black Hawk helicopter killed all 67 people on both aircraft last year. Macy's department store is counting on higher prices and luxury items to boost its turnaround plan. The retailer is reporting higher sales and a better forecast for the year. NPR's Alina Selyuk reports.
2: This marks more than a year of growing sales at Macy's after a long stretch of questionable prospects. The department store chain has been remodeling, upgrading its customer service and the things it sells. And the big bet seems to be on luxury and premium brands, going after higher income shoppers who have continued to spend even with a tricky economic backdrop. Executives say Macy's is selling more upscale brands like Ralph Lauren, along with fine jewelry and watches. Its higher end chain, Bloomingdale's, is driving a lot of growth with sales up more than 11%. In the latest quarter. Macy's is also getting over $100 million in tariff refunds, and the company is putting that money toward its turnaround plan. Alina Selyuk, NPR News.
0: Diesel prices are at a record high, averaging $6.05 a gallon. I'm Kristen Wright, NPR News.
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7: It's Morning Edition from NPR News. I'm Michelle Martin.
8: And I'm Steve Inskeep. Now, the Republican plan for redistricting in Missouri is blocked after further court moves yesterday.
7: That included a Supreme Court order and later the state's highest election official being found in contempt of court. There's still a court challenge, but this is a win for Democrats after President Trump got Republicans to tilt several other districts their way in the battle for control of the House.
8: St. Louis Public Radio's Jason Rosenbaum has been covering this for over a year, and we ain't done, so he joins us now. Jason, good morning.
9: Thank you for having me.
8: Okay, so what was the ruling yesterday? What had happened? What's the backdrop?
9: So a federal judge in St. Louis had ordered that the Republican redistricting plan had to be used while he considers a case on it. But the U.S. Supreme Court blocked that yesterday with an unsigned order and no dissent. So that means the map Missouri Republicans passed at the behest of Trump is blocked while the case is considered, and there's not much time before the election to actually consider it. After the U.S. Supreme Court ended up acting, Missouri Secretary of State Denny Hoskins, a Republican who's been pushing for this GOP map, said he would go back to the old map used in the last two elections.
8: Oh, so he's now doing what the state Supreme Court wants him to do. He was in trouble with the state Supreme Court yesterday.
9: Yes, he was very much in trouble. So opposite from what the federal court did, the Missouri Supreme Court had already ruled that the GOP map could not be used. That was because redistricting opponents gathered hundreds of thousands of signatures to put the new map up for a vote in November. And the state court said you can't use the new map before voters approve it. But Hoskins was defying that order, and the state Supreme Court warned that he could be found in contempt. And after the U.S. Supreme Court ruling, he relented. Here's what he told reporters.
10: The only order that we have is from the Missouri Supreme Court. And so we have directed our local election authorities to follow the order of the Missouri Supreme Court.
9: Now, Hoskins was still found in contempt of court, but the state judges said that since he had corrected his stance, they would not punish him.
8: Okay, when you look at the map of Missouri, there's a couple of Democrats and a vast majority of Republicans in the congressional delegation, but there's really one seat at issue here, the one around Kansas City. Who holds it now?
9: It's Democratic Congressman Emanuel Cleaver. He's been in office for two decades, and the newer map sought to oust him by linking parts of Kansas City with rural areas. He told me yesterday that Missourians should be proud to have pushed back.
11: But I think that if we can get people around the country who may be looking at us as some kind of country bumpkin state, can also look at us and say, the people in Missouri are people who understand their power.
9: With Cleaver favored to win now, this would be one less seat the Republicans can count on in the midterms. Now, keep in mind, they still tilted several other seats around the country their way as Trump wanted.
8: Yeah, they had like a 10-seat advantage overall, maybe more like nine now. But where does this go next?
9: The federal case, I mentioned, still active. There are arguments next week. And Missouri Republican Congressman Bob Onder, one of the parties in it, said yesterday it's not over. But redistricting opponents say there's not enough time for the case, only a week before ballots start going out. Some legal experts told me the U.S. Supreme Court's move to block the GOP map already indicates what it would do if the case comes back to there again.
8: Although I'm sure the justices would insist that is not the case. The preliminary ruling does not necessarily say how they would rule, but we'll find out. Jason, thanks.
9: Thank you.
8: Jason Rosenbaum, St. Louis Public Radio. Every few years, the federal government conducts a survey on civil rights in this country. The government sends questions to nearly every public school in this country. Normally, we in the public hear the answers, but this year the results have come in slowly and very quietly. NPR's Janaki Mehta has been following this story and joins us now. Hi there, Janaki.
12: Hi, Steve.
8: Okay, so we have delayed information from this thing called the Civil Rights Data Collection. What is it?
12: Yeah, so the CRDC, it's the most comprehensive set of civil rights data that we have about students in this country. And this massive trove of data was designed to reveal things like which groups of students are being bullied or harassed, which students have access to AP classes, whether, say, students with disabilities are being restrained or secluded. And the latest CRDC we have now, it is 8 months later than promised, and it's information from the 23-24 school year.
8: Okay, so it's finally out. Researchers can begin looking at it. What are the kinds of things they have done with this information in the past?
12: Yeah, so researchers use it, educators, even parents can use it to get a full picture of the inequities that exist at school, what needs to be changed. The CRDC has even inspired legislation. Like earlier this year, Senator Cory Booker of New Jersey proposed a bill that would expand access to AP classes for minority and disabled students because the data showed they couldn't take as many of those classes at their schools. Hmm. I should emphasize, this data is supposed to capture whether the civil rights of students are being met at school, and those laws haven't changed, but how the Trump administration defines them has. Like, for example, the Trump administration considers any policies that support minority students to be inherently discriminatory and worth investigating.
8: Ah, yes, the argument that it's racist to look into questions about race. I get it.
12: Exactly.
8: So this data came out later than expected. Is there anything else different about it?
12: The data, which I should mention, comes from this year over 97,000 schools. It's pretty hard to parse. So to make it usable, the department usually puts out a simple summary that anyone can understand. And they usually announce that the report is out. This time, they didn't do either of those things. And Catherine Lehman, who led the Office for Civil Rights under both the Obama and Biden administrations, said she's really glad the Ed Department did release some data.
13: But it didn't make it usable for somebody's mom to be able to see what's happening in the school community, advocate with the school board, all of which we worked really hard at the Office for Civil Rights to make available to the public.
8: Janaki, I think I'm beginning to understand why you're telling me that this data was released in a confusing way and not so much what the data is able to tell us.
12: Yeah, I have been in touch with several researchers who are hard at work analyzing the data, including Maitri Gopalan at the University of Oregon, and she and her team have started to publish

0: used on children with disabilities.
1: Ah, that last thing makes me want to know more. Is there some trend with corporal punishment in kids with disabilities?
0: Well, that is the thing. We just don't know yet, because the way it was released makes it really hard to make an apples-to-apples comparison from years past. There's the fact that all the data on non-binary students was redacted from these files, and so researchers are trying to figure out how best to understand what the national trends actually look like.
1: Has the Trump administration explained to you why they changed the data or why they were delayed in putting it out?
0: They didn't explain the delay to me, but an Ed Department spokesperson did say more materials related to the most recent data are coming soon.
1: NPR's Janaki Mehta, thanks so much.
0: Thank you.

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3: Good morning, I'm Steve Inskeep. A member of Qatar's ruling family was staying at the Dorchester, a luxury hotel in London. He checked out without paying his tab, $600,000. The Dorchester sued and won. The court will allow the hotel to sell his car, a 2011 Fiat, which may bring $30,000. If they want the other $500,000 or so, they'll have to find out what else is in his garage. It's Morning Edition.
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5: And I'm Michelle Martin. It's been 23 years since an American man won a Grand Slam tennis singles title. But there is an even longer drought that will come to an end this weekend. No black man has reached the singles final of the U.S. Open in more than half a century. Tonight, two American men will face off in a semifinal match to see who will make that history. NPR's Becky Sullivan has the story.
6: It's already a big deal that one of the U.S. Open semifinals tonight features two American men. But Chris Eubanks, a former black pro player who is now an analyst for ESPN, says it's more than that.
7: Especially black American men to be competing for a Grand Slam, that just

0: haven't seen it in my lifetime.
1: Of course, there's been no shortage of Black American women to win Grand Slams, from Venus and Serena Williams to Coco Gauff. But it's been a different story for Black American men. In 1968, Arthur Ashe became the first Black man to win this country's biggest tennis tournament. A few years later, he reached the final again and lost. And that's it. That's the last time a Black man played for the U.S. Open singles title. That will change after tonight's match between Americans Francis Tiafoe and Ben Shelton, who both won dramatic five-setters earlier this week to advance to the semis, as heard here on ESPN. Tiafoe and Shelton are two totally different players with different styles, different personal stories, different identities. Yet tonight they'll share this path to history, which is one they've both reflected on in the past.
2: It's incredible the people that were able to do certain things for us to be doing certain things now.
1: Tiafoe is 28. He's African-American, the Maryland-born son of immigrants from Sierra Leone. Last year, he was asked about playing in the long shadows of Ashe and trailblazer Althea Gibson, the first Black person ever to win a Grand Slam title.
2: Got a hell of love for both, and, you know, I wish I could be saying that to them personally, but, man, they're overwatching us, and I hope they're smiling over us because we're doing some great stuff with that small opportunity.
1: A few years ago, Tiafoe became just the third Black American man ever to reach the top 10 in the pro tennis rankings. Then last year, Shelton became the fourth. Shelton, who's 23, is mixed race, the son of two tennis players. His dad, Brian, who's also his coach, is Black. He was once a top 100 pro himself, but his road there in the 1970s and 80s wasn't always easy, his son once recalled.
3: He's told me stories of tournaments that he showed up, played, even won as a young kid, and then when he tried to enter the next year, they didn't let him play. So yeah, it's not something that I'm blind to or he's blind to. Like, those things are real. But at the same time, you know, he had a pretty good career as a player and now as a coach.
1: Shelton and Tiafoe are just two guys in this new generation of American men hoping to be the first to win a Grand Slam singles title since Andy Roddick last did it in 2003. Neither has ever reached a Grand Slam final. Tiafoe is older, more experienced. Shelton has more raw athleticism and perhaps more talent, but he's still young and working to refine his game. They've faced off four times as pros. Shelton has won three. For Eubanks, the pro-turned-analyst, tonight's semifinal is a major step for representation in what historically has been a predominantly white sport.
0: To know that there's a generation of young Black boys who will be able to see someone that looks like them, you know, competing on Arthur Ashe Stadium of all places for a Grand Slam trophy, to me, it's a very chilling and it's a very surreal feeling.
1: Whether it's Tiafoe who wins or Shelton, Eubanks says the fact that these two are playing in a match this big and that one will advance to the U.S. Open final is a win all its own. Becky Sullivan, NPR News.
4: 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I'm Michelle Martin.
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0: From Marketplace in Washington, I'm Kimberly Adams. The twists and turns of the war in the Middle East make it difficult to forecast the future of oil prices. But this week, the U.S. Energy Information Administration gave it a go. It released its short-term energy outlook on Wednesday. Marketplace's Nancy Marshall-Genzer took a look.
2: The U.S. Energy Information Administration, or EIA, expects benchmark Brent crude will average around $90 a barrel for the second half of this year. That's almost 5% higher than the agency's last forecast. Eric Smith is associate director of the Tulane Energy Institute.
3: I think it's as accurate as you can be, but there's a lot of assumptions behind any oil price forecast.
2: The EIA says part of the problem is global oil reserves have fallen by 400 million barrels so far this year. But the agency also forecasts that more oil will gradually start flowing through the Strait of Hormuz. Eugene Goltz focuses on national security and economic policy at the University of Notre Dame. He says shippers might be able to adjust to a new normal.
4: The cargo is so valuable that I kind of expect more and more people to suck up the cost
2: of their oil tankers occasionally being attacked in the Strait of Hormuz. Goltz says some oil-producing countries are using their own national tankers to shuttle oil out of the strait and transfer it to other ships waiting safely outside. But Goltz says nobody really knows what will happen. He points to predictions from the end of last year.
4: No one was forecasting that there would be a war in Iran that would cause huge disruption, and so all the forecasts are wrong.
2: Even the EIA notes that this report was finalized on September 3rd and, quote, does not specifically account for market events after that day. I'm Nancy Marshall-Genzer for Marketplace.
0: Let's check in on oil markets now. Brent crude is up 3.5% at $103.84 a barrel. West Texas Intermediate crude is up at $99.12 a barrel. Dow, S&P, and NASDAQ futures are all up about 0.6%, with the Dow future up 304 points.
1: 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Bitwarden.com. 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
0: We're continuing to check in with businesses dealing with the fallout of tariffs. Today, it's one across the northern border into Canada. Haven Greens is a 5-acre indoor farm located in King City, Ontario, about an hour and a half north of Toronto. I visited the farm a little more than a year ago, shortly after their very first harvest and at the beginning of the U.S.-Canada trade war. Today, I'm checking back in with founder and CEO Jay Wilmot. Jay, it's good to reconnect.
5: Hey, Kimberly. Thanks so much for having me back on the show.
0: So how has business been?
5: So we've been making great progress in the Canadian market. We're now in all five of what we call Canada's major retailers. So Loblaws, Sobeys, Metro, Costco, and Walmart. We just launched our first shipments to Walmart yesterday. So, and we also are now sending greens to the Associated Grocers of Western Canada.
0: For the benefit of our listeners here, can you just briefly share a bit more about what your business does?
5: Sure. So we operate Canada's first fully automated leafy greens greenhouse here in King City, Ontario. So we operate a fully touchless, pesticide-free, advanced indoor growing facility. It's in a greenhouse, and we harvest fresh leafy greens for Canadians, and we do export a little bit to the U.S. 365 days a year.
0: When we last spoke, you said that the U.S.'s trade war with Canada, that was last year when the trade war was kicking off, that it was boosting your business because more Canadians were looking to buy Canadian rather than import lettuce from the United States, which people typically did. How have things been going since then?
5: Well, we're trying to expand our greenhouse because we're sold out and we can't grow enough to satisfy market demand in Canada. So that's a good problem to have. But the reality is that even with us and a few other new entrants into the Canadian greenhouse market on the leafy green side, you know, there's still a vastly outsized reliance on imported fresh produce into Canada. And it's not about it. We've got a trade war going on. But at the end of the day, it's not about whether it's Canadian or American. It's about a fresh product that tastes good, that's healthy, that people can afford. And so for us, that's the real purpose of expanding our business.
0: One of the things you mentioned to me about your process when I came up to visit your facility is that because it's completely touchless, you reduce your risk of foodborne illnesses with your lettuce and your leafy greens. We've had some issues with that here in the United States as of late. And I wonder if that's affected your business at all.
5: There was a cascading economic effect that found its way into the Canadian market as a result of what happened in the United States with Cyclospora. The category in the United States for packaged salads in July and August reduced by almost 30%. So a huge drop off. And then in Canada, in Quebec in particular, a lot of romaine lettuce is grown in the summer months, and about half of it is typically exported into the United States market. So in this case, with a 30% reduction in the category in the States, Quebec farmers were either unable to sell into the U.S. or were selling at a loss. And so in Canada, we started to see a proliferation of just excess supply across the board. Romaine lettuce in particular became very cheap. And so we had to compete with that. You know, our product is differentiated enough. You know, obviously the foodborne pathogen issue pushed some people towards us. We actually expanded our share of category by about 11% over the same period. But we were still down in sales on aggregate about 10%.
0: Jay Wilmot is founder and CEO of Haven Greens in King City, Ontario, in Canada. Jay, thank you so much.
5: Thanks so much, Kimberly.
0: In Washington, I'm Kimberly Adams with the Marketplace Morning Report. 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
6: We're a minute away from 6 a.m. on this Friday. Good morning, I'm Jeff Errol. Texas lawmakers are being urged to help tackle the colossal backlog of SNAP and Medicaid applications piling up inside state offices. Details in 4 minutes. 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And 100.7 FM, KTYK, Overton, Tyler, Kilgore. Also on the way, scientists discover seemingly harmless, constant scrolling on social media isn't so harmless after all for young minds. 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
7: Good morning. 25 years ago today, hijackers flew planes into the World Trade Center and the Pentagon. Another plane crashed in Pennsylvania. We remember that day in this hour of Morning Edition from NPR News. The September 11 attacks killed nearly 3,000 people. I'm Steve Inskeep.
8: And I'm Michelle Martin. We remember the day that upended America's sense of security and changed the country and the world. As energy prices rise, Fed policymakers look closely at today's inflation report. Also, how swing voters in the battleground state of Michigan feel about President Trump's trade war with Canada. It is Friday, September 11th. On this day in 2008, presidential candidates John McCain and Barack Obama put politics aside and visited Ground Zero together to honor the victims of 9/11. News is next.
9: Live from NPR News in Washington, I'm Windsor Johnston. Today marks 25 years since the September 11th terrorist attacks. Nearly 3,000 people were killed at the World Trade Center, the Pentagon, and on United Flight 93 that crashed in western Pennsylvania. Ceremonies will be held at all three sites to remember those who died. In the days and months after the attacks, thousands of people helped search the wreckage at the World Trade Center. NPR's Jasmine Guards reports advocates say the crews included more than 2,000 immigrants who lacked legal status.
10: Many immigrant workers have gotten workers' comp and helped through the James DeDroga 9/11 Health and Compensation Act, but advocates say many without legal status are too scared to apply. Lucelli asked that we withhold her last name for fear of deportation. She worked at Ground Zero wearing a paper mask and rubber gloves. Since then, she's battled breast cancer and asthma. The attack released hundreds of tons of toxic debris into the air. There have been more than 57,000 cancer cases related to exposure. The 9/11 Immigrant Worker Freedom Act would give Ground Zero workers a path to citizenship. It was introduced in 2017 and reintroduced in 2025, but remains stalled in Congress. Jasmine Garst, NPR News, New York.
9: President Trump and Vice President J.D. Vance closed out the Republican midterm convention in Dallas last night with an appeal for party unity. NPR's Tamara Keith reports.
11: At the end of last night, the upper deck of the arena was actually totally empty as red, white, and blue and gold balloons dropped from the ceiling. The president's favorite tenor sang America the Beautiful and Phantom of the Opera, and the president was undoubtedly in his happy place, closing his eyes and swaying on stage. But it's just not clear that his party is in any better place than it was when it started.
9: NPR's Tamara Keith reporting. The Labor Department will give an update on inflation this morning. NPR's Scott Horsley reports the news will be closely watched by the Federal Reserve.
12: Forecasters think the report will show that consumer prices in August were up about 3.4% from a year ago. They think the cost of living rose nearly 0.5% between July and August, thanks in part to a surge in energy prices amid renewed fighting in and around the Strait of Hormuz. Gasoline prices have been climbing and diesel prices have soared to an all-time high. The inflation report will help to inform policymakers at the Federal Reserve as they try to decide whether to raise interest rates next week. The central bank has kept its benchmark rate steady since December, but not without some debate. Three members of the rate-setting committee voted to raise rates at the last Fed meeting in July. Scott Horsley, NPR News, Washington.
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6: The time is now 6:04 on this Friday, and you're listening to Red River Radio News. Good morning, I'm Jeff Farrell. The Texas Health and Human Services Commission is asking state lawmakers for help to address a significant backlog of applications for public benefits programs. KERA's Abigail Ruman reports.
13: More than 210,000 Texans are waiting for their Medicaid application to be processed. And more than 150,000 Texans are waiting for an eligibility worker to look at their application for the Supplemental Nutrition Assistance Program, or SNAP. Diana Forrester is with the advocacy organization Texans Care for Children. She says HHSC is asking state lawmakers for the funding to turn more than 600 temporary eligibility worker positions into permanent jobs.
14: Without these workers, I don't see a way for them to be able to get through that. It just means that families are stuck waiting too long for health care and food.
13: The positions are funded until the end of the current fiscal year.
6: A new study finds young people who spend six or more hours a day on social media are twice as likely to experience anxiety symptoms and three times as likely to report suicidal thoughts. The study by researchers at UT Health Houston followed more than 1,000 young people for 7 years, from 2018 through 2025. Speaking on Texas Public Radio's The Source, lead researcher Jeff Temple said heavy social media use may contribute to distress through social comparison, cyberbullying, disrupted sleep, and less time for healthy activities.
15: If you're on it more, you're potentially more distressed, and then the more distressed you are, the more likely you're to be on it more, and then that algorithm feeds that to you, and the cycle, you know, replenishes.
6: Temple stresses that the research shows an association, not proof, that social media causes mental health problems. Louisiana Insurance Commissioner Tim Temple says the state is still in an insurance crisis because premiums are unaffordable for many people. But there are signs that things are moving in the right direction. Temple says thanks to changes in state law, including a measure that gives providers more flexibility to raise or declare rates, it has helped bring premiums down for many.
16: I think it's 12 companies now have taken a rate decrease on homeowners. We've had 50 companies take a rate decrease on private passenger auto.
17: Well, Temple says fewer accidents on the road have helped reduce auto insurance premiums by around $400 million. The public transit system in Shreveport and Bossier City now has a self-driving bus. It's all part of a pilot program funded by a $1 million federal grant. Sportrans CEO Denaro Washington says the buses still have a driver behind the wheel.
18: Just to give people comfort to be able to ride up to the vehicle, understanding somebody's there, they can take control of the vehicle if they feel something's going to happen.
17: The self-driving bus seats 12 people, and it will be used to pick up and drop off passengers in Shreveport's medical and entertainment districts. While this technology might result in fewer bus drivers, Washington says it will create other job opportunities to run a fleet of self-driving buses, such as remote operators. Currently in Shreveport, Bossier, 75 degrees and fair skies. We're expecting a high today of 95 degrees and a chance of showers. In fact, it'll be off and on for that chance throughout the weekend. I'm Jeff Farrell, and you are listening to Red River Radio News.
8: It's Morning Edition from NPR News. I'm Michelle Martin.
7: And I'm Steve Inskeep. 25 years ago this morning, Americans heard news of a plane that struck the World Trade Center.
8: For many people, it wasn't until the second plane struck that they knew it was an attack. At the Pentagon, U.S. military officers were watching TV images of the attack when a plane struck there. A fourth plane crashed in rural Shanksville, Pennsylvania. A quarter century later, communities around the U.S. are gathering to remember.
7: And NPR's Brian Mann is in Lower Manhattan at the 9/11 Memorial. He entered just as the sun was rising. And Brian, what have you been seeing?
19: Steve, when I first arrived here, the Memorial Park was almost empty, and it was still the somber pools that marked the place where the Twin Towers stood were glowing in that first day. And now what I'm seeing is more and more people arriving, first responders and families and dignitaries. Of course, they're gathering to remember that day when plumes of fire billowed from the World Trade Center that stood just above where I'm sitting now, followed by the collapse and, of course, a day of unbearable scenes, confusion and horror as planes hit the Pentagon and crashed in rural Pennsylvania.
7: What are you hearing from people about that day and the 25 years since?
19: I've heard so much sorrow and regret. 2,977 people died on that day. I spoke with Paul Keating, whose mother Barbara died when American Airlines Flight 11 crashed into the North Tower, and her remains, Steve, were finally found and identified just last year. So Barbara Keating's being laid to rest today in Massachusetts.
20: We carved the headstone 25 years ago, but, you know, she wasn't there. And now she will be. This feels like, at least to some degree, some closure.
19: And the losses weren't just on 9/11. After the terror attack, the U.S. launched wars in Afghanistan and Iraq. At least 7,000 U.S. service members died. And I spoke about that with Reverend Eric Olson. He served with the New York National Guard both here at Ground Zero and later on a tour in Iraq.
21: As the war went on, I did a lot of death notifications. I was with a lot of families who lost their sons and daughters. And it's just a very sad time. I reflect on it very sad. It's just, what a waste.
19: Olson and others I spoke to said they think Americans responded with real courage after 9/11. But I also heard from people who think this event left the U.S. more afraid and more politically and culturally divided.
7: What are the ceremonies today supposed to be like?
19: Well, they're all over the country, of course. This big gathering here will include people reading the names of those lost. There will be moments of silence. Former President Joe Biden and Vice President J.D. Vance will be here. Speaking last week, Vance urged people to unify on this day.
22: And I encourage every American, particularly the people who are young enough to not really remember that day, just to tune in for a couple of hours and see what it meant.
19: President Trump will be in Washington, D.C. He's expected to speak at the Pentagon. And there will also be commemorations in Shanksville, Pennsylvania, where United Airlines Flight 93 crashed.
7: And let's talk about the ceremony there in New York. I understand there's a series of moments of silence, and in fact, there's a new one. What is it?
19: Yeah, this is a big change, Steve. A new moment of silence, seven in all today. This is meant to honor those who've died from 9/11-related illnesses over the last 25 years. After breathing toxic air in Manhattan after the attack, this week New York officials disclosed new information about just how dangerous the air was in the city. Tens of thousands of people, including first responders and Manhattan residents, got sick. They'll be remembered for the first time today.
7: NPR's Brian Mann in Lower Manhattan. Thanks so much, Brian.
19: Thanks, Steve.
2: Let's turn now to someone who helped shape the narrative in New York on the day of the 9/11 attacks and then the days that followed. John Avlon was chief speechwriter to then-Mayor Rudy Giuliani, and he's with us now. John Avlon, good morning.
3: Good morning.
2: I just want to start with a question we all seem to ask each other about, you know, after events like this. Where were you on 9/11? Is there something about that day that really sticks to you?
3: Oh, everything about that day that sticks with me. I saw the plane fly over my apartment window at the time. It was low and loud, but no one had any conception of one plane. And 6th
4: Avenue, and I was on the steps of City Hall when the towers fell, which was three blocks away.
2: What do you remember about your time with Mayor Giuliani in those moments? Many people have such vivid memories of him kind of taking charge and kind of walking the streets and sort of comforting people and encouraging people. What do you remember?
3: He did, and it's hard for folks to remember today because for many people he's been defined by his last act, but I think history will remember him for his actions on 9/11. It brought out the best in Rudy. He was crisp and decisive and on the front lines. He was able to express sorrow when asked, you know, at the police academy where we reestablished city government the afternoon of the attack, how many had died. And he just simply said, more than any of us can bear, which will eternally be true. And remember, the president of the United States was flying around to safe locations across the United States most of that day. And so Rudy really was the voice that people turned to for information, even in that fog of war in Lower Manhattan.
2: What do you remember about working with others at City Hall to help the city kind of grieve and understand, or at least try to get through what was happening in the days after the attacks?
3: Well, there was no way, certainly, to comprehend what had occurred, because nothing like it had occurred in our history. You know, there was, and many of us in City Hall were personally deeply affected. The mayor's right hand, Beth Hatton, lost her husband, Captain Terry Hatton, who was the captain of Rescue One. And she found out she was pregnant on the day of his funeral. But there was an enormous amount of solidarity and a sense of mission, obviously. And it fell to us in the speechwriting team to try to help make sense of the moment, primarily in writing eulogies, providing some measure of comfort for the 343 firefighters' families who lost their loved ones, the police officers and Port Authority police officers, but also to try to sum up the meaning of what we had seen, which was that I believed then and I believe now that we met the worst of humanity with the best of humanity, as a civil society does to a massive attack. And for me, the key images will always be not the towers coming down, but the people who ran into the fire and up the towers to save their fellow citizens. And the fact that even though the massive destruction on the site of the former World Trade Center, across the street was St. Paul's Chapel, where George Washington had prayed after being inaugurated. And that somehow miraculously survived without even losing a broken window and was used as a center for first responders in the rescue and recovery effort in the months afterward. And we were united as a nation.
2: For a time. Can you put
3: for a
2: into,
3: time.
2: Can
3: for
2: you
3: a time,
2: put into
3: for sure.
2: words, because words are your business, what you think the lesson of 9/11 is now?
3: Well, part of the lesson of 9/11 was our instinctive response that reminded us that physical and moral courage matter, that you don't have to be perfect to be a hero. What matters is that you do what's right when it matters most, and you run into the fire to help people in need. And all our differences fade away in moment of crises. The longer lesson is, I think, how we squandered that moment of national unity and what we need to do to win it back. And we can't relate on depend on terrorist attacks or national disasters to do it. We need to find it within ourselves and within our fellow citizens, remembering that what unites us is always stronger than what divides us.
2: That's John Avalon. He was chief speechwriter to New York City Mayor Rudy Giuliani at the time of the 9/11 attacks. He went on to work as a journalist and an author. And in fact, his latest book coming out in March is Theodore Roosevelt's Guide to Life. John Avalon, thank you so much.
3: Thank you, Michelle.
7: President Trump's administration has yet to take action against Salvadorans in the United States who have temporary protected status. The administration could have ended that status for them on Wednesday, but let a deadline pass. NPR immigration correspondent Vanessa Romo spoke with Salvadoran groups pushing for legislation.
0: The administration's lack of action this week means that more than 170,000 immigrants from El Salvador still have the privilege of living in the U.S. legally, even if that living is in limbo. On Wednesday, the Department of Homeland Security said, quote, an announcement on El Salvador's TPS will be made at the appropriate time. Until then, Salvadorans retain TPS protection. For many, including Jose Palma, a TPS recipient and a coordinator for the National TPS Alliance, it's a relief, but a disappointing one.
1: Yeah, this is a very difficult and uncertain moment.
0: Palma, like most other TPS recipients, is frustrated that there still is no legal pathway to citizenship. That's why the National TPS Alliance is lobbying to get Congress to act.
1: There are legislations in Congress that will provide a pathway for permanent residency. Examples are like the American Dream and Promise Act, which was introduced as a discharge petition.
0: He's referring to Discharge Petition 25, which would bypass House leadership and bring the bipartisan immigration bill directly to the floor for a vote.
1: He needs 218 signatures to force a vote. We just need one more Republican to sign on.
0: Francisco Semillao is the chair of the National Salvadoran American Association. His group is trying to convince Republicans to pass a more short-term solution that would extend TPS for Salvadorans for another 18 months.
5: Let's not think about this as solving an immigration issue. Let's make this a humanitarian extension for people that just can't all of a sudden be told you can't be here anymore and you only have 60 days or six months to leave.
0: That would at least give families more time to make plans on how to proceed, he says. Immigrant advocacy groups estimate more than 150,000 Salvadoran TPS holders contribute about $5.4 billion to the U.S. economy each year as part of the workforce. And over the last 25 years, they've given birth to approximately 150,000 American children. Vanessa Romo, NPR News.
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24: 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The exhibition will be held at the Highland Art House. 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
2: This is Morning Edition from NPR News. I'm Michelle Martin.
7: I'm Steve Inskeep, and this is how Morning Edition sounded on this day 25 years ago.
6: Breaking news from New York City, where planes, two planes, have hit both towers of the World Trade Center in Lower Manhattan.
7: That's the late Bob Edwards, the longtime host of this show. On September 11th, 2001, Bob stayed on the air as one detail after another, each harder to believe than the last, came to light. You can hear the moment he reacted to the first tower falling.
6: The Federal Aviation Administration has grounded air traffic in the United States because of reports that these planes that crashed into the World Trade Center today, these planes were hijacked, so the FAA has grounded these air traffic. One of the towers of the World Trade Center appears to have completely collapsed. I am obviously watching television pictures. At least a good part of one tower has fallen to the ground.
2: That is sound from this program 25 years ago today. I was working for ABC News then, and although I was based here in D.C., I happened to be in New York heading to an assignment in Lower Manhattan when we all realized something terrible was happening. So we turned around and we ran to the office to figure out how we could help. And now I want to play a clip from ABC's Nightline. I was on the streets of Manhattan in the days after the attacks to ask people how they were coping.
9: I felt that I had to be here and I had to walk around. I had to literally feel it to know that I could be okay with going to work again.
10: Really?
9: Yeah. Okay. If I didn't do it, I don't think I could just walk in one day and just start working. I had to walk around and feel that it was okay.
2: But the sense of tension was never far away.
10: On the way here, the train stopped in between, you know, sections, and everybody on the train was nervous. Really? Rightfully so, yeah. How could you tell they were nervous? Because everybody just sort of, like, clammed up and looked around, like, what's going on?
2: Again, that's courtesy of my former work home, ABC News, and those are some of the voices of people near Ground Zero in New York City 25 years ago. And you know, Steve, I had not listened to or watched any of the stories I worked on until yesterday when we were getting ready for today. I know I was at Ground Zero at some point because I remember my cousin, who's a medical professional, calling me after every live shot, telling me, yelling at me actually to put on your mask, put on your mask, put on your mask.
7: Good advice, we find out.
2: But I don't remember. I don't remember how I got there. I don't remember how I left. I don't remember how long I was down there. Because I got to be honest with you, it's like waking up from a nightmare. You know you were having a bad dream, but you can't remember the details because you really don't want to.
7: Yeah, impossible to even absorb what was happening in the moment. I want to mention that thing that we heard Bob witness, the first tower going down, is not a thing that I saw at all on 9/11. After the plane struck, I got a call. I was in Washington. I was told, go to the Pentagon. Something is happening at the Pentagon. So I ran downstairs. I got into a taxi. The radio said one tower was down. But this is before smartphones. I had no video. I had no way to see it. I spent 15 hours watching the Pentagon burn and did not actually see that video of the towers going down until the next day. What I saw was the smoke and flames at the Pentagon. And we have a recording here of some of what I told Bob Edwards that morning.
11: I'm looking at one of the west sides of this. I believe it is what is known as the mall entrance of the Pentagon, and looking at this enormous notch, as I think someone else described it, that has been cut in the building here. It is from the top of the building all the way down to the bottom. Pardon me while that emergency vehicle passes. All the way down to the bottom, and an enormous gap has been cut in this building. Much of the rest of the wall is blackened, and a fire truck is now spraying now spraying water on that. I spoke just a little while ago to a U.S. Army lieutenant colonel who was inside the building and not very far. He said that he was in the building. They'd actually turned on the television in the office. They were watching coverage of the explosions at the World Trade Center in New York City, and all of a sudden an enormous explosion rocked their building. They got a bunch of people together and tried to move toward the site of the explosion to rescue people and were unable to get anywhere near because of what he described as the intense heat.
7: That's some of our coverage from Morning Edition. 25 years ago, I was just outside the Pentagon. Within a few weeks, Michelle, I was in Afghanistan covering the war there, later the war in Iraq. And I think often about how there was a generation of American troops, of contractors, of medical personnel, of journalists, of diplomats, of other kinds of people, not to mention tens of millions of Afghans and Iraqis and people in other countries who were affected by the events of that time in the 25 years since.
2: And of course, it's changed our politics, but it has shaped personal decisions.
7: Yeah.
2: I mean, there are people, I know this, who decided to have a child or not have a child because of 9/11. There are people who decided to stay in New York or not stay in New York because of 9/11, not to mention the way we think about security, the way we think about civil liberties, the way we are still fighting over these questions as part of our politics, what we are willing to accept in terms of access to public spaces or not. You know, all of these things are shaping us on a day-to-day basis, whether we recognize it or not.
7: Absolutely. It seems, it can feel that we're in this different era, which I guess you would call the Trump era, but it has been shaped by the politics of 9/11 and the wars that followed. One of President Trump's themes was, we're not getting into any more foreign wars. And that had resonance because so many Americans were frustrated by the time that they had spent overseas and the treasure that we had spent overseas and the lives that had been lost overseas. And of course, the United States remains in foreign wars in that region that are in some ways tangentially connected to that time. And you also think about security. This country did so much and spent so much for security, but there were some people who felt in the end less secure.
2: Among them are people who are Muslim and who wear, you know, clothing or who choose to attire themselves in clothing that's identified with their religion, their sense of safety in the world. It absolutely has to have been compromised by this, but also people who are of other religions, people who are Jewish. I mean, the anti-Semitic conspiracy theories, all of these things, the rise of the white nationalist movement, all of these things are things that we are experiencing as part of the legacy of 9/11.
7: Millions of Americans, even adults, were not alive on that day, but it continues to affect us, and we will continue to cover the aftermath throughout this day on the 25th anniversary of 9/11. This is NPR News.
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12: The National Weather Service in Shreveport is calling for a 20% chance of showers and thunderstorms after 4 p.m., with those chances extending through the weekend. Still, mostly sunny conditions over the next several days, with highs hovering in the mid-90s. Then, drier, warmer conditions in the upper 90s taking over beginning Monday and Tuesday. 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
13: Live from NPR News in Washington, I'm Kristen Wright. 25 years ago today, terrorists hijacked four commercial planes and flew into the World Trade Center in New York City, the Pentagon, and a field near Shanksville, Pennsylvania. The September 11th attacks killed close to 3,000 people. Stories of lives lost and heroism are being shared as the nation pauses to remember. Observances will take place at the 9/11 Memorial and Museum, the Pentagon, and the Flight 93 National Memorial. President Trump took the stage for a second night at the Republican midterm convention in Dallas last night with a clear message.
14: But if the Democrats get in, they'll destroy everything that we built. They'll ruin our country. So on Election Day, November 3rd, you got to do me a favor. You got to get out and vote, and you're going to pretend I'm on the ballot, because in a way I am on the ballot.
4: He repeated his plan to send every American adult citizen $5,000 if the GOP stays in control of Congress. Federal law prohibits buying votes. Trump has framed the payments as a financial benefit for all. Higher mortgage rates caused existing home sales to fall last month, NPR's Stephen Bisaha reports.
15: Higher mortgage rates caused existing home sales in August to fall 1.2% from a year earlier, according to the National Association of Realtors. September likely won't provide any relief since mortgage rates have climbed even higher this month.
4: This is NPR News.
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16: In Central East Africa, there lives a small, slow-growing, scruffy tree that residents call Mpingo, from the Swahili for the ebony tree. Mpingo is true to its namesake, with wood that ranges from reddish to pure black. Mpingo wood gains remarkable stability from the layer of sapwood that divides its bark from its inner hardwood. Its hardiness has been a factor in both the tree's success and its endangerment. For the last 100 years or so, Mpingo wood has been the primary material used to make clarinets and other small woodwind instruments in many commercial markets. But Mpingo trees take 75 to 100 years to reach harvestable size, and rates of harvest have far outstripped the tree's slow growth. One 2009 study found that poor conservation had left these grassland trees with low germination rates that result in decreased biodiversity. The trees need gene diversity to keep their populations productive. It's important to point out that this blackwood variety of African rosewood came to popularity after the Central American ebony coccus wood was depleted in the 1900s. It had been the staple for woodwind instrument manufacturing up to that point. But in Tanzania, where Mpingo is the national tree, conservation helps to keep it from being threatened. One effort, called Clarinets for Conservation, uses music education to inform young Tanzanians about the importance of their national tree and how to get involved in protecting natural resources. Also, farmers plant Mpingo in lowlands where the tree can easily withstand grass fires that other plants often cannot. Their efforts help the tree of music to continue to thrive. This moment of science comes from Indiana University, with production support from the Office of the Provost. I'm Yael Cassander.
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7: It's Morning Edition from NPR News. I'm Steve Inske.
2: And I'm Michelle Martin. Good morning. So, have you been to a gas station lately? If so, then you know that energy prices are going up. We'll get an update this morning on the cost of living more broadly. It's the last big economic report the Federal Reserve will see before policymakers vote next week on whether to raise interest rates. NPR's Scott Horsley is with us now to tell us more about this. Good morning, Scott.
17: Good morning, Michelle.
2: So, as I just said, a lot of people have been experiencing pain at the pump lately. What's going on with that?
17: Yeah, the U.S. war with Iran has been heating up, and that is causing more volatility in the oil market. Brent crude oil prices are back above $100 a barrel. Gas prices are up. And just this morning, AAA said the average price of diesel fuel has topped $6 a gallon for the first time ever. Tyrone Dozier was putting diesel in his RV a few days ago to run the engine and the air conditioner, and it took more than one swipe of his credit card just to cover half a tank.
18: My car ain't gonna let me put but 175. I probably start over, put about, I might put 300 in here. Going down the road, my air conditioner is running off my generator. So I gotta put a little extra for that.
17: Now, rising energy prices are likely to be a big part of the story in today's inflation report. But, you know, that report only goes through August, and we know pump prices continue to climb sharply through the early part of September.
2: Beyond the gas pump, Scott, what's happening to inflation overall?
17: It's kind of a mixed bag, actually. The overall cost of living is still climbing much faster than 2% per year, which is the Federal Reserve's target. And that could signal a need to raise interest rates next week. But, you know, in some areas, like services, inflation appears to be cooling off. So Fed policymakers really have to try to figure out which way is the big trend line moving. Fed Governor Chris Waller said at a Reuters event last week, he and his Fed colleagues are going to be studying today's inflation report very closely.
0: If there is continued progress towards our 2% goal, then I'm willing to support holding the policy rate at its current level. But if inflation comes in hot, I would consider a rate hike.
17: One big question is whether today's high fuel prices start to push up the cost of other goods that get transported around the country by truck or train. Fed policymakers are also going to be looking at the effect of the new tariffs that the president has ordered on goods from Canada, ranging up to 50%, and how the artificial intelligence boom is affecting the price of things like computer equipment and building materials.
2: So, Scott, you've been telling us how the new chairman of the Federal Reserve has deliberately avoided telegraphing where he thinks interest rates should go. What are investors thinking?
17: Yeah, it's a good question. You know, oftentimes we have a pretty good idea of what's going to happen with interest rates before the Federal Reserve acts, but not this time. Not only is Fed Chairman Kevin Warsh allergic to providing what's known as forward guidance, but there's also just a lot of uncertainty. You know, energy costs are rising fast, but other prices appear to be leveling off, so you know, which is the true story? There are some real differences of opinion among members of the Fed's rate-setting committee. Three members of the committee voted to raise interest rates at the last Fed meeting in July. They were outvoted. This time around, Kathy Bosjancic, who's chief economist at Nationwide, the big insurance firm, says it could be a close call.
1: I suppose it will be a good family fight, as Chair Warsh has talked about. It could very well be that even if war inflation comes in a little bit softer, it's not soft enough. And the bond market's got about 70% odds that we get a rate hike next week.
17: And whatever the Federal Reserve does with short-term interest rates, the bond market is already signaling higher long-term borrowing costs. The yield on 10-year treasuries is closing in on 5%, and that means higher interest rates for things like home mortgages and car loans.
2: That is NPR Scott Horsley. Scott, thank you.
17: You're welcome.
3: Next, we have the sound of focus groups of voters in Michigan. In a focus group, you pull together a small group of voters, sometimes in a room, sometimes on the equivalent of a Zoom call, and you let them talk. There are fewer voters than in a poll, but you get deeper insight. NPR convened these focus groups in partnership with two research organizations, and in them, swing voters in Michigan seemed unhappy about the trade war with Canada. Here's NPR's Ashley Lopez.
5: Samantha was one of 13 Michiganders who participated in online focus groups Wednesday night. She, like everyone else in these groups, voted for Joe Biden in 2020, but then in 2024, she backed Trump.
19: My only reason for really voting for him was in the hope of kind of fixing the economy. And right now, from where I am, I would consider myself like middle class. Things are more expensive, such as food, gas. Gas is like $4.39 by my house.
5: Samantha, like all participants, took part under the condition that her last name would not be used. She and most others expressed deep frustration that prices are not coming down. And now voters like PJ are worried some might climb even higher thanks to Trump's tariff standoff with Canada.
20: Prices are going to go up. I mean, that's, you know, the more we put tariffs on stuff, the more they put tariffs on stuff. Lack of trade. I mean, prices are just ultimately going to go up for all of us.
5: These focus groups were held by messaging firm Engages and market research recruiter Nelson Recruiting. Rich Tao, the president of Engages, moderated both sessions. Tao says these voters are particularly worried about America's souring relationship with Canada because of how geographically close the state is to the country.
21: So it's real for them. It's proximate. They're concerned that this is going to be damaging to them personally and to the state overall.
5: Among the 13 voters who participated, 11 said the trade war with Canada would be bad for Michigan. 9 said they were worried these higher tariffs could affect what they personally pay for some products. Barbara and Sylvia say they are bracing for price spikes on items they often purchase that they know are made across the border.
22: I just go into the stores and I looked at my shampoo and I said, okay, this is going to go up 50%. You know, I mean, because my shampoo is made in Canada.
6: Well, I like to buy certain alcohol and other type of products. And if it's going to go up, it's going to cost me more. So I probably wouldn't be able to pick it up right away or would have to wait a little while and hope that maybe this will, you know, slow down and quiet down and they could get a better resolution from all of this.
5: And there could be a political cost if prices don't come down, especially in a battleground state like Michigan. This year, voters there will weigh in on a close Senate race that could be key in deciding whether Democrats regain control of the chamber. And while focus groups are not scientifically significant like polls, they do provide insight into what this politically powerful sliver of the electorate is thinking and feeling. Tao says it's clear that high prices remain the key issue for these swing voters.
21: They complain bitterly about the high prices of an endless number of goods, groceries, gasoline, go down the list. So they are not in a happy mood when it comes to the cost of everyday goods. So the tariffs just add more fuel to the fire.
5: For Mohammed, this is part of a larger problem with how the country's economy is structured. Wealthier Americans have done really well, but he says everyone else

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6: Good morning, I'm Michelle Martin. Months before she died, Princess Diana auctioned 79 of her dresses and donated the proceeds to cancer and AIDS charities. One of them was the black dress she wore the night Prince Charles admitted on television he'd been unfaithful. The papers called it the revenge dress. Back then, a Scottish couple bought it for $64,000. It's going back to auction in New York in December. It could sell for up to $300,000. Turns out revenge can be a dress that gets more valuable with time. It's Morning Edition.
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0: It's Morning Edition from NPR News. I'm Steve Inskeep.
6: And I'm Michelle Martin. Fintech companies, think payment apps and crypto firms, are not banks. Even so, many are getting banking licenses from Trump administration regulators. From our indicator team, here are Waylon Wong and Ricky Mulvey.
8: Welcome back to Who Wants to Be a Bank? It's the game show where financial technology companies undergo a grueling process in hopes of winning a coveted banking license and some other goodies.
9: To explain what's at stake here, we're going to bring on stage Michelle Ault. She's a co-founder of a firm called the Claros Group. It advises fintechs on becoming banks.
8: Are you like the fintech whisperer?
10: Well, I like to think of myself as the regulatory whisperer.
9: And what's in it for the fintechs? Michelle says these companies want greater access to the U.S. financial system, even if it comes with more regulatory scrutiny.
8: So what are these prizes waiting at the end of the regulatory rainbow? Michelle, tell them what's behind door number one.
10: Waylon, they've won deposit insurance. Yay!
9: That's right. This prize is furnished by the Federal Deposit Insurance Corporation, or FDIC. Having this insurance lowers the operating costs for banks. They can collect deposits instead of relying on private, more expensive sources of funding.
8: What's behind door number two, Michelle?
10: They also get access

0: to the Fed discount window.
1: That's the ability to borrow money from the Federal Reserve. All right, let's open door number three.
0: And the biggest grand prize of all, a Fed Master account.
2: This is a bank's account at the Federal Reserve. 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
1: So these are the fabulous prizes. And now it's time to meet today's contestant on Who Wants to Be a Bank?
3: I'm Imad Akin, co-founder and CEO of Mercury.
1: Imad co-founded his company Mercury in 2017. It caters to startups and small businesses.
3: There's definitely things that we would want to do that we can't do because we're not a bank.
2: Things like Zelle, the widely used service that lets customers send money back and forth between banks, or cashier's checks.
1: Mercury filed for a bank charter last year. The company needs approval from three government agencies total, including the FDIC. In April, they got conditional approval from one. This year through August, one of the main bank regulators, the Office of the Comptroller of the Currency, or OCC, has approved 14 applications. That's double the number of approvals for all of 2025.
2: But getting the green light isn't easy. Michelle, our fintech advisor, used to be a lawyer at the OCC. She says it recently issued guidance for aspiring banks that she sums up like this.
4: Stop sending us crap. The OCC might be open for business, but there's no rubber stamp here.
1: The mountains of paperwork and compliance are to demonstrate that these new banks are up to the task of safeguarding their customers' money. Insolvent or poorly run banks can destabilize the financial system. Still, the regulatory welcome mat is out there. Companies like PayPal and Klarna have applied for their own bank licenses. And of course, today's contestant, Mercury.
2: Will Mercury be able to collect those sweet, sweet FDIC-insured deposits and earn that shiny new Fed Master account? Find out next time on Who Wants to Be a Bank?
3: Ricky Mulvey.
2: Waylon Wong. NPR News.
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0: From Marketplace in Washington, I'm Kimberly Adams. In about half an hour, we'll get the Consumer Price Index data for August, one of several important economic readings in this busy week for the markets. To help break it down for us, I'm joined by Russ Mould, investment director at the UK-based firm AJ Bell. Russ, thanks for joining us.
2: It's an absolute pleasure, Kimberly. Thank you for having me.
0: U.S. stocks have been sliding this week. With fresh inflation data today and the Fed meeting next week, what do you see as weighing most on the markets right now?
2: It's interesting that the inflation figure is clearly going to be extremely important, but I think financial markets have been looking at rising US government bond yields and the combination of efforts from the US Treasury led by Mr. Scott Bessent to try and intervene in currency, commodity and bond markets, which given his record as a hedge fund manager, he probably knows he really shouldn't be trying, because once you set up a big target, financial markets will go looking for it. So I think financial markets have been looking at bond yields, gathering US government debt and wondering what the implications of that is, even before we get to how inflation could start to influence Federal Reserve monetary policy.
0: How effective have these interventions been so far?
2: Not terribly. The US Treasury yields have continued to go up. In fairness, the Japanese yen has actually started to gain ground, though that may be more because of expectations of a Japanese interest rate increase next week. And the oil price, as we can see, has been very, very volatile, but the most recent trend has been up, not down, despite ongoing reductions in U.S. strategic petroleum reserves.
0: Let's focus on energy markets. This time last week, Brent crude was selling for $95 a barrel. This morning, it's still well over $100 a barrel. What are you watching for that could potentially make a dent in energy prices? Or I guess this is the new normal?
2: So far, financial markets have been comfortable, convinced, happy to believe that the April price agreement and the June memorandum of understanding between Washington and Tehran meant that escalation militarily was over. That would lead to de-escalation, and the logical conclusion of that direction is ultimately a peace settlement. And that is what markets have been pricing in ever since April. So the re-escalation of military conflict this week has shaken that cozy consensus, coupled with, again, a further reduction in strategic petroleum reserves. And also from a technical financial market point of view, it does look as if more oil traders are short and betting against oil prices than long and betting with them right now. So the higher the oil price goes, the more pressure there is on the shorts to cover and actually start buying oil to try and cover up their situation. So that could create some technical buying, which has got nothing to do with what's going on in the real world at all.
0: The European Central Bank yesterday raised its benchmark interest rates. It's the second time it's raised rates since the U.S.-Iran war again. It cited the conflict as a direct driver of inflation. Do you think other central banks, including our own here in the U.S., will follow?
2: We'll find out next Wednesday when Mr. Kevin Warsh, the new chair of the Federal Reserve, makes his latest statement after the Federal Open Markets Committee meeting. Markets are putting a 3 in 4 chance on a rate rise from Mr. Warsh and his colleagues of a quarter point. It's obviously a very difficult one because the economy on one hand is running hot, the stock market is running hot, inflation is running hot. On the other, Mr. Warsh won't want to see government borrowing costs go up too much because of the debt situation. And there is a president who is calling for cheaper money, not more expensive money. So any decision that Mr. Warsh makes will be seen by one political spectrum or the other as a political move, not an economic one. So it's not an easy decision for the Federal Reserve to make, but markets think they will lean towards higher rates. The Bank of England is expected to do nothing next Thursday, and the Bank of Japan is expected to raise interest rates next Friday, all for similar reasons.
0: Russ Mould is at the UK-based investment platform AJ Bell. Russ, thank you so much.
2: Thank you.
0: It's a somber day on Wall Street as New York and the country mark the 25th anniversary of 9/11. But checking the markets ahead of the open, Dow, S&P and NASDAQ futures are up about 0.6% across the board ahead of that CPI report coming up, with the Dow future up about 300 points. The 10-year Treasury yield is up at 4.95%. Oil prices are still elevated. Brent crude is now trading at $103.88 a barrel.
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0: Turning to the trade war between the U.S. and Canada and what it looks like for businesses north of the U.S. border, last year I visited Ontario, Canada, just as the trade tensions were escalating, to speak with business owners and Canadians. Among them was Jay Wilmot. He's CEO and founder of Haven Greens, an automated farm for leafy greens like lettuce. We checked in with him yesterday to hear how his business has been faring since then. He said, on the one hand, Canadians are hungry for Canadian products, and so his business is growing. But on the other hand, there are headwinds that come with strained U.S. relations. I asked him how he thinks Prime Minister Mark Carney and the Canadian government are handling all of this.
3: From a strategic perspective, I think the Carney government has done a good job of negotiating. It's like something like 40 or 40 plus international trade deals over the past 18 months with other countries to try to at least provide economic switching alternatives to the Canadian people. I think the strategy is to allow Canadians to begin purchasing international instead of American. So what does this look like in the long run? Is it a full turning away from the United States, by Canada, reorienting with Europe, with Asia? It might be. I don't know. It's too soon to tell.
0: I also spoke with Wilmot about the recent foodborne illness outbreak in the U.S. and what it's meant for the lettuce industry in Canada. You can find our full conversation in the Marketplace Morning Report podcast feed if you miss it on air. Our executive producer is Nancy Fargali. Our digital team includes Antoinette Brock, Emily McCune, and Dylan Miettinen. Our engineers are Sam Keenan and David Schreck. And in Washington, I'm Kimberly Adams with the Marketplace Morning Report. 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
4: It's a minute before 7 o'clock on this Friday. Good morning, I'm Jeff Farrell. Texas lawmakers are being urged to help tackle the colossal backlog of SNAP and Medicaid applications piling up inside state offices. Details in 4 minutes. 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Also on the way, scientists discover seemingly harmless, constant scrolling on social media isn't so harmless after all for young minds. 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
5: Good morning. Vice President Vance frames a choice for voters in the midterm elections. He says they should vote against, quote, the party of hatred. How does that sound to voters who disapprove of his boss? It's Morning Edition from NPR News. The Supreme Court blocked Missouri from using a district map that favors Republicans. I'm Michelle Martin.
6: And I'm Steve Inskeep. We untangle that legal mess and report on data centers. How has the build-out affected housing prices? Also, the government was late releasing a survey on civil rights in public schools. And in StoryCorps, a medical examiner survived the World Trade Center collapse and recalls how it changed her. Today is September 11th. 25 years ago, a late summer day dawned perfect and clear, and the Twin Towers still rose over Manhattan. The news is next.
7: Live from NPR News in Washington, I'm Windsor Johnston. People are gathering at Ground Zero in New York City at this hour to mark 9/11. It was 25 years ago today that al-Qaeda terrorists hijacked four passenger planes and carried out coordinated attacks on the United States. Nearly 3,000 people were killed at the World Trade Center, the Pentagon, and aboard United Airlines Flight 93. NPR's Brian Mann is in Lower Manhattan, where a ceremony is about to get underway.
8: Some gatherings, like the one here in Manhattan at the 9/11 Memorial, will be large. Vice President J.D. Vance and former President Joe Biden will attend as names of the dead are read out, followed by moments of silence. President Trump is expected to speak at the Pentagon, and there will be events in Shanksville, Pennsylvania, where one of four hijacked planes crashed. There will also be smaller gatherings. The family of Barbara Keating will finally lay her to rest today in Framingham, Massachusetts. The mother of five children and 12 grandchildren died on 9/11 when her plane hit the World Trade Center. Her remains were found and identified just last year. Barbara Keating will be buried next to her husband, William. Brian Mann, NPR News, New York.
7: Political conventions are usually held before presidential elections, but this year, Republicans held a midterm convention in Texas. NPR's Ryland Barton reports Democrats did something similar in 1978 as an unpopular President Jimmy Carter tried to rally support.
9: Thousands of Democrats descended on Memphis for what President Carter hoped would be a unified pep rally. What he got was a civil war over inflation and budget cuts. More liberal Democrats, led by Massachusetts Senator Ted Kennedy, revolted on the floor. Kennedy delivered a speech demanding universal health care, openly upstaging the sitting president.
10: It's going to be for that Democratic platform plank that provides decent quality health care.
9: The spectacle laid the groundwork for Kennedy's 1980 primary challenge against Carter. Party leaders quietly killed off the midterm convention format a few years later. Ryland Barton, NPR News.
7: The price of diesel has topped $6 a gallon for the first time ever. NPR's Stephen Bisaha says it's more than just truckers paying for the higher cost at the gas pump.
11: This rise in diesel prices has been rapid. It's gone up 42 cents a gallon in September alone. And since the war with Iran started, diesel's up $2.30. The recent hike follows a steep increase in oil prices as the U.S. war against Iran escalates. Farmers use diesel to power equipment, and that food then gets shipped to stores in trucks also fueled by diesel, so this could drive up grocery bills. Other goods shipped across the country could also see price increases. Stephen Bisaha, NPR News.
7: This is NPR.
12: The time is now 7:04 on this Friday. You're listening to Red River Radio News. Good morning, I'm Jeff Farrell. The Texas Health and Human Services Commission is asking state lawmakers for help to address a significant backlog of applications for public benefits programs. KERA's Abigail Ruman reports.
13: More than 210,000 Texans are waiting for their Medicaid application to be processed. And more than 150,000 Texans are waiting for an eligibility worker to look at their application for the Supplemental Nutrition Assistance Program, or SNAP. Diana Forrester is with the advocacy organization Texans Care for Children. She says HHS is asking state lawmakers for the funding to turn more than 600 temporary eligibility worker positions into permanent jobs.
14: Without these workers, I don't see a way for them to be able to get through that. It just means that families are stuck waiting too long for health care and food.
13: The positions are funded until the end of the current fiscal year.
12: A new study finds young people who spend six or more hours a day on social media are twice as likely to experience anxiety symptoms and three times as likely to report suicidal thoughts. The study by researchers at UT Health Houston followed more than 1,000 young people for 7 years, from 2018 through 2025. Speaking on Texas Public Radio's The Source, lead researcher Jeff Temple said heavy social media use may contribute to distress through social comparison, cyberbullying, disrupted sleep, and less time for healthy activities.
15: If you're on it more, you're potentially more distressed, and then the more distressed you are, the more likely you're to be on it more, and then that algorithm feeds that to you, and the cycle, you know, replenishes.
12: Temple stresses that the research shows an association, not proof, that social media causes mental health problems. Louisiana Insurance Commissioner Tim Temple says the state is still in an insurance crisis because premiums are unaffordable for many. But there are signs that things are moving in the right direction. Temple says thanks to changes in state law, including a measure that gives providers more flexibility to raise or decrease rates, it has helped bring premiums down for many.
16: I think it's 12 companies now have taken a rate decrease on homeowners. We've had 50 companies take a rate decrease on private passenger auto.
12: Well, Temple says fewer accidents on the road have helped reduce auto insurance premiums by around $400 million total. The public transit system in Shreveport-Bossier City now has a self-driving bus. It's all part of a pilot program funded by a $1 million federal grant. Sportran CEO Denaro Washington says the buses still have a driver behind the wheel.
17: Just to give people comfort to be able to ride up to the vehicle, understanding somebody's vehicle, they can take control of the vehicle if they feel something's going to happen.
12: The self-driving bus seats 12 people, and it will be used to pick up and drop off passengers in Shreveport's medical and entertainment districts. While this technology might result in fewer bus drivers, Washington says it will create other job opportunities to run a fleet of self-driving buses, such as remote operators. Currently in Shreveport-Bossier, partly cloudy, 75 degrees, and it is going to be warm today, at least, if I look right here, make sure it's still updated. 95 degrees. I'm Jeff Farrell. 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
5: It's Morning Edition from NPR News. I'm Michelle Martin.
6: And I'm Steve Inske. Now, we heard the president will be speaking at the Pentagon today. Last night, President Trump closed out his midterm Republican convention, so-called, begging his supporters to vote in November.
18: You know what happens if you don't vote? You go to hell. You know that. Okay? You go to hell. And I don't want that to happen to you, so please go and vote.
5: The question is, will they? And after 2 days of speeches, did Republicans sell anyone other than their diehard supporters on keeping them in power for two more years?
6: NPR's senior political correspondent Tamara Keith is up early to tell us about this. Hi there, Tam.
19: Good morning.
6: Okay, so this was a big advertisement for the Republicans in the midterms. What was their pitch?
19: Vice President J.D. Vance put it succinctly in his keynote speech last night. At one point, he alluded to the Iran war and conceded that people may not be happy with all of the administration's policies.
20: The contrast in this election, ladies and gentlemen, it's not about this or that policy. It's about the party of common sense beating the party of the crazies. Let's send these lunatics packing and govern our country for the future.
19: That idea that it's common sense versus an extreme Democratic Party is the way Republicans are trying to make this election a choice rather than a referendum on an unpopular president. And you can see that in the way that they have used Abdul El-Sayed, Michigan's Democratic Senate nominee, almost as a caricature of the far left run amok. So many of the speakers mentioned him, you could get the impression that half the lineup was running for the Senate in Michigan.
6: And some people might be running for something beyond that, Tam. When you put Vice President Vance at a convention, it's not hard to imagine that he might hope to be speaking at a presidential nominating convention someday. Did you get any sense of a passing of the torch?
19: Not really. Vice President Vance was definitely well received by the crowd, but not nearly as ecstatically as they responded to Trump. And earlier in the evening, I went around interviewing several attendees, asking them where the party goes from here. They had been thinking about it, and Meredith Smith said she wishes Trump would run again and that she could vote for him again.
21: Trump is kind of a one-time thing. I mean, I really think God picked him personally for such a time as this.
19: You know, like pretty much everyone I talked to, she mentioned Vance as the possible heir apparent. Her friend Sherry Hobson is also looking to the cabinet for what could come next.
22: He's built this Republican Party and the bench is deep. I have a lot of faith in J.D. Vance and Marco Rubio, and I really hope that they run as a ticket.
19: And then she did the math and said, you know, they could hold office for the next 16 years.
6: So what are you taking away from this convention?
19: You know, the image I'm left with was the last one of the night. The upper deck of the arena was totally empty, thousands of empty seats, as red, white, and blue and gold balloons dropped from the ceiling. And the president's favorite tenor sang America the Beautiful and Phantom of the Opera. And Trump was undoubtedly in his happy place, closing his eyes and swaying on stage. But it's not clear that his party is really in any better place than it was than when this started. There will be more rallies in the fall, but in a way, this convention was Trump's last hurrah as a dominant political figure. And in a Fox News interview recorded earlier in the day, he even backpedaled a little about the stakes in these midterms. He said he wouldn't be campaigning as hard as he did for himself 2 years ago, and even suggested that he could work with Democrats if they gain control of Congress.
1: NPR's Tamara Keith, thanks so much. Really appreciate it.
19: You're welcome.
5: Rena Shah also followed the convention over the past two nights. She is a Republican strategist with experience as a GOP congressional aide. She's with us now. Good morning, Rena.
2: Hi, good morning.
5: So much of what we heard last night especially seemed like speeches looking ahead to the next presidential election instead of midterms, where a lot of Republican congressional seats are on the line. Did you hear themes last night that might support Republicans this November?
2: Well, the biggest takeaway for me last night was the Vice President, Vance. And to my ears, last night was not really a midterm speech from him. It was the Vice President introducing himself as the guy who can hold the coalition together after President Trump. And his most important line, well, the most important line of the night wasn't the applause line. It was, "Don't throw the baby out with the bathwater." To me, that's the Vice President talking to his own restless base.
5: So let me just play a little bit more from him. And at one point, he said he was wanted to speak directly to voters who are still making up their minds. So let's play that.
20: "Don't give the country over to a bunch of crazy people because you happen to disagree with us on a policy issue here or there."
5: Who is that directed toward?
2: Yeah, that speech was interesting overall. I mean, he spent about 40 minutes on family, birthright, and turnout, and almost none on the thing that voters are arguing about at the kitchen table, the war and the cost of it. And we have to remember, though, the family piece is J.D. Vance's lane. Traditional marriage, a newborn, he's got, find someone worth building a life with, he says. That's Vance, to me, trying to sound like a dad, not a movement enforcer. And that's not an accident. When the Vice President skips the hardest item on the board, I think, he's telling us the party thinks that that issue is a turnout risk, not a rallying cry. But to really address that line about really who's to hate and who's not to hate, I really will say it's hard to get in this Vice President's head. He seems to behave very differently at times. This is the thing I think that most stood out to me, and that he ducked. It was Iran. He didn't say the word when, again, the Vice President of a wartime administration won't name the war. That's very telling. Voters notice absences.
5: So he did, speaking of which, I mean, he mentioned inflation, which he, like the president, wants to attribute to President Biden. He promoted the administration's policies to end taxes on tips, Social Security, overnight. Didn't talk about gas prices. I mean, which is related to Iran, of course. So yes. Did he say anything about the issue that voters keep telling us that they are most concerned about, which is the cost of living?
2: Well, here's the problem for Republicans. A convention can fire up the faithful. And midterms are won by people who are tired, skeptical, and shopping for competence. That's true of every midterms, almost. But here's the thing for J.D. Vance. You know, he can call the other party the party of hatred, which is fine for that arena in Dallas this week. But independents hear that, and they think, okay, now tell me about prices, schools, and whether me and my kids, my family are safer. And then also, I think he also did something quite funny there. He said, "Don't hand the country to crazy people over a policy disagreement." I think that was him actually trying to make a unity pitch. But the translation of that also is stay home and you lose the house. That is the real message I think he was trying to deliver. But I'd be remiss here if I didn't talk about Democrats for just a moment.
5: Okay.
2: I think Democrats should not get cocky here. If Republicans can make November a referendum on disorder instead of a referendum on the last 18 months, they still have a bit of a path. I heard the Vice President trying to draw that frame.
0: I see we should change the subject from affordability to the question of who do you really want to run the country. But he didn't mention those $5,000 checks for American adults if Republicans win. Very briefly, Rena, do people believe that that's a real thing or not?
2: Yeah, look, the faithful here, we won, you get paid. That's classic Trump, make the election feel like a transaction with a prize. Very interesting.
0: Okay, that's political strategist Rena Shah. She's a Republican. Thanks so much.
2: Thanks.
1: Prospective homebuyers naturally ask questions about the neighborhood. How close are the schools? How close are the parks? How bad is the traffic or the noise? Some also ask questions now about the giant data center next door. Here's NPR's Marissa J. Lang.
3: For home buyers and sellers, data centers loom large. And as more of these massive tech hubs go up around neighborhoods, real estate agents have been trying to get a handle on what to tell clients.
4: So how close it is, like whether it's visible, local like noise conditions, their infrastructure plans, and what's happening in that specific like housing market.
3: That's Nadia Evangelou, the director of real estate research for the National Association of Realtors. To help guide agents, the group released a study this week that combines data center mapping with analyses of home sale prices and public perception drawn from a survey of more than 2,300 realtors from around the U.S. Evangelou said what surprised her is that there is no one-size-fits-all answer.
4: This may be a national conversation, but the actual real estate impact is very concentrated in a relatively like, small number of local markets.
3: The report said some data centers affect communities in a positive way, raising home values and bolstering the economy by bringing in jobs, while others have spurred growing concerns about energy consumption, density, and how land is being used. Steve Stovall is a realtor in Abilene, Texas, a mid-sized city about 180 miles west of Dallas.
23: It's not a secret at all that there's a big data center north of town being built. And the buyers that are currently in the market are well aware of it because they're having trouble finding housing. That's really the net result of this thing, is it's caused a shortage in housing.
3: That data center is set to be the biggest in U.S. history, and at $500 billion, one of the most expensive. It's already heightening anxieties, but it's not finished yet, so it's hard to know how it might impact residents. Stovall does see a bright side, though. More people, more activity, more revenue. Whatever the effects are, they're likely to compound. Two more data center projects are already planned nearby.
23: This is really a once-in-a-lifetime thing for Abilene, Texas. I've been here all my life, and I've never seen anything like this.
3: The National Realtor Group says with new data centers going up as rapidly as they are, it will need to update the results of its survey as soon as half a year from now. Marissa J. Lang, NPR News.

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1: And this is Red River Radio, and a very good morning to you at 19 minutes after 7 o'clock, the place where you turn to for NPR News, of course, programs like Morning Edition and Marketplace Morning Report, and lots of great music and other entertaining shows, and we're glad to have you along today. I'm Kermit Poling. I'm the general manager here at Red River Radio, and I'm sitting here at the board, and Jeff took so long, he's probably hearing me in the other room, to get off from the board. I'm just now getting things set up. There's the music. Oh, a little bit of music in the background getting started. But I do have good news. We crossed 35,000. We're on our way to 36,000. We have just $400 to go to get there. We're going to start a challenge match so that anybody who contributes right now, your contribution is going to be doubled. Great reason to do it right now. And other great news from a longtime friend of Red River Radio. And, well, you heard her husband on earlier during this drive, Marilyn Joyner with Willis-Knighton Health System. And Marilyn, my gosh, you've been such a great supporter and champion for us with Willis-Knighton as underwriters and supporters. We appreciate that, too. How are you?
2: I'm doing well, and I'm so glad that this radio station's doing well, because I was here for the sign-on. And when everything was in the trailers, the tent buildings.
1: Oh, yeah.
2: So just to see what we have now and to hear the wonderful programming is just beyond making me happy.
1: Oh, I'm so glad. And you know, yeah, so we're coming up on December. We'll be 42 years.
2: I know.
1: Isn't that something?
2: It's wonderful. Well, that tells you how old we are.
1: don't put it that way. But it is true that so this amazing legacy, all right, the whole concept of having public radio here in an area that was the largest area in the country that did not have public radio, it was started by a number of key people in the community, and led to a majority extent by the Chamber of Commerce, and some key people, some of whose names are on the walls here in our studios. But what has kept it on the air all these years are all the people since, and you know, the people who contribute.
2: Exactly.
1: You know, $25 here, some people might do $1,000, other people are way, most likely somewhere in the middle. You can be one of those people and continue this legacy. I mean, it is a legacy.
2: It is indeed, and there is nothing like knowing that you have been part of something that greatly enriches the lives of so many people and gives us such professional journalism and wonderful music. There's just so many things about public radio that can reach any audience. And so that's why I'm proud to be a supporter.
1: Well, thank you. We've got to get right back into Morning Edition, but we'll be on in just another couple of minutes. And at that point, we can talk a little bit more about the program. We'll have a little bit longer time. The number to call again, 800-552-8502. You can go online at redriverradio.org. Take advantage of the challenge match, and Meryl and I will be back here shortly. Thanks in advance.
3: As well as long-term respiratory illness. Still, she returned to work and spent the next 3 years identifying victims. Amy first came to StoryCorps in 2010 with her husband, Kurt.
4: When you came home, I just wanted to hold you, but you were so broken and bruised. You would wince when I touched you. And there were these rocks in your pockets, the same rocks that had pummeled your head, your body. And I remember thinking, if anything had gone any differently, I wouldn't have you.
5: The debris that I breathed in, it went really deep into my lungs and got trapped down there. So I'd get short of breath if I walk and talk at the same time.
4: But on September 13th, we took the train in together so you could go to work.
5: I mean, in retrospect, I was in shock. Probably shouldn't have gone in, but I couldn't sit home and think about what had happened. The remains of the victims were already starting to come to our office.
4: So you sat and sorted through remains?
5: 12 hours a day, 7 days a week. It was the least that I could do, because I made it through and these people didn't. I would come home every day exhausted, and then you would have dinner ready, and sometimes I didn't even speak. And then I would get up early the next morning and leave again, and you were always there doing everything, even though I was giving nothing back.
4: You were giving everything. Everyone wanted to be able to give back to the country. And that was the way for me to give back.
5: Sometimes I feel bad for you, though. You married one Amy, and now you have a different one. I used to be fun and happy, and now I'm not.
4: Well, I think when you marry somebody, you marry their future. And I love that I married you, and I love the daughter we're raising together.
5: Yeah. She's just amazing. I sometimes wonder how I'll explain to her what happened on September 11th. I hope she hears this someday.
0: I'm Sarah Mundorf. I'm 19 years old, and I'm speaking with my mom.
2: I am Amy Mundorf, and it's been 16 years since I made that recording.
0: You said you hoped I would listen. Why?
2: Well, I had just started getting sick, so I didn't know how long I'd be around. How do you feel about it?
0: I guess I was impressed, as I always am, by how brave you are.
2: You know, when I listened to that interview, I think I sound like a broken person.
0: I don't know you as broken.
2: You only know me as broken. But I would still work as hard as I did identifying people. I wouldn't change that. I would sit down with families with a drawing of a skeleton and color in the parts that had been identified instead of showing them pictures so they could have an idea of how much was really there. Mm-hmm. To decide whether they wanted to have a funeral or to wait for more pieces. So,
0: sounds challenging.
2: Yeah. But they were so strong. They didn't want us to sugarcoat it. They wanted to know what happened to their loved one.
0: I think it was last week someone reached out to you because their family member still hadn't been identified.
2: Mm-hmm. There's still about 1,000 people who haven't been identified. It's hard.
0: Do you feel any anger at the attackers?
2: You know, I mean, I was probably one of the few people in the world that got to handle their remains.
0: You handled their remains?
2: Mm-hmm. Family members made it very clear that they did not want them in the same area as the victim remains. So I would go in and remove them. When we identified the first piece, I remember holding it like, what do I do? Am I mad at it? Do I stomp on it? What do I do with that?
0: Yeah. In the last interview, it sounded like you feel a lot of guilt. Do you think it's changed at all?
2: No. If I could erase one thing in my life, I would erase going down there. It changed my personality. It changed my body. It changed everything. You know, my great-grandmother was 102. My grandmother was 97. But I feel like I won't have as long of a life because of what happened. I'm sorry.
0: Not your fault. And you know that. You don't have to answer this, but do you think you would have had me?
2: If I hadn't been in the World Trade Center collapse,
0: mm-hmm.
2: I wouldn't change that. I love you.
0: I love you.
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1: 25 years after the September 11th terror attacks, the case against the alleged co-conspirators still hasn't gone to trial.
2: You can either take people and torture them, and hopefully you don't do that because it's illegal, or you can have a fair trial for them. You can't do both.
1: I'm Sasha Pfeiffer. We'll explain why the 9/11 case remains in limbo on All Things Considered from NPR News.
3: All right. It is about 29 minutes now after 7 o'clock. And in reflecting on 9/11, I do want to mention that we will be airing a special presentation. That's going to be at 7 o'clock tonight. And host Mary Louise Kelly will have a panel discussion, basically. This was done in front of a studio audience, and it includes John McLaughlin, who is former acting CIA director, Michael Morell, the deputy director, Jane Harmon, who's a former United States representative from California, and Stephen Hadley, former national security advisor. And they took questions and commented, and it's basically a reflection on what happened, but also essentially what have we learned since then about us as a people and about everything that has happened. So we'll be airing that at 7 o'clock tonight. So that's special programming that NPR has just made available. In fact, they just produced it and as of yesterday. So so we will be airing that at this evening. And in the meanwhile, of course, we'll have coverage as provided by NPR programming and, of course, music throughout the day and all of that as well of the 25th anniversary. Marilyn Joyner back in the studio with me here. We were talking a little bit off mic of reflecting on that day.
4: Because it was a seminal day in American history.
3: Yeah, of course.
4: And the fact that, you know, we were worried about hijacking back then. So we thought, oh, well, a plane's been hijacked or something's happened to a pilot. And suddenly you realize it's really an attack.
3: Right.
4: And I think we had, you know, the Japanese attack on Pearl Harbor is one of those seminal days, and 9/11 is another.
3: That is absolutely true. And, of course, I remember exactly what I was doing a lot. I think most people are. And, in fact, if you when you call in this morning, I mean, if you have any thoughts that you would like to share that we can share on the air, you're welcome to share that with the phone bank or even online on the in the comments section of our donation page. But we were talking, you know, how NPR handled all of that. And of course, NPR's thing isn't to be the first with breaking news. So they wait and figure out what's going on. But right. Then they get into the in-depth story afterwards.
4: Right.
3: And that, I think, is what they did excellently.
4: I think that's what they did, too, because I went back and looked at how media looked at 9/11 and some of the, there's a timeline that you can look at online. We didn't have all these resources back then,
3: well, that's
4: you know,
3: true,
4: to
3: right.
4: look at those sorts of things.
3: Didn't have the cell phones to bring up the
4: but the amazing coverage that we had ultimately from public radio just brought a depth of experiences, personal experiences to what was happening on a national scale and what we were all thinking and worried about.
3: Yeah, and that is where NPR coverage really shines. And I hope that as you reflect on it, that you also value having access to that kind of coverage. And, of course, you know, we talk about the great work that NPR does to try to be accurate and balanced and all of that. And it's been always one of their hallmarks. Support that right now. I mean, for us to bring you NPR programming is well over $100,000 a year. And we're glad to be able to do that. And we always, as far as I know, we always will, assuming we have the support.
4: Well, I have been so impressed with this community stepping up for our public radio stations after the funding was canceled in Washington, because this means so much personally to my life. It's been a part of my life ever since we went on the air. But the depth of journalism that we get, the balanced views where they're always looking to hear what people are thinking and what people are saying, and that's very important.
3: It is. Here's the number, everyone. 800-552-8502. If you'd rather go online at redriverradio.org, that's great. You make a contribution there. You can see the various thank you gifts that we have, the retro radio socks, even the little boom box.
4: That was adorable.
3: There's a little story about that, how we found those, but that has become really popular. We have the retro 90 shirt. I don't wear retro these days. I don't know what the thing is, but we have the usual things, the umbrellas and the emergency hand crank radios and all of those
4: things.
3: Yeah,
4: well, the t-shirt's quite stunning. I mean, with the colors are great.
3: Yeah, it is. They're calling it a 90s retro shirt. Now, I looked at it and I thought, that seems more like the 70s to me, but I don't know. That must be what they use.
4: But it's attractive.
3: It is attractive.
4: Let's just say.
3: It's an attractive shirt, and I think the part of the joke, the inside joke, at least to me, is that it is the logo that they used mm-hmm. then, and of course at the bottom it says National Public Radio, and of course what is it, the three words you can't say at NPR anymore?
4: Exactly.
3: National Public Radio, because
4: exactly.
3: they want everybody to think of the three
4: yeah,
3: letter
4: yeah,
3: thing
4: yeah.
3: like, you know,
4: right.
3: anyway. Well, you know, you're marketing, you
4: exactly.
3: don't understand how all that works.
4: I do.
3: All right, we're getting back into Morning Edition. Do you want to quickly thank
4: thank Bill and Evelyn Deese of Ruston, Louisiana. We have a new facility going up in Ruston from Willisine. So
3: okay.
4: we're excited to get more connected to that community. And thank you.
3: All right. And we will be back. Call now, 800-552-8502.
0: The districts, their way in the battle for control of the House.
5: St. Louis Public Radio's Jason Rosenbaum has been covering this for over a year, and we ain't done, so he joins us now. Jason, good morning.
6: Thank you for having me.
5: Okay, so what was the ruling yesterday? What had happened? What's the backdrop?
6: So a federal judge in St. Louis had ordered that the Republican redistricting plan had to be used while he considers a case on it. But the U.S. Supreme Court blocked that yesterday with an unsigned order and no dissent. So that means the map Missouri Republicans passed at the behest of Trump is blocked while the case is considered, and there's not much time before the election to actually consider it. After the U.S. Supreme Court ended up acting, Missouri Secretary of State Denny Hoskins, a Republican who's been pushing for this GOP map, said he would go back to the old map used in the last two elections.
5: Oh, so he's now doing what the state Supreme Court wants him to do. He was in trouble with the state Supreme Court yesterday.
6: Yes, he was very much in trouble. So opposite from what the federal court did, the Missouri Supreme Court had already ruled that the GOP map could not be used. That was because redistricting opponents gathered hundreds of thousands of signatures to put the new map up for a vote in November. And the state court said you can't use the new map before voters approve it. But Hoskins was defying that order, and the state Supreme Court warned that he could be found in contempt. And after the U.S. Supreme Court ruling, he relented. Here's what he told reporters.
7: The only order that we have is from the Missouri Supreme Court. And so we have directed our local election authorities to follow the order of the Missouri Supreme Court.
6: Now, Hoskins was still found in contempt of court, but the state judges said that since he had corrected his stance, they would not punish him.
5: Okay, when you look at the map of Missouri, there's a couple of Democrats and a vast majority of Republicans in the congressional delegation, but there's really one seat at issue here, the one around Kansas City. Who holds it now?
6: It's Democratic Congressman Emanuel Cleaver. He's been in office for two decades, and the newer map sought to oust him by linking parts of Kansas City with rural areas. He told me yesterday that Missourians should be proud to have pushed back.
8: But I think that if we can get people around the country who may be looking at us as some kind of country bumpkin state, can also look at us and say, the people in Missouri are people who understand their power.
6: With Cleaver favored to win now, this would be one less seat the Republicans can count on in the midterms. Now, keep in mind, they still tilted several other seats around the country their way as Trump wanted.
5: Yeah, they had like a 10-seat advantage overall, maybe more like 9 now. But where does this go next?
6: The federal case, I mentioned, still active. There are arguments next week. And Missouri Republican Congressman Bob Onder, one of the parties in it, said yesterday it's not over. But redistricting opponents say there's not enough time for the case, only a week before ballots start going out. Some legal experts told me the U.S. Supreme Court's move to block the GOP map already indicates what it would do if the case comes back to there again.
5: Although I'm sure the justices would insist that is not the case. The preliminary ruling does not necessarily say how they would rule, but we'll find out. Jason, thanks.
6: Thank you.
5: Jason Rosenbaum, St. Louis Public Radio. Every few years, the federal government conducts a survey on civil rights in this country. The government sends questions to nearly every public school in this country. Normally, we in the public hear the answers, but this year the results have come in slowly and very quietly. NPR's Janaki Mehta has been following the story and joins us now. Hi there, Janaki.
9: Hi, Steve.
5: Okay, so we have delayed information from this thing called the Civil Rights Data Collection. What is it?
9: Yeah, so the CRDC, it's the most comprehensive set of civil rights data that we have about students in this country. And this massive trove of data was designed to reveal things like which groups of students are being bullied or harassed, which students have access to AP classes, whether, say, students with disabilities are being restrained or secluded. And the latest CRDC we have now, it is 8 months later than promised, and it's information from the 23-24 school year.
5: Okay, so it's finally out. Researchers can begin looking at it. What are the kinds of things they have done with this information in the past?
9: Yeah, so researchers use it, educators, even parents can use it to get a full picture of the inequities that exist at school, what needs to be changed. The CRDC has even inspired legislation. Like earlier this year, Senator Cory Booker of New Jersey proposed a bill that would expand access to AP classes for minority and disabled students because the data showed they couldn't take as many of those classes at their schools. Hmm. I should emphasize this data is supposed to capture whether the civil rights of students are being met at school, and those laws haven't changed, but how the Trump administration defines them has. Like, for example, the Trump administration considers any policies that support minority students to be inherently discriminatory and worth investigating.
5: Ah, yes, the argument that it's racist to look into questions about race. I get it.
9: Exactly.
5: So this data came out later than expected. Is there anything else different about it?
9: The data, which I should mention, comes from this year, over 97,000 schools. It's pretty hard to parse. So to make it usable, the department usually puts out a simple summary that anyone can understand. And they usually announce that the report is out. This time, they didn't do either of those things. And Catherine Lehman, who led the Office for Civil Rights under both the Obama and Biden administrations, said she's really glad the Ed Department did release some data.
10: But it didn't make it usable for somebody's mom to be able to see what's happening in a school community, advocate with a school board, all of which we worked really hard at the Office for Civil Rights to make available to the public.
5: Janaki, I think I'm beginning to understand why you're telling me that this data was released in a confusing way and not so much what the data is able to tell us.
9: Yeah, I have been in touch with several researchers who are hard at work analyzing the data, including Maitri Gopalan at the University of Oregon, and she and her team have started to publish a more digestible version of the CRDC on their own website. Now, she told me so far she can tell it is quality data, and it does reveal some new information on many things like how long teachers are staying in their jobs and the number of times corporal punishment was used on children with disabilities.
5: Ah, that last thing makes me want to know more. Is there some trend with corporal punishment in kids with disabilities?
9: Well, that is the thing. We just don't know yet because the way it was released makes it really hard to make an apples-to-apples comparison from years past. There's the fact that all the data on non-binary students was redacted from these files. And so researchers are trying to figure out how best to understand what the national trends actually look like.
5: Has the Trump administration explained to you why they changed the data or why they were delayed in putting it out?
9: They didn't explain the delay to me, but an Ed Department spokesperson did say more materials related to the most recent data are coming soon.
5: NPR's Janaki Mehta, thanks so much.
9: Thank you.
3: It's 7:42. Our pledge drive continuing here at Red River Radio. I'm Kermit Poling. Marilyn Joyner back in the studio with me here from Willis-Knighton Health System. And there you are listening to us, and I'm glad to have you listening today. And I hope as you are tuned in that you will just remind yourself or let us remind you that one of the reasons that we're able to bring you Morning Edition, which is probably something you tune into regularly, is because we have people like you who care enough and want to see this station succeed.

0: $1.2 million each and every year, and all of that money is donated.
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0: For a long
1: time. A supporter of public radio and have been for quite a while. And it's something that increases the quality of life in community. In the community, and that's the reason we do this.
0: Yeah, absolutely, and we appreciate all of our underwriters. And yeah, so that's part of it. I mean, if you really want to know, yes, we hear businesses like Willis-Knighton underwriting programming. There are many that we have. We also have some foundations that support us. But 2/3 of that number that I gave, that $1.2 million, 2/3 of it are individual contributions. So you can't think that your contribution isn't going to matter. It's not just you by yourself. Not that we would mind if you came up with $700,000. But
1: right.
0: Probably that'll be a little tough for you. But you are just one step in a whole long journey to keeping this station on the air. But that is also why, we can't miss any of those steps.
1: Right. And it's something that we all do together. We may not have a lot of commonalities, but if you're listening to public radio now, you're part of us. So go ahead and make your contribution. 1-800-552-8502.
0: Remind you again, of course, we do have a match going on at this point. It's from an anonymous contributor. But then this evening at 7 o'clock, we've got a drawing, the second of all of our drawings for this drive. It's for a two-night stay at the Steamboat Inn in Jefferson, Texas. Remember, Marilyn, you were saying that you've been there with Gary?
1: Gary and I have been there. We've stayed many different places. We haven't stayed there under the new owners.
0: Okay.
1: It was in an earlier stay, but it is a lovely place, and Jefferson's a wonderful place to visit.
0: Sure.
1: And a wonderful, wonderful people over there. Great hospitality.
0: Absolutely, absolutely. And if you want to get in on the drawing, the easiest way, of course, is to make the contribution, because then we put you into all the drawings, not just that one. We put you into all of them. All right, we've got to get back into a morning edition. We'll be back here in just a bit, hopefully to thank you. Give us a call.
2: Is a national philanthropy working toward a future where health is no longer a privilege but a right. 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
4: And I'm Michelle Martin. It's been 23 years since an American man won a Grand Slam tennis singles title. But there is an even longer drought that will come to an end this weekend. No black man has reached the singles final of the U.S. Open in more than half a century. Tonight, two American men will face off in a semifinal match to see who will make that history. NPR's Becky Sullivan has the story.
5: It's already a big deal that one of the U.S. Open semifinals tonight features two American men. But Chris Eubanks, a former black pro player who is now an analyst for ESPN, says it's more than that.
6: Especially black American men to be competing for a Grand Slam, that just, you haven't seen it in my lifetime.
5: Of course, there's been no shortage of black American women to win Grand Slams, from Venus and Serena Williams to Coco Gauff. But it's been a different story for black American men. In 1968, Arthur Ashe became the first black man to win this country's biggest tennis tournament. A few years later, he reached the final again and lost. And that's it. That's the last time a black man played for the U.S. Open singles title. That will change after tonight's match between Americans Francis Tiafoe and Ben Shelton, who both won dramatic five-setters earlier this week to advance to the semis, as heard here on ESPN. Tiafoe and Shelton are two totally different players with different styles, different personal stories, different identities. Yet tonight they'll share this path to history, which is one they've both reflected on in the past.
7: It's incredible people that were able to do certain things for us to be doing certain things now.
5: Tiafoe is 28. He's African-American, the Maryland-born son of immigrants from Sierra Leone. Last year, he was asked about playing in the long shadows of Ashe and trailblazer Althea Gibson, the first black person ever to win a Grand Slam title.
7: Got a hell of a love for both, and, I wish I could be saying that to them personally, but, man, they're overwatching us, and I hope they're smiling over us because we're doing some great stuff with that small opportunity.
5: A few years ago, Tiafoe became just the third black American man ever to reach the top 10 in the pro tennis rankings. Then last year, Shelton became the fourth. Shelton, who's 23, is mixed race, the son of two tennis players. His dad, Brian, who's also his

0: his coach is black. He was once a top 100 pro himself, but his road there in the 1970s and 80s wasn't always easy, his son once recalled.
1: He's told me stories of tournaments that he showed up, played, even won as a young kid, and then when he tried to enter the next year, they didn't let him play. So yeah, it's not something that I'm blind to or he's blind to. Like, those things are real. But at the same time, you know, he had a pretty good career as a player and now as a coach.
0: Shelton and Tiafo are just two guys in this new generation of American men hoping to be the first to win a Grand Slam singles title since Andy Roddick last did it in 2003. Neither has ever reached a Grand Slam final. Tiafo is older, more experienced. Shelton has more raw athleticism and perhaps more talent, but he's still young and working to refine his game. They faced off four times as pros. Shelton has won three. For Eubanks, the pro-turned-analyst, tonight's semifinal is a major step for representation in what historically has been a predominantly white sport.
2: To know that there's a generation of young black boys who will be able to see someone that looks like them, you know, competing on Arthur Ashe Stadium of all places for a Grand Slam trophy, to me, it's a very chilling and it's a very surreal feeling.
0: Whether it's Tiafo who wins or Shelton, Eubanks says the fact that these two are playing in a match this big and that one will advance to the U.S. Open final is a win all its own. Becky Sullivan, NPR News.
3: It's Morning Edition from NPR News. I'm Michelle Martin.
4: And I'm Steve Inskeep.
5: And I'm Kermit Bowling. I'm here at Red River Radio, and Marilyn Joyner joins me in the studio here. We've got about 2 minutes, and then we're going to get into Marketplace Morning Report. And trying to get things kicked off a little bit this morning. You know, the 7 o'clock hour is always a little bit slower. Now we're getting close to 8. Now's the opportunity for you. Hopefully you have maybe arrived at work or, you know, got the kids to school, whatever it is that you're doing, and can just take a moment to make a contribution now. Contributions keep these programs on the air. I know you care about it. You're tuned in. You're listening, but you may not be totally aware of just how important every single contribution is, and it really, truly is, because it's a team effort. Marilyn, you were talking about that earlier.
6: Every bit counts, and it doesn't matter how large the contribution is or how small the contribution. It's the fact that you care enough to help.
5: That's absolutely true. And I'll tell you, this is something that probably a lot of people don't necessarily think about. I do when I'm writing, for example, grants and that type of thing, that being able to say we have X number of people who contribute or a reflection or a percentage of the community really does matter. So the more people that contribute, it's not just your contribution. Yes, it's you and other people, but for us to be able to reach out to other funders and say, look, all of these people care. We're asking for your support too. It really does help.
6: Well, that's some of the things that we look at Willis Knight, and we want to be sure when we give money that we're giving to places that mean something to people. And certainly, this is something that reaches all over our region.
5: Sure does.
6: It's not just a small program. It is something that's regional.
5: And you can be a part of it right now by calling 800-552-8502 or going online, as I said, redriverradio.org. 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We'd love to thank you for being the next person. Take us up over $36,000. 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
8: From Marketplace in Washington, I'm Kimberly Adams. The twists and turns of the war in the Middle East make it difficult to forecast the future of oil prices. But this week, the U.S. Energy Information Administration gave it a go. It released its short-term energy outlook on Wednesday. Marketplace's Nancy Marshall-Genzer took a look.
9: The U.S. Energy Information Administration, or EIA, expects benchmark Brent crude will average around $90 a barrel for the second half of this year. That's almost 5% higher than the agency's last forecast. Eric Smith is associate director of the Tulane Energy Institute.
10: I think it's as accurate as you can be, but there's a lot of assumptions behind any oil price forecast.
9: The EIA says part of the problem is global oil reserves have fallen by 400 million barrels so far this year. But the agency also forecasts that more oil will gradually start flowing through the Strait of Hormuz. Eugene Goltz focuses on national security and economic policy at the University of Notre Dame. He says shippers might be able to adjust to a new normal.
4: The cargo is so valuable that I kind of expect more and more people to suck up the cost
9: of their oil tankers occasionally being attacked in the Strait of Hormuz. Galt says some oil-producing countries are using their own national tankers to shuttle oil out of the strait and transfer it to other ships waiting safely outside. But Galt says nobody really knows what will happen. He points to predictions from the end of last year.
4: No one was forecasting that there would be a war in Iran that would cause huge disruption, and so all the forecasts are wrong.
9: Even the EIA notes that this report was finalized on September 3rd and, quote, does not specifically account for market events after that day. I'm Nancy Marshall-Genzer for Marketplace.
8: We just got the latest inflation data for August. The consumer price index went up 0.4% in a month. That means inflation is running at 3.4% year over year. Let's see how the markets are reacting. Dow, S&P, and NASDAQ futures are up in the 0.6% to 0.7% range, with the Dow future up 392 points.
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8: We're continuing to check in with businesses dealing with the fallout of tariffs. Today, it's one across the northern border into Canada. Haven Greens is a five-acre indoor farm located in King City, Ontario. I visited there a little more than a year ago at the beginning of the U.S.-Canada trade war. Today, I'm checking back in with founder and CEO Jay Wilmot. Jay, it's good to reconnect.
11: Hey, Kimberly. Thanks so much for having me back on the show.
8: So how has business been?
11: So we've been making great progress in the Canadian market. We're now in all five of what we call Canada's major retailers. So Loblaws, Sobeys, Metro, Costco, and Walmart. We just launched our first shipments to Walmart yesterday. So, and we also are now sending greens to the Associated Grocers of Western Canada.
8: For the benefit of our listeners here, can you just briefly share a bit more about what your business does?
11: Sure. So we operate Canada's first fully automated leafy greens greenhouse here in King City, Ontario. So we operate a fully touchless, pesticide-free, advanced indoor growing facility. It's in a greenhouse, and we harvest fresh leafy greens for Canadians, and we do export a little bit to the U.S. 365 days a year.
8: When we last spoke, you said that the U.S.'s trade war with Canada, that was last year when the trade war was kicking off, that it was boosting your business because more Canadians were looking to buy Canadian rather than import lettuce from the United States, which people typically did. How have things been going since then?
11: Well, we're trying to expand our greenhouse because we're sold out and we can't grow enough to satisfy market demand in Canada. So that's a good problem to have. But the reality is that even with us and a few other new entrants into the Canadian greenhouse market on the leafy green side, you know, there's still a vastly outsized reliance on imported fresh produce into Canada. And it's not about we've got a trade war going on. But at the end of the day, it's not about whether it's Canadian or American. It's about a fresh product that tastes good, that's healthy, that people can afford. And so for us, that's the real purpose of expanding our business.
8: One of the things you mentioned to me about your process when I came up to visit your facility is that because it's completely touchless, you reduce your risk of foodborne illnesses with your lettuce and your leafy greens. We've had some issues with that here in the United States as of late. And I wonder if that's affected your business at all.
11: There was a cascading economic effect that found its way into the Canadian market as a result of what happened in the United States with cyclospora. The category in the United States for packaged salads in July and August reduced by almost 30%. So a huge drop off. And then in Canada, in Quebec in particular, a lot of romaine lettuce is grown in the summer months, and about half of it is typically exported into the United States market. So in this case, with a 30% reduction in the category in the States, Quebec farmers were either unable to sell into the U.S. or were selling at a loss. And so in Canada, we started to see a proliferation of just excess supply across the board. Romaine lettuce in particular became very cheap. And so we had to compete with that. You know, our product is differentiated enough. You know, obviously the foodborne pathogen issue pushed some people towards us. We actually expanded our share of category by about 11% over the same period. But we were still down in sales on aggregate about 10%.
8: Jay Wilmot is founder and CEO of Haven Greens in King City, Ontario, in Canada. Jay, thank you so much.
11: Thanks so much, Kimberly.
8: In Washington, I'm Kimberly Adams with the Marketplace Morning Report. 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
5: 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You are part of our listening family in this region. 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But the reason we're able to be here is because people like you support this station. 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It'll be doubled right now because we have a challenge match. You'll get in on the drawings. But mostly, when you turn on your radio or when you go to stream on our website, you'll know you have done your part because we're there, which is a biggie. Marilyn Joyner's back in the studio with me here.
6: Yeah, it's a huge thing to be able to pop in the car, to be able to, and I love to listen to public radio when I'm fixing dinner or when I'm cooking in the kitchen or when I'm in my office. 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And if you're like that, call and let us know what you like about public radio, because it's important for us to know the programs that are important to you, because you are the reason we have public radio. 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
5: All right, and we only need about $400 to cross 36,000, so be the person that does that. 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We'll be right back. It's 801.
12: PR News in Washington, I'm Windsor Johnston. The National Anthem opened this morning's ceremony at Ground Zero in New York City as the nation marks 25 years since the September 11th terrorist attacks. A moment of silence was held at 8:46, the time that the first hijacked plane struck the North Tower of the World Trade Center in 2001. A bell tolled afterward as families gathered to read the names of their loved ones who died there that day. Memorial ceremonies are also being held at the Pentagon and in western Pennsylvania. In Shanksville, crowds are gathering to remember the passengers and crew of United Airlines Flight 93. The plane crashed into a field after hijackers seized the cockpit and those aboard fought back. Inflation remained stubbornly high last month, fueled in part by rising gasoline prices. NPR's Scott Horsley reports the cost of living in August was up 3.4% from a year ago.
13: Inflation heated up in August after a slowdown the month before. Prices rose 0.4% between July and August, with higher gasoline prices accounting for more than a third of that overall jump. Energy prices continue to climb in early September, with the average price of diesel fuel now topping $6 a gallon for the first time ever. The cost of airline tickets and used cars was also up last month. Stripping out volatile energy and food prices, so-called core inflation dipped to 2.4% in August, a slightly smaller smaller annual increase than the previous month. Today's inflation report is the last big piece of economic news before next week's Federal Reserve meeting, where policymakers will have to decide whether to raise interest rates. Scott Horsley, NPR News, Washington.
12: President Trump wrapped up a two-day midterm convention in Dallas, Texas last night. NPR's Tamara Keith reports this convention may be Trump's last as a dominant political figure.
14: President Trump has long exaggerated the size of his crowds, and the convention was no different.
15: Everybody said, if you have a midterm convention, it's going to be a disaster. No, but look at that, the highest rafter, no empty seats.
14: But there were empty seats. Thousands of them, the entire 300 level of the arena. And as Trump riffed on, he looked up and appeared to see what everyone in the room could see.
15: I shouldn't have looked up there. No, but look at this arena. This is a big arena.
14: The convention ended with red, white, blue, and gold balloons raining down from the ceiling. A tenor sang Phantom of the Opera as Trump swayed on stage with his eyes closed. Tamara Keith, NPR News, Dallas.
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16: The time is now 8:04 on this Friday. You're listening to Red River Radio News. Good morning, I'm Jeff Farrell. The Texas Health and Human Services Commission is asking state lawmakers for help to address a significant backlog of applications for public benefits programs. KERA's Abigail Ruman reports.
17: More than 210,000 Texans are waiting for their Medicaid application to be processed. And more than 150,000 Texans are waiting for an eligibility worker to look at their application for the Supplemental Nutrition Assistance Program, or SNAP. Diana Forrester is with the advocacy organization Texans Care for Children. She says HHSC is asking state lawmakers for the funding to turn more than 600 temporary eligibility worker positions into permanent jobs.
18: Without these workers, I don't see a way for them to be able to get through that. It just means that families are stuck waiting too long for health care and food.
17: The positions are funded until the end of the current fiscal year.
16: A new study finds young people who spend 6 or more hours a day on social media are twice as likely to experience anxiety symptoms and 3 times as likely to report suicidal thoughts. The study by researchers at UT Health Houston followed more than 1,000 young people for 7 years from 2018 through 2025. Speaking on Texas Public Radio's The Source, lead researcher Jeff Temple said heavy social media use may contribute to distress through social comparison, cyberbullying, disrupted sleep, and less time for healthy activities.
19: If you're on it more, you're potentially more distressed, and then the more distressed you are, the more likely you're to be on it more, and then that algorithm feeds that to you, and the cycle, you know, replenishes.
16: Temple stresses that the research shows an association, not proof, that social media causes mental health problems. Louisiana Insurance Commissioner Tim Temple says the state is still in an insurance crisis because largely premiums are unaffordable for many. But there are signs that things are moving in the right direction. Temple says thanks to changes in state law, including a measure that gives providers more flexibility to raise or decrease rates, it has helped bring premiums down for many.
20: I think it's 12 companies now have taken a rate decrease on homeowners. We've had 50 companies take a rate decrease on private passenger auto.
16: Temple says fewer accidents on the road have helped reduce auto insurance premiums by around $400 million. The public transit system in Shreveport and Bossier City now has a self-driving bus. It's all part of a pilot program funded by $1 million in federal grant money. Sportrans CEO Denaro Washington says the buses still have a driver behind the wheel.
21: Just to give people comfort to be able to ride up to the vehicle, understanding somebody's vehicle, they can take control of the vehicle if they feel something's going to happen.
16: The self-driving bus seats 12 people, and it will be used to pick up and drop off passengers in Shreveport's medical and entertainment districts. While this technology might result in fewer bus drivers, Washington says it will create other job opportunities to run a fleet of self-driving buses, such as remote operators. Right now in Shreveport, Bossier, a few clouds, 75 degrees. Tyler, 78 in clear skies. Lufkin, Nacogdoches, 73. Alexandria, Pineville, 74, 75 in Magnolia, El Dorado. I'm Jeff Farrell. 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
3: 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I'm Michelle Martin.
5: And I'm Steve Inskeep. 25 years ago this morning, Americans heard news of a plane that struck the World Trade Center.
1: For many people, it wasn't until the second plane struck that they realized it was an attack. At the Pentagon, U.S. military officers were watching TV images of the attack when a plane struck there. A fourth plane crashed in rural Shanksville, Pennsylvania. Now, a quarter century later, communities around the U.S. are gathering to remember. And, of course, that includes people in New York. This morning, NPR's Brian Mann is in Lower Manhattan at the 9/11 Memorial. And, Brian, what are you seeing and hearing?
2: Yeah, the first moments of silence have begun here, Steve. I'm going to speak a little bit softly. Understood. Because in the background right now, people are reading out the names of those lost on 9/11. It's family members speaking. Incredible emotion here. There are no speeches. That's according to long-standing custom, but there is music. Yo-Yo Ma is performing in the background to accompany them. And just a few moments ago, the Brooklyn Youth Chorus performed the Star-Spangled Banner. And Steve, of course, these young people grew up in a city reshaped by 9/11. I did also speak a few minutes ago with Louis Chenal, a New York firefighter now retired, who was here that day.
22: The South Tower had already fallen, but when I got here, the North Tower was still standing. And I could hear on the radio the voice of a friend of mine.
2: And he did not make it?
22: No, he didn't make it. I'm sorry.
2: All the living U.S. presidents except Trump are here to mark this moment. Bill Clinton, George Bush, Barack Obama, and Joe Biden have arrived. President Trump, Steve, is expected to speak soon at a ceremony at the Pentagon. There will also be ceremonies today in Shanksville, Pennsylvania, where one of those hijacked planes came down.
1: Right. Brian, what are people telling you about how these past 25 years have changed their lives?
2: You know, so much sorrow and regret. 2,977 people died that day. I spoke with Paul Keating, whose mother Barbara died when American Airlines Flight 11 crashed into the North Tower. Her remains were finally found and identified just last year. And so Barbara Keating is being laid to rest today in Massachusetts.
23: We carved the headstone 25 years ago. But, you know, she wasn't there. And now she will be. This feels like, at least to some degree, some closure.
2: And the losses, of course, weren't just on 9/11. After the terror attack, the U.S. launched wars in Afghanistan and Iraq. At least 7,000 U.S. service members died. And I spoke about that with Reverend Eric Olson, who served with the New York National Guard, both here at Ground Zero and later on a tour in Iraq.
24: As the war went on, I did a lot of death notifications. I was with a lot of families who lost their sons and daughters. And it's just a very sad time. I reflect on it very sad. It's just, what a waste.
2: Olson and others I spoke to, Steve, said they think Americans responded with real courage after 9/11. But I also heard from people who think this event left the U.S. more afraid and more politically and culturally divided.
1: Brian, I understand that one of the moments of silence today is for effectively a new category of loss.
2: That's right. A seventh moment of silence to honor those who've died from 9/11-related illnesses over the last 25 years. Tens of thousands of people got sick, including first responders and Manhattan residents. They're being remembered here today.
1: And NPR's Brian Mann is in Lower Manhattan near the 9/11 Memorial. Brian, thanks so much.
2: Thanks, Steve.
25: Let's turn now to someone who helped shape the narrative in New York on the day of the 9/11 attacks and in the days that followed. John Avlon was chief speechwriter to then-Mayor Rudy Giuliani, and he's with us now. John Avlon, good morning.
26: Good morning.
25: I just want to start with a question we all seem to ask each other about, you know, after events like this. Where were you on 9/11? Is there something about that day that really sticks to you?
26: Oh, everything about that day. Sticks with me. I saw the plane fly over my apartment window at the time, and it was low and loud, but no one had any conception of what was being planned. And after it struck, I walked down Sixth Avenue, and I was on the steps of City Hall when the towers fell, which was three blocks away.
25: What do you remember about your time with Mayor Giuliani in those moments? Many people have such vivid memories of him kind of taking charge and kind of walking the streets and sort of comforting people and encouraging people. What do you remember?
26: He did, and it's hard for folks to remember today because for many people he's been defined by his last act, but I think history will remember him for his actions on 9/11. It brought out the best in Rudy. He was crisp and decisive and on the front lines. He was able to express sorrow when asked, at the police academy where we reestablished city government the afternoon of the attack, how many had died. And he just simply said, more than any of us can bear, which will eternally be true. And remember, the president of the United States was flying around to safe locations across the United States most of that day. And so Rudy really was the voice that people turned to for information, even in that fog of war in Lower Manhattan.
25: What do you remember about working with others at City Hall to help the city kind of grieve and understand, or at least try to get through what was happening in the days after the attacks?
26: Well, there was no way, certainly, to comprehend what had occurred, because nothing like it had occurred in our history. There was, and many of us in City Hall were personally deeply affected. The mayor's right hand, Beth Hatton, lost her husband, Captain Terry Hatton, who was the captain of Rescue One. And she found out she was pregnant on the day of his funeral. But there was an enormous amount of solidarity and a sense of mission, obviously. And it fell to us in the speechwriting team to try to help make sense of the moment, primarily in writing eulogies, providing some measure of comfort for the 343 firefighters' families who lost their loved ones, the police officers and Port Authority police officers, but also to try to sum up the meaning of what we had seen, which was that I believe now that we met the worst of humanity with the best of humanity. We responded as a civil society does to a massive attack. And for me, the key images will always be not the towers coming down, but the people who ran into the fire and up the towers to save their fellow citizens. And the fact that even though the massive destruction on the site of the former World Trade Center, across the street was St. Paul's Chapel, where George Washington had prayed after being inaugurated. And that somehow miraculously survived without even losing a broken window, and was used as a center for first responders in the rescue and recovery effort in the months afterward. And we were united as a nation.
25: For a time. Can you put
26: for
25: into,
26: a time.
25: Can
26: for
25: you
26: a
25: put
26: time,
25: into words,
26: sure.
25: 'Cause words are your business, what you think the lesson of 9/11 is now?
26: Well, part of the lesson of 9/11 was our instinctive response that reminded us that physical and moral courage matter, that you don't have to be perfect to be a hero. What matters is that you do what's right when it matters most, and you run into the fire to help people in need. And all our differences fade away in moment of crises. The longer lesson is, I think, how we squandered that moment of national unity and what we need to do to win it back. And we can't depend on terrorist attacks or national disasters to do it. We need to find it within ourselves and within our fellow citizens, remembering that what unites us is always stronger than what divides us.
25: That's John Avalon, who's chief speechwriter to New York City Mayor Rudy Giuliani at the time of the 9/11 attacks. He went on to work as a journalist and an author. And in fact, his latest book coming out in March is Theodore Roosevelt's Guide to Life. John Avalon, thank you so much.
26: Thank you, Michelle.
1: President Trump's administration has yet to take action against Salvadorans in the United States who have temporary protected status. The administration could have ended that status for them on Wednesday, but let a deadline pass. NPR immigration correspondent Vanessa Romo spoke with Salvadoran groups pushing for legislation.
0: The administration's lack of action this week means that more than 170,000 immigrants from El Salvador still have the privilege of living in the U.S. legally, even if that living is in limbo. On Wednesday, the Department of Homeland Security said, quote, an announcement on El Salvador's TPS will be made at the appropriate time. Until then, Salvadorans retain TPS protection. For many, including Jose Palma, a TPS recipient and a coordinator for the National TPS Alliance, it's a relief, but a disappointing one.
4: Yeah, this is a very difficult and uncertain moment.
0: Palma, like most other TPS recipients, is frustrated that there still is no legal pathway to citizenship. That's why the National TPS Alliance is lobbying to get Congress to act.
4: There are legislations in Congress that will provide a pathway for permanent residency. Examples are like the American Dream and Promise Act, which was introduced as a discharge petition.
0: He's referring to Discharge Petition 25, which would bypass House leadership and bring the bipartisan immigration bill directly to the floor for a vote.
4: He needs 218 signatures to force a vote. We just need one more Republican to sign on.
0: Francisco Semillao is the chair of the National Salvadoran American Association. His group is trying to convince Republicans to pass a more short-term solution that would extend TPS for Salvadorans for another 18 months.
6: Let's not think about this as solving an immigration issue. Let's make this a humanitarian extension for people that just can't all of a sudden be told you can't be here anymore and you only have 60 days or six months to leave.
0: That would at least give families more time to make plans on how to proceed, he says. Immigrant advocacy groups estimate more than 150,000 Salvadoran TPS holders contribute about $5.4 billion to the U.S. economy each year as part of the workforce. And over the last 25 years, they've given birth to approximately 150,000 American children. Vanessa Romo, NPR News.

0: All right, it's 19 minutes after 8 o'clock. Good morning to you. Glad to have you along this morning. We are in our fund drive here, our fall pledge drive, fund drive, whatever you want to call it, raising money to keep this station on the air, to be able to bring you the coverage that you depend on, to be able to bring you great classical music and blues and jazz and Celtic music and programs that are more on the entertainment side, programs like Wait, Wait, Don't Tell Me and Away with Words, which so many people love. 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Marilyn Joyner's back in the studio with me here.
1: I am, and I've been looking at some of these thank you gifts. So okay. 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Mm-hmm. They come at different levels of pledging, or you can pledge one time, or you can spread it out over a few months and make it affordable. 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
0: Okay, yeah, talk about them, sure.
1: You have the Bird Calls shirt, which features a beautiful cardinal as part of the logo. It also has a mug with it. And then you have the retro shirt, which we were talking about, which retro is it? Yeah. Actually, which decade is it? But it's got a deep turquoise and an orange and white on a black T-shirt, and it's really quite stunning. So if this is something that you're interested in, the Bird Call shirt comes with a mug and the shirt for a $200 donation, or just $17 a month. Think about what you spend for $17 a month. That's a great thing to get public radio and something for yourself, or a gift.
0: That's right, or a gift. Exactly right. If you decide you don't want something for yourself, but you know someone that might be interested in it, hey, we've got the items for you. All right, we're getting back into Morning Edition. Give us a call, 800-552-8502. A reminder, we've got a match. And in addition to that, all the drawings. We'll talk a little more about those in just a few. Call now.
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3: This is Morning Edition from NPR News. I'm Michelle Martin.
4: I'm Steve Inskeep, and this is how Morning Edition sounded on this day 25 years ago.
5: Breaking news from New York City, where two planes, have hit both towers of the World Trade Center in Lower Manhattan.
4: That's the late Bob Edwards, the longtime host of this show. On September 11th, 2001, Bob stayed on the air as one detail after another, each harder to believe than the last, came to light. You can hear the moment he reacted to the first tower falling.
5: The Federal Aviation Administration has grounded air traffic in the United States because of reports that these planes that crashed into the World Trade Center today, reports that these planes were hijacked, so the FAA has grounded these air traffic. One of the towers of the World Trade Center appears to have completely collapsed. I am obviously watching television pictures. At least a good part of one tower has fallen to the ground.
3: That is sound from this program 25 years ago today. I was working for ABC News then, and although I was based here in D.C., I happened to be in New York heading to an assignment in Lower Manhattan when we all realized something terrible was happening. So we turned around and we ran to the office to figure out how we could help. And now I want to play a clip from ABC's Nightline. I was on the streets of Manhattan in the days after the attacks to ask people how they were coping.
6: I felt that I had to be here and I had to walk around. I had to literally feel it to know that I could be okay with going to work again.
3: Really?
6: Yeah. Okay. If I didn't do it, I don't think I could just walk in one day and just start working. I had to walk around and feel that it was okay.
3: But the sense of tension was never far away.
7: On the way here, the train stopped in between sections, and everybody on the train was nervous.
8: Really? And rightfully so, yeah.
9: How could you tell they were nervous?
8: Because everybody just sort of like clammed up and looked around, like, what's going on?
3: Again, that's courtesy of my former work home, ABC News, and those are some of the voices of people near Ground Zero in New York City 25 years ago. And you know, Steve, I had not listened to or watched any of the stories I worked on until yesterday when we were getting ready for today. I know I was at Ground Zero at some point because I remember my cousin, who's a medical professional, calling me after every live shot, telling me, yelling at me actually, to put on your mask.
4: Wow.
3: Put on your mask. Put on your mask.
4: Good advice, we find out.
3: But I don't remember. I don't remember how I got there. I don't remember how I left. I don't remember how long I was down there. Because I got to be honest with you, this is, it's like waking up from a nightmare. You know you were having a bad dream, but you can't remember the details because you really don't want to.
4: Yeah, impossible to even absorb what was happening in the moment. I want to mention that that thing that we heard Bob witness, the first tower going down, is not a thing that I saw at all on 9/11. After the plane struck, I got a call. I was in Washington. I was told, go to the Pentagon. Something is happening at the Pentagon. So I ran downstairs. I got into a taxi. The radio said one tower was down. But this is before smartphones. I had no video. I had no way to see it. I spent 15 hours watching the Pentagon burn and did not actually see that video of the towers going down until the next day. What I saw was the smoke and flames at the Pentagon. And we have a recording here of some of what I told Bob Edwards that morning.
10: I'm looking at one of the west sides of this. I believe it is what is known as the mall entrance of the Pentagon, and looking at this enormous notch, as I think someone else described it, that has been cut in the building here. It is from the top of the building all the way down to the bottom. Pardon me while that emergency vehicle passes. All the way down to the bottom, and an enormous gap has been cut in this building. Much of the rest of the wall is blackened, and a fire truck is now spraying water on that. I spoke just a little while ago to a U.S. Army lieutenant colonel who was inside the building and not very far. He said that he was in the building. They'd actually turned on the television in the office. They were watching coverage of the explosions at the World Trade Center in New York City, and all of a sudden an enormous explosion rocked their building. They got a bunch of people together and tried to move toward the site of the explosion to rescue people and were unable to get anywhere near because of what he described as the intense heat.
4: That's some of our coverage from Morning Edition. 25 years ago, I was just outside the Pentagon. Within a few weeks, Michelle, I was in Afghanistan covering the war there, later the war in Iraq. And I think often about how there was a generation of American troops, of contractors, of medical personnel, of journalists, of diplomats, of other kinds of people, not to mention tens of millions of Afghans and Iraqis and people in other countries who were affected by the events of that time in the 25 years since.
3: And of course, it's changed our politics, but it has shaped personal decisions.
4: Yeah.
3: I mean, there are people, I know this, who decided to have a child or not have a child because of 9/11. There are people who decided to stay in New York or not stay in New York because of 9/11, not to mention the way we think about security, the way we think about civil liberties, the way we are still fighting over these questions as part of our politics, what we are willing to accept in terms of access to public spaces or not. You know, all of these things are shaping us on a day-to-day basis, whether we recognize it or not.
4: Absolutely. It seems, it can feel that we're in this different era, which I guess you would call the Trump era, but it has been shaped by the politics of 9/11 and the wars that followed. One of President Trump's themes was, we're not getting into any more foreign wars. And that had resonance because so many Americans were frustrated by the time that they had spent overseas and the treasure that we had spent overseas and the lives that had been lost overseas. And of course, the United States remains in foreign wars in that region that are in some ways tangentially connected to that time. And you also think about security. This country did so much and spent so much for security, but there were some people who felt in the end less secure.
3: Among them are people who are Muslim and who wear, you know, clothing or who choose to attire themselves in clothing that's identified with their religion, their sense of safety in the world. It absolutely has to have been compromised by this, but also people who are of other religions, people who are Jewish. I mean, the anti-Semitic conspiracy theories, all of these things, the rise of the white nationalist movement, all of these things are things that we are experiencing as part of the legacy of 9/11.
4: Millions of Americans, even adults, were not alive on that day, but it continues to affect us, and we will continue to cover the aftermath throughout this day on the 25th anniversary of 9/11. This is NPR News.
0: And this is Red River Radio, and perhaps you were tuned in and listening to Red River Radio 25 years ago for the coverage that happened how that coverage was handled, but it was an intense day here. And if you were listening and have any memories you would like to share of that for yourself, you know, when you call in, you are welcome to share those comments with our phone volunteers. They would happily write those down, or if you go online, redriverradio.org, you can put them in the comments section. I'm Kermit Poling, Marilyn Joyner with Willis Knight and Health, also in the studio with me here, and we've been reminiscing a little bit off mic about some of this stuff. But I mean, it was, you know, I have my own particular thoughts that associate with it, which I'll mention in a moment, but we do have some people to thank, and I'm just going to let you go ahead and do that.
1: Actually, Don Hamilton from Shreveport has made a contribution. We thank you so much, Don. You're among the people who are listening, who are understanding how important this radio station is to our region, to Louisiana, to Texas, to Arkansas, to the people who drive through like we used to do and wondering why we didn't have this in Shreveport. So yeah. Having had this was over 40 years ago that we finally had public radio, and it's sort of a platform for us all to kind of get together and learn in a very large classroom.
0: Well, that is true. That's a great way to look at it. And among the things that you will hear on this station, of course, obviously news, and that's always been a hallmark of public broadcasting, but also other things that might relate to the news, history, for example.
1: Action.
0: And yeah, which is an important
1: that's
0: one.
1: That's important to me.
0: Yeah, it is important to you.
1: Particularly.
0: And of course, Gary. But other topics that get discussed, and a lot of things related to culture, a lot of things that are related to art. I mean, it all kind of fits together. I mean, there are, you know, a myriad of reasons why we have this station here and why it matters to so many people. But it does matter, and that's why we're asking you to make that contribution right now. And we do have a challenge match, by the way. So,
1: and that is a great way to do. I brought in an extra check today because I wanted to make a contribution in honor of the listener members of public radio, because without you, we wouldn't have this done. You know, you are important. And so to honor you, Gary and I have made an extra contribution. And it's not extra because we get something out of it. I really believe like it's just paying for what we use.
0: Mm-hmm. That is terrific. And thank you. I mean, we try to as frequently as possible go on the air and say thank you to people for generously supporting this station. I mean, it's the main thing that we can do. That and be on the air.
1: Exactly. Yeah, give us the music, give us the information, give us the things that enrich our lives, that make us smarter. I was just saying, listening to that last piece and the word tangentially, you're probably not going to hear that on the average radio station or television station, because we have a vocabulary that's a little bit elevated. And if you don't know what the word means, then you can look it up. And then you've learned something. So just enriching our life, enriching our vocabulary, making us smarter.
0: I was going to say, and if you don't know, you can always ask, call in during Away With Words.
1: That's true. And what a wonderful program. I enjoyed that so much on Saturday morning. So
0: it's nice because I've had both of the hosts on the air. And I remember the first time that they were on, and I said, well, you know, we're going to be pitching during your show. Do you have any problems with doing that? Because we're going to be interrupting the show that you produced. And it was like, oh, no, heck, we can do this. And then they did a live show basically here.
1: Yeah,
0: they
1: took calls. Right. I thought that was great.
0: That was fun. That was a lot of fun. We'll have to do that again in, maybe in the spring if we can get it coordinated. In the meanwhile, between now and then and now and any time in the future, to keep this station on the air, we're asking you to make a contribution of any amount. Take advantage of the match. Take advantage of our thank you gifts that Marilyn was mentioning just a short time ago. But the support the station, you use it. And if you need a reason why, it's because you listen.
1: Yeah. If you're listening, it's something that you can do and that you can join the rest of us who are listener members of this station. And also you have these drawings coming up.
0: Yes.
1: I mean, from
0: one
1: today for the Steamboat Inn in Jefferson, Texas. And you don't have to pay extra to be in the drawing. Just whatever you give, you're going to be entered automatically. You don't have to do anything else.
0: Into that one and the rest of the drawings for the drive. All right. We've got to get back in the morning. Edition. We'll be back. Call now 800-552-8502 or go online at redriverradio.org. 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
4: I'm Steve Inskeep.
3: And I'm Michelle Martin. Good morning. Pumped any gas lately? If so, then you know that energy prices are going up. A report from the Labor Department this morning shows that rising gas prices were a big driver of inflation last month. It is the last big economic report the Federal Reserve will see before policymakers vote next week on whether to raise interest rates. NPR's Scott Horsley is with us now to tell us more about this. Good morning, Scott.
9: Good morning, Michelle.
3: Look, a lot of people have been experiencing pain at the pump lately. Tell us about this. What's going on?
9: Yeah, the U.S. war with Iran has been heating up, and that has caused more volatility in the oil market. The price of Brent crude is back above $100 a barrel. The U.S. benchmark's just a little bit lower than that. And just this morning, AAA said the average price of diesel fuel had topped $6 a gallon for the first time ever. Tyrone Dozier was putting diesel in his RV a few days ago to run the engine and the air conditioner, and it took more than one swipe of his credit card just to pay for half a tank.
11: My car ain't gonna let me put but 175. I probably start over, I might put 300 in here. Going down the road, my air conditioner is running off my generator, so I gotta put a little extra for that.
9: Rising gasoline prices accounted for more than a third of the overall cost of living increase in August. And, of course, we know pump prices have continued to climb sharply through the early part of September.
3: Okay, so let's go beyond the gas pump. What's happening to inflation overall?
9: Yeah, it's a mixed bag. The overall cost of living in August was up 3.4% from a year ago, similar to the annual inflation rate the month before. That's higher than the Federal Reserve would like and could signal a need to raise interest rates. But if you strip out energy and food prices, the annual core inflation rate cooled a little bit last month. So Fed policymakers really have to try to figure out which way is the trend line actually moving. Fed Governor Chris Waller said at a Reuters event last week he and his Fed colleagues would be studying today's inflation report very closely.
12: If there is continued progress towards our 2% goal, then I'm willing to support holding the policy rate at its current level. But if inflation comes in hot, I would consider a rate hike.
9: In addition to energy prices, Fed policymakers have to weigh the effect of the new tariffs that President Trump has ordered on goods from Canada and how the artificial intelligence boom is affecting the price of things like computer equipment and building materials.
3: You know, Scott, you've been telling us that the new chairman of the Federal Reserve has deliberately avoided telegraphing where he thinks interest rates should go. But what are investors thinking?
9: Well, right now, investors think there's a good chance the Fed will raise interest rates next week. That probability increased after the inflation report came out this morning. But it's still not a slam dunk. You know, there are members of the Fed's rate-setting committee who want to raise rates. There are others who want to stand pat. And both could point to evidence to support their positions in this inflation report. Kathy Bisjancic, who's chief economist at the big insurance firm Nationwide, thinks it's likely the Fed will raise rates next week, but there's still some wiggle room.
13: I suppose it will be a good family fight, as Chair Warsh has talked about. It could very well be that even if war inflation comes in a little bit softer, it's not soft enough.
9: And whatever the Fed does with short-term interest rates, the bond market is already signaling higher long-term borrowing costs. You know, this week we've seen the yield on 10-year treasuries close in on 5%, and that means higher interest rates for things like home mortgages and car loans.
3: That is NPR's Scott Horsley. Scott, thank you.
9: You're welcome.
4: Next, we have the sound of focus groups of voters in Michigan. In a focus group, you pull together a small group of voters, sometimes in a room, sometimes on the equivalent of a Zoom call, and you let them talk. There are fewer voters than in a poll, but you get deeper insight. NPR convened these focus groups in partnership with two research organizations, and in them, swing voters in Michigan seemed unhappy about the trade war with Canada. Here's NPR's Ashley Lopez.
14: Samantha was one of 13 Michiganders who participated in online focus groups Wednesday night. She, like everyone else in these groups, voted for Joe Biden in 2020, but then in 2024, she backed Trump.
15: My only reason for really voting for him was in the hope of kind of fixing the economy. And right now, from where I am, I would consider myself like middle class. Things are more expensive, such as food, gas. Gas is like $4.39 by my house.
14: Samantha, like all participants, took part under the condition that her last name would not be used. She and most others expressed deep frustration that prices are not coming down. And now voters like PJ are worried some might climb even higher thanks to Trump's tariff standoff with Canada.
16: Prices are going to go up. I mean, that's, you know, the more we put tariffs on stuff, the more they put tariffs on stuff. Lack of trade. I mean, prices are just ultimately going to go up for all of us.
14: These focus groups were held by messaging firm Engages and market research recruiter Nelson Recruiting. Rich Tao, the president of Engages, moderated both sessions. Tao says these voters are particularly worried about America's souring relationship with Canada because of how geographically close the state is to the country.
17: So it's real for them. It's proximate. They're concerned that this is going to be damaging to them personally and to the state overall.
14: Among the 13 voters who participated, 11 said the trade war with Canada would be bad for Michigan. 9 said they were worried these higher tariffs could affect what they personally pay for some products. Barbara and Sylvia say they are bracing for price spikes on items they often purchase that they know are made across the border.
18: I just go into the stores and I looked at my shampoo and I said, okay, this is going to go up 50%. You know, I mean, because my shampoo is made in Canada.
19: Well, I like to buy certain alcohol and other type of products, and if it's going to go up, it's going to cost me more, so I probably wouldn't be able to pick it up right away or would have to wait a little while and hope that maybe this will, you know, slow down and quiet down and they could get a better resolution from all of this.
14: And there could be a political cost if prices don't come down, especially in a battleground state like Michigan. This year, voters there will weigh in on a close Senate race that could be key in deciding whether Democrats regain control of the chamber. And while focus groups are not scientifically significant like polls, they do provide insight into what this politically powerful sliver of the electorate is thinking and feeling. Tao says it's clear that high prices remain the key issue for these swing voters.
17: They complain bitterly about the high prices of an endless number of goods, groceries, gasoline, go down the list. So they are not in a happy mood when it comes to the cost of everyday goods. So the tariffs just add more fuel to the fire.
14: For Mohammed, this is part of a larger problem with how the country's economy is structured. Wealthier Americans have done really well, but he says everyone else is having a really hard time.
20: I think the money isn't circulating back from the rich back to the poor nearly enough. I think it's being hoarded more and more and more.
14: But the focus group voters aren't aligned on who is to blame for this imbalance. But when it comes to high prices, a lot of voters say the blame is squarely with Trump. Ashley Lopez, NPR News.

0: right. It's 8:42. And good morning to you. I'm Kermit Poling, Marilyn Joyner with Willis Knight and Health in the studio with me right now. And we are looking towards you to make a contribution to be able to keep programs on the air. We're just about $250 away from crossing the $36,000 threshold. So we've done a little bit here, but we really need to cross that. The goal by noon today would be to reach $40,000, and I think that's doable.
1: That is doable, considering how many people actually listen to this station.
0: Mm-hmm. Absolutely. We've got thousands of you that are tuned in and listening right now. And, you know, it's easy. You know, Gary Turner, your husband, likes to sometimes reference, the cavalry coming over the hill and all of that.
1: People
0: wait until the last minute.
1: Every military reference.
0: Yeah, but you know, you don't have to wait until the last minute. You can do it now while you're thinking about it. And the earlier you make your contribution, the more drawings you get entered into
1: exactly.
0: Anyway.
1: Exactly. You know, that we have not only the one for this evening, that's the Steamboat Inn in Jefferson, but we have a drawing coming up for future travel, which I think is something that anybody that listens to public radio will

0: the $2,500 certificate. But here's the thing. If you are a new contributor and you happen to win that, they'll give you an extra $100 as part of that certificate,
1: well,
0: too.
1: Well, what a deal.
0: So first-timers, you know, you could win.
1: You get even more.
0: Yeah, that's true. And the odds are pretty good.
1: Odds are great.
0: It's not like we have millions of people contributing to these drives. I guess if we did, we wouldn't have to do the drives.
1: Anybody that's bought a lottery ticket should absolutely give to public radio.
0: Absolutely. The odds are much better here. And, you know, we get to speak to people from time to time who win these things, and you know, we're really happy that some people got a little extra happiness for having thought enough to make a contribution.
1: Well, that's one of the reasons that where it's so important is not only can you do something to help the community and help public radio, but you can get a little something special for you, too. And you have that chance to do that, or you can get one of our wonderful thank you gifts. There's so many options here, and you can go online and look at them, which I did before I came today.
0: Okay.
1: So I would see some of the things that you had to offer. And that's something you can go online and look at these, and if there's something that you're interested in, you can make a pledge at that level. And one of the things that we have at the house that I enjoy so much in my kitchen is the HD radio, HD radio. All right. Because with all these different HD channels, if I'm in a classical music mood, I can listen to only classical music.
0: That's true.
1: Yeah. I love the HD2, but we have HD3 and HD4. So you have everything with public radio and so many choices.
0: That's true.
1: So 1-800-552-8502 will let you be part of this.
0: And you don't have to have an HD radio because you can, if you have a digital device, just go to go to our app or to our website, and you can stream all four from there.
1: Well, I took my regular radio to work at my new office, and it didn't work because all the stuff in the building.
0: Oh, all the metal, you know, all the metal, yeah, and stuff. That's it.
1: So I did the streaming, and that doesn't sound as good as my radio in the kitchen, of course, but at least I'm able to keep in touch with public radio during the day while I work.
0: And we're glad that you do, and I'm sure that as many of you are listening right now, that's one of the ways you stay in touch with the world, frankly.
1: Indeed.
0: All right, we've got to get back into to Morning Edition. We'll be back here shortly. Call now.
2: The Regulatory Whisperer.
3: And what's in it for the fintechs? Michelle says these companies want greater access to the U.S. financial system, even if it comes with more regulatory scrutiny.
4: So what are these prizes waiting at the end of the regulatory rainbow? Michelle, tell them what's behind door number one.
5: Whelan, they've won deposit insurance. Yay!
3: That's right. This prize is furnished by the Federal Deposit Insurance Corporation, or FDIC. Having this insurance lowers the operating costs for banks. They can collect deposits instead of relying on private, more expensive sources of funding.
4: What's behind door number two, Michelle?
5: They also get access to the Fed discount window.
3: That's the ability to borrow money from the Federal Reserve. All right, let's open door number three.
5: And the biggest grand prize of all, a Fed Master account.
4: This is a bank's account at the Federal Reserve. It allows a bank to talk to other banks and process payments.
3: So these are the fabulous prizes. And now it's time to meet today's contestant on Who Wants to Be a Bank?
6: I'm Imad Akin, co-founder and CEO of Mercury.
3: Imad co-founded his company Mercury in 2017. It caters to startups and small businesses.
6: There's definitely things that we would want to do that we can't do because we're not a bank.
4: Things like Zelle, the widely used service that lets customers send money back and forth between banks, or cashier's checks.
3: Mercury filed for a bank charter last year. The company needs approval from three government agencies total, including the FDIC. In April, they got conditional approval from one. This year through August, one of the main bank regulators, the Office of the Comptroller of the Currency, or OCC, has approved 14 applications. That's double the number of approvals for all of 2025.
4: But getting the green light isn't easy. Michelle, our fintech advisor, used to be a lawyer at the OCC. She says it recently issued guidance for aspiring banks that she sums up like this.
7: Stop sending us crap. The OCC might be open for business, but there's no rubber stamp here.
3: The mountains of paperwork and compliance are to demonstrate that these new banks are

0: 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Insolvent or poorly run banks can destabilize the financial system.
1: 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And of course, today's contestant, Mercury.
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5: And this is Red River Radio. It's 11 minutes before 9 o'clock. Performance today coming up, of course, at the top of the hour. I know we have classical music fans that are waiting for that program. I'm glad to have you listening. But between now and then, of course, Marketplace Morning Report coming up. And Marilyn Joyner back in the studio. And I guess this is your last break of the morning. You've been here for 2 hours. Good heavens.
6: Yes.
5: Well, first of all, thank you.
6: I'm very delighted to be here.
5: And thank you also to Willis Knighton, because you all have been great underwriters forever.
6: It is our honor to support this community.
5: Well, we appreciate that a great deal. And you do have someone to thank there.
6: We do. Larry and Linda Pitts of Shreveport have called in with a contribution, and we do thank them for that and appreciate their support for public radio.
5: And everybody calling in or going online, you're being matched dollar for dollar. So take advantage of the match. Now, this is from an anonymous contributor. And even though they don't want to share their name over the air, that's fine. And that could be the same for you, by the way. They care enough to want to provide a little incentive for you to make your contribution.
6: Well, that's great. And I'm glad that I brought another contribution in today, because
5: it's been a little slow this morning.
6: Yeah, but it gives us a little bit of extra when we have that match.
5: Yes, absolutely. That is true. So we're almost to $36,000. Oh, here they talk about what they enjoy.
6: They enjoy the News Morning Edition and All Things Considered. Well, I do too. I think that's something that we have in common, you know. And we may not know each other personally, but we know that we like the same things. Mm-hmm. So we thank you for putting your money where your passion is.
5: That's exactly right. That's terrific. Marilyn, thank you again. All right, we're getting into a Marketplace Morning Report. Meanwhile, go ahead and make your call, 800-552-8502, and help keep the station on the air, not just today and tomorrow, but for years in the future. You can do that with one call.
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8: From Marketplace in Washington, I'm Kimberly Adams. We got the consumer price index data for August a little while ago. Prices went up 0.4%, which means annual inflation is running at 3.4%. This is in line with expectations, but it's still way above what the Federal Reserve would like to see. And it's just one of several important economic readings in a busy week for markets. To help break it down for us, I'm joined by Russ Mould, investment director at the UK-based firm AJ Bell. Russ, thanks for joining us.
9: It's an absolute pleasure, Kimberly. Thank you for having me.
8: U.S. stocks have been sliding this week. With fresh inflation data today and the Fed meeting next week, what do you see as weighing most on the markets right now?
9: It's interesting that the inflation figure is clearly going to be extremely important, but I think financial markets have been looking at rising U.S. government bond yields and the combination of efforts from the U.S. Treasury, led by Mr. Scott Bessent, to try and intervene in currency, commodity, and bond markets, which, given his record as a hedge fund manager, he probably knows he really shouldn't be trying, because once you set up a big target, financial markets will go looking for it. So I think financial markets have been looking at bond yields, gathering US government debt, and wondering what the implications of that is, even before we get to how inflation could start to influence Federal Reserve monetary policy.
8: How effective have these interventions been so far?
9: Not terribly. US Treasury yields have continued to go up. In fairness, the Japanese yen has actually started to gain ground, though that may be more because of expectations of a Japanese interest rate increase next week. And the oil price, as we can see, has been very, very volatile, but the most recent trend has been up. not down, despite ongoing reductions in U.S. strategic petroleum reserves.
8: Let's focus on energy markets. This time last week, Brent crude was selling for $95 a barrel. This morning, it's still well over $100 a barrel. What are you watching for that could potentially make a dent in energy prices? Or I guess this is the new normal?
9: So far, financial markets have been comfortable, convinced, happy to believe that the April price agreement and the June memorandum of understanding between Washington and Tehran meant that escalation militarily was over. That would lead to de-escalation, and the logical conclusion of that direction is ultimately a peace settlement. And that is what markets have been pricing in ever since April. So the re-escalation of military conflict this week has shaken that cozy consensus, coupled with, again, a further reduction in strategic petroleum reserves. And also from a technical financial market point of view, it does look as if more oil traders are short and betting against oil prices than long and betting with them right now. So the higher the oil price goes, the more pressure there is on the shorts to cover and actually start buying oil to try and cover up their situation. So that could create some technical buying, which has got nothing to do with what's going on in the real world at all.
8: The European Central Bank yesterday raised its benchmark interest rates. It's the second time it's raised rates since the U.S.-Iran war again. It cited the conflict as a direct driver of inflation. Do you think other central banks, including our own here in the U.S., will follow?
9: We'll find out next Wednesday when Mr. Kevin Warsh, the new chair of the Federal Reserve, makes his latest statement after the Federal Open Markets Committee meeting. Markets are putting a 3 in 4 chance on a rate rise from Mr. Warsh and his colleagues of a quarter point. It's obviously a very difficult one because the economy on one hand is running hot, the stock market is running hot, inflation is running hot. On the other, Mr. Warsh won't want to see government borrowing costs go up too much because of the debt situation. And there is a president who is calling for cheaper money, not more expensive money. So any decision that Mr. Warsh makes will be seen by one political spectrum or the other as a political move, not an economic one. So it's not an easy decision for the Federal Reserve to make, but markets think they will lean towards higher rates. The Bank of England is expected to do nothing next Thursday, and the Bank of Japan is expected to raise interest rates next Friday, all for similar reasons.
8: Russ Mould is at the UK-based investment platform AJ Bell. Russ, thank you so much.
9: Thank you.
8: It's a somber day on Wall Street as New York and the country mark the 25th anniversary of 9/11. But checking in on the markets, the Dow Jones Industrial Average is up over 1%. That's about 525 points up. The S&P 500 is also up just over 1%. And the Nasdaq is up 1.1%. The 10-year Treasury yield is down at 4.93%. And oil prices have actually started falling a bit this morning. Brent crude is now trading down more than 3%, about 3.3% down at over $104 a barrel.
7: 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And by VantageScore, the predictive credit score that helps lenders accurately assess an additional 33 million consumers using accurate, alternative, and trended data. 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
8: Turning to the trade war between the U.S. and Canada, last year I visited Ontario, Canada, to speak with business owners just as the trade tensions were escalating. Among them was Jay Wilmot. He's CEO and founder of Haven Greens, an automated farm for leafy greens like lettuce. We checked in with him to hear how his business has been faring since then. He said, on the one hand, Canadians are hungry for Canadian products, and so his business is growing. But on the other hand, there are headwinds that come with strained U.S. relations. I asked him how he thinks Prime Minister Mark Carney and the Canadian government are handling all this.
10: From a strategic perspective, I think the Carney government has done a good job of negotiating. It's like something like 40 or 40 plus international trade deals over the past 18 months with other countries to try to at least provide economic switching alternatives to the Canadian people. I think the strategy is to allow Canadians to begin purchasing international instead of American. So what does this look like in the long run? Is it a full turning away from the United States, by Canada, reorienting with Europe, with Asia? It might be. I don't know. It's too soon to tell.
8: You can find more of my conversation with Jay Wilmot in the Marketplace Morning Report podcast feed if you miss it on air. Our executive producer is Nancy Fargali. Our digital team includes Antoinette Brock, Emily McCune, and Dylan Mietinen. Our engineers are Sam Keenan and David Schreck. And in Washington, I'm Kimberly Adams with the Marketplace Morning Report. 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

In the days immediately after 9/11, the streets of New York were eerily quiet and empty. Then impromptu memorials started to spring up. The devastation that had struck the city was felt by everyone. Each person carried their own grief. By the end of the week, though, the resilient citizens of New York were joining together, gathering, walking, hugging, singing, carrying each other. From APM American Public Media, this is Performance Today. I'm Valerie Kaler. Composer Erica Wazin was there, witnessed the transformation of his city, and he wrote this music of remembrance. A hymn for the lost and the living ahead this hour. The U.S. Air Force Heritage of America Band will play that piece by Eric Owazin later this hour. Right now, a performance of one of his chamber pieces, Autumn Night for Oboe and Piano.

0: Oboist Linda Strauman and pianist Aram Arakelyan played Autumn Night, music by Eric Awazin, meant to capture the rich kaleidoscope of fall in all its glory.
1: All right, about 6 minutes now after 9 o'clock. Eric Awazin, a wonderful composer. A lot of great pieces for both wind instruments and brass instruments. Some as chamber music and some with orchestra. And a composer that is frequently featured on Performance Today. And I've got to say, some of his music frequently performed in our particular region live in concert as well. You've heard them on regional symphony broadcasts over the years. Glad to have you listening this morning. 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And the purpose of this drive is to remind those of you who tune in and listen to make a contribution, if you can, to Red River Radio, because we are supported primarily through individual contributions. We have our underwriters. We were talking earlier about Willis Knight and Health, but we have many others that are an important part of the income side of the pie, as well as some foundations who contribute. But really, 2/3 of the income comes from individuals like you, and I hope that you will be inspired to make a contribution right now. We did cross $36,000. We'd like to get to 40,000 by the time we are at noon today. We're about $600 away from reaching $37,000, our next goal. We have a match in effect, so please make your contribution. 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We've got some very, very cool drawings for this drive. 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Thanks.

0: The String Quartet No. 1 by Robert Schumann. He wrote that in 1842. We heard it from a concert in Syracuse, New York, a performance from a group based in Italy, the Quartetto di Cremona.
1: All right, what a great performance. One of the fun things about performance today is getting to hear performers from all over the world that you would not otherwise have the opportunity to hear in person, unless you were traveling. I mean, it would be great to be able to go over there and hear that. In any case, we have so much more music ahead of us today, but we have people to thank, and I'm going to do that. We are actually less than $50 away from crossing $37,000, trying to get to $40,000 by 12 noon here, and just one of you can get us up and over that $37,000. If just one of you will take something like the Texas A to Z coloring book, or maybe the USA 250 boombox necklace, which is really cool. It is very retro and reminiscent of those big boomboxes that everyone was carrying around at one point some years back, but this is little. It fits in the palm of your hand. It is a radio, so yes, you can pick up Red River Radio, but it's also a Bluetooth speaker, which is fun. So you can connect it to your digital device, and for a little thing that fits in the palm of your hand, sounds pretty cool, looks very cool, everybody comments on it. That's an $80 contribution, if you get that, your $80 along with the match will get us well over and beyond $37,000. Make your contribution right now. So I'd like to thank, of course, Marilyn and Gary Joyner. Marilyn was on earlier with me, of Shreveport. Kai Smith of Shreveport, thank you for making your contribution. We have an East Texas person, an anonymous contribution from Marshall, Texas, who says, thank you for being part of our lives and for having the variety, and that's capitalized, of programming. Please make sure Kermit gets proper rest and good food. Thank you. Even energizing bunnies need fuel in their tanks. That's true for the entire staff here. Thank you for that. Thank you for contributing. And as I said, we're less than $50 away from crossing 37,000. So be the next person that gets us up and over 37 onto our mini goal of $40,000. Our ultimate goal for this drive being $100,000. We have a drawing at 7 o'clock tonight, so you'll get entered in to the drawing. That's for a two-night stay at the Steamboat Inn Bed and Breakfast. That is in Jefferson, Texas. But you get entered into the other drawings that we're going to have during this drive as well. And we've got a number of them, including a week from yesterday, Thursday. We're going to have a future travel certificate from Expedia Cruises. Now, it's valued at $2,500. And if you are a first-time contributor and you happen to be the winner of that, they add an extra $100, so $2,600. And at the very end of the drive, courtesy of Mattress Plus, we're going to be giving away an all-new Tempur-Breeze 5 degrees cooler queen-sized mattress. That's a big name from Mattress Plus of Shreveport. And they say that the Tempur Pro Breeze features cutting-edge technology designed with cooler sleep in mind and feels up to 5 degrees cooler. It's got heat-absorbing fibers, and that is a $5,900 value. So someone is going to win that at the end of the drive. But get in on all of it. 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All right, we'll be back. 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

0: Major Larry Lang conducted the U.S. Air Force Heritage of America Band in a piece they commissioned from American composer Eric Oasen, a hymn for the lost and the living, in memoriam 9/11.
1: All right, it's about 14 minutes now before 10 o'clock, and we'll be hearing more music on performance today. I do want to thank Marty Vaughn of Jonesville, Texas, who comments, "I love the news programs because I get different perspectives and community events. I love classical, bluegrass, mountain stage, With Heart and Voice, and Sunday Baroque." And Marty, thank you again for making a contribution. Almost certainly at this point have crossed $37,000. I'll be getting a new total soon, on our way hopefully to get to $40,000 by the time we're at 12 noon today. Lots of special music being played throughout the day on performance today, and throughout the day. And we do have a special that will be airing at 7 o'clock tonight, with a recorded panel discussion that NPR has done, reflecting on 9/11 and the changes since then, and what we have learned. So that's going to be at 7. And of course, NPR is having special coverage all throughout their news magazines, and including the top of the hour newscasts. All right, we're going to get right back into performance today. I do want to remind you, we have a challenge match going on right now, so every contribution that comes in, your contribution is being matched dollar for dollar. We do have the drawings that are coming up. I've mentioned the Steamboat Inn that is going to be tonight at 7 o'clock. Next Thursday, we've got the Future Travel Certificate from Expedia Cruises, and then at the end of the drive, we're going to be giving away that mattress from Mattress Plus, a $5,900 queen-size mattress. There's information about all of these items, by the way, on our website. So if you go to redriverradio.org, or if you go to our app, you should be able to get to them and learn a little bit about the drawings. And then, of course, learn about our various thank you gifts. For example, the Curiosity Mug. 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And of course, it has our logo on the other side. We've got new t-shirts. We've got the retro NPR 90s t-shirt, the Bird Calls t-shirt, and so much more. 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
0: Classical music. Founded back in 1996 and dedicated to the development of young Black and Latino classical musicians. 25-year-old cellist composer Quentin Blash has been playing with Sphinx Virtuosi for a few years now and writing for them as well. Last year, Sphinx, along with Carnegie Hall and the New World Symphony, commissioned a new piece from Blash. The music was inspired by an ancient saying from Confucius: "Study the past if you would define the future." Quentin Blash uses snippets of Bach-like music for the past to build a prayer for the future. From a concert at the Isabella Stewart Gardner Museum in Boston, the Sphinx Virtuosi play Visions of Peace by Quentin Blash.

0: Sphinx Virtuosi played Visions of Peace in Calderwood Hall at the Isabella Stewart Gardner Museum in Boston. Music written by a member of Sphinx, cellist Quentin Blasch. He was inspired by a saying from Confucius, China's first and most famous teacher, philosopher, and political theorist. The phrase was, "Study the past if you would define the future." We have the opportunity to see mistakes of the past and to change our own fate. Quentin Blasch wrote Visions of Peace with that in mind. Our technical director here at PT is Craig Thorson. Gene Barron is our technical producer. Our director of media production and operations is Elizabeth Iverson. The senior director of media operations for APM is Josh Kubasta. We had engineering help this week from Cameron Wiley, Michael Osborne, and Michael DeMar. 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I'm Valerie Kaler. 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

0: In 1784, Mozart was in the midst of a piano concerto marathon. He wrote six of them during this bout of frenzied activity. Smack dab in the middle of his concerto writing, chamber music, a quintet for winds and piano. You can kind of tell that Mozart was in concerto mode when you listen to the piano part in this quintet. Very soloistic, like a concerto. From APM American Public Media, this is Performance Today. I'm Valerie Kaler. On the way this hour, Mozart's Quintet for Piano and Winds.
1: From NPR News in Washington, I'm Windsor Johnston. The national anthem opened this morning's ceremony at the Pentagon as the nation marks 25 years since the September 11th terrorist attacks. President Trump paid tribute to the 184 people killed at the Pentagon and aboard American Airlines Flight 77.
2: We will honor their lives. We will cherish their beautiful memories. And we will protect this country and its freedoms for every future generation.
1: At Ground Zero in New York City, families are reading the names of their loved ones who were killed at the World Trade Center in 2001.
3: William F. Abrahamson.
4: Richard Anthony Achetta.
1: Henrik. Another ceremony is underway in western Pennsylvania to remember the 40 passengers and crew members aboard United Airlines Flight 93. The U.S. Supreme Court blocked Missouri from using a congressional map that was drawn to produce a Republican-leaning seat. St. Louis Public Radio's Jason Rosenbaum reports, at least for now, it's a big win for Democrats.
5: The Supreme Court stayed a lower court decision that required Missouri to use congressional lines from 2025 aimed at ousting Democratic Congressman Emanuel Cleaver. That means the state will use a map in the general election that includes a Kansas City-based seat Cleaver will likely win. Cleaver says he's grateful Missourians gathered thousands of signatures to put the 2025 map up for a statewide vote, which means it cannot go into effect before November.
6: I have never, ever, ever been involved in anything that has generated the response I have been getting from people all over the state of Missouri.
5: President Trump pressed Missouri Republicans to pass the map targeting Cleaver to help the GOP maintain control of the House. For NPR News, I'm Jason Rosenbaum in St. Louis.
1: Swing voters in Michigan say they're worried about higher prices as President Trump ramps up tariffs on Canada. NPR observed two online focus groups this week with these voters. NPR's Ashley Lopez reports.
7: The focus groups consisted of 13 people in the battleground state of Michigan who voted for Joe Biden in 2020 and then Trump in 2024. 11 of these swing voters, a sizable majority, said they think this escalating trade war with Canada will be bad for Michigan, which shares a border with the country. PJ was one of those voters. He participated under the condition his last name would not be used.
8: Prices are going to go up. I mean, that's, you know, the more we put tariffs on stuff, the more they put tariffs on stuff. Lack of trade, I mean, prices are just ultimately going to go up, you know, for all of us.
7: These voters say affordability and high prices remain the key issue for them heading into this year's midterm elections. Ashley Lopez, NPR News.
1: 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California Governor Gavin Newsom has signed a package of bills aimed at online protections for children. Rachel Miro from member station KQED in San Francisco reports.
9: It's 13 bills in all. One is a ban on addictive social media features for anyone under 16. Another sets safety rules for AI chatbots used by kids. Thousands of families, schools, and states have sued the tech industry over harms to young users. AI developers now face their own wave. Newsom said the parents behind these bills, lawmakers among them, all describe the same thing.
10: Exhaustion and frustration, anger, despair, feeling hopeless. Parents can't compete. Can't compete with the engineering. Can't compete with the algorithms.
9: Some civil liberties groups argue the rules infringe on privacy and free speech, but OpenAI backed the chatbot bill, saying it will help teens learn. For NPR News, I'm Rachel Miro.
1: The price of diesel has climbed to a record $6.05 a gallon. The increase is being driven by tighter global supplies and oil prices above $100 a barrel. Higher transportation costs could also push up prices for groceries and other consumer goods. Diesel powers the trucks, trains, and heavy equipment that move goods across the country. And according to GasBuddy.com, this is the first time that diesel has surpassed the $6 mark and the third record set this week. Stocks are trading higher on Wall Street at this hour. The Dow is up 454 points. This is NPR News.
11: All right. And this is Red River Radio. Good morning to you. It's about 6 minutes now after 10 o'clock. And, of course, we'll be having continued coverage throughout the day from NPR. During All Things Considered this afternoon, special programming follows that at 7 o'clock, a special panel discussion that was held actually night before last and had key people who were part of the administration for the country at that time, taking questions from audience members. So that will be airing at 7 o'clock tonight. So more special coverage, lots more music between now and then. And joining me in the studio, Chancellor Robert Smith, Chancellor of LSU in Shreveport. And good morning to you.
12: Well, good morning, Carmen. Great to be here.
11: I'm glad you're here. And I know, speaking of 9/11 events, you've got an event coming up, in about 45 minutes?
12: We do. We have a campus remembrance during our Common Hour. And then this evening at our first ever volleyball, women's volleyball game, we will have a remembrance and recognition of first responders.
11: Sure, which is so you've got quite the day in front of you here. Not that you don't normally anyway. So you're a busy guy. Right. What can I say? But I'm grateful that you took the time to come in here.
12: I'm always glad to be here.
11: We just crossed $37,000. We'd like to hit $40,000 by the time we are at. There goes my phone off in the background there. You think I would know better? we have match money right now, so every contribution that's coming in during this hour will be matched. We've got a drawing this evening. We're working our way to get to 40,000 by 12 noon. So I think we will get there, and we will if everyone listening right now would take that step and make a contribution.
12: I sure hope they will, because public radio in this part of the country is extraordinarily important.
11: We filled the largest hole in the gap that existed 42 years ago. This station went on the air December 20th of 1984, and that changed everything. And Alexandria and El Dorado both came on within a year, and Lufkin in 91, and Tyler, of course, much more recently. But this is now the second largest network station. It's really one station that has a bunch of repeaters in the country, and it's important not just from the standpoint of being, you know, like the second largest, but the fact is that area has so much rural area in it. So we've got the big towns, and then we have wherever you're listening to us. We are your station, so you're part of the family.
12: And we are providing support for emergency broadcasting for all of those rural areas. That's a very important role we serve.
11: We've had a little bit of fun thinking nostalgically for this drive, and we have a number of thank you gifts that are rather nostalgic. We have an NPR T-shirt that is their 90s design, which I keep looking at it, and I think it looks back to the 70s to me. But maybe they were trying to be retro in the 90s.
12: Shirt.
11: Yeah, I do too. It's like, is it really... Isn't it older than that? But it's pretty cool looking. We've got our little boom box. And you know, at one point, you go back, 20, 30 years, and everybody was carrying around the great big boom boxes. This is just one that fits in the palm of your hand. And it's not much, just an $80 contribution. It should be over there. It's on a necklace. It's on a chain because it's kind of supposed to look very blingy. You can take the chain off if you want to do it, but it's also a Bluetooth speaker, and it's really pretty cool. So we have all of these things that are kind of, just to make you I don't know, think of the quote unquote good old days.
12: And I think that's great. I look back to listening to NPR in another city in the early as the early 1980s.
11: Well, which is, in fact, before we got it here.
12: So. I think that was before they invented T-shirts and coffee cups. And
11: those have always been the mainstay
12: They gave out tote bags in those days, as I recall.
11: Yeah, well, we've got one of those, too. We have the 40th anniversary tote bag. It may be over there. I can't see with the screens in front of me.
12: Yes, there is, actually, underneath something.
11: There you go. I knew there had to be one there somewhere. All right, we're going to get right back into music. The Chancellor and I will be back here shortly. We'd love to thank you for being the next person to contribute. Help get us to 40,000. Remember, we've got the Mansion Effect. We've got drawings. What we need is you. You are an important part of all of this. This station is totally supported through contributions. 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

0: All right, and we'll get back to a little more music here momentarily. It's about 25 minutes now after 10 o'clock, and Chancellor Robert Smith, the Chancellor of LSU in Shreveport, is in the studio with me. I'm Kermit Poling, and this is our fall fund drive, and we have been making great progress here. We have crossed the $37,000 threshold. Contributions are coming in. We need to keep that moving forward. We'd like to get to $40,000 by 12 noon today. Ultimately, we want to bring in at least $100,000 by the end of this drive, and we have an entire week to do that. But we won't get anywhere without you, because you are one of the reasons why this station exists, both as a listener but as a contributor. You make it possible for us to be here. We've got to raise about $1.2 million each and every year to stay on the air, and you're a big, important part of that. All of our income here is contributed income, and so you can make a donation. We're 501c3 and help keep the station on the air. And I'm glad, Chancellor, that you've made the trip across campus to come and join us today, because I know you've got a really busy day. But you also, you know, before you came to be with LSU in Shreveport, you also were at a university where you were involved with bringing a station in.
1: Absolutely. And as soon as I heard that it was a possibility to get an NPR station on campus, I jumped at it, because it's been for, I don't know, 40 years or more that I've been a devoted listener, and I can't get away from it. And to find out we had an entire fleet of stations here in Shreveport was just icing on the cake.
0: Well, we've been very fortunate in that regard, and one of the things I really like about this is, and of course the listener support is really important, but as I mentioned earlier, we have a lot of rural areas, a lot of smaller communities, and even our larger smaller communities. If each one of them had to have its own station individually, with the federal requirements and everything like that, none of them could afford it. It is the advantage of shared resources that make it possible for us to be here, and for you know, us to be able to broadcast in Northwest Louisiana and Central Louisiana and two different areas of East Texas, which pretty much covers everything, and South Arkansas, and we get into Western Mississippi too. So, you know, this huge area is made possible because people in all of these communities join in to make it happen. And yeah, there is someone there to thank if you want to go ahead and do that.
1: I'd love to do that, especially because they're great friends of Red River Radio and of LSU in Shreveport, and that's Doug and Linda Bible of Shreveport, Louisiana. Doug is recently retired from the College of Business at LSU in Shreveport. He was department chair, and at our sporting events, you will see the Bibles regularly. Uh-huh. So great supporters of our pilot athletics as well. So thank you, Doug and Linda.
0: Indeed, thank you. And of course, their contribution is being matched, as are all the contributions that are coming in during this period of time. We are going to get back into some more music here, and the Chancellor and I will be back here shortly. But while you are listening, be a little bit inspired and make your contribution. 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

Mozart's Quintet in E-flat major for piano and winds, featuring the Georgian chamber players. He wrote more than 600 pieces of music altogether, and I feel confident saying that more than a few of them are half-decent. After playing the Vienna premiere of the piece we just heard, Mozart wrote a letter to his dad and said, quote, "I consider this quintet to be the best thing I've written in my life." One of Mozart's favorites among his own compositions, his Quintet for Piano and Winds. So what do you think? Do you have a favorite Mozart piece or a least favorite? Let me know. 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
0: People have some strong opinions when it comes to final episodes of television series. The last episode of Lost, for example, almost universally reviled. Why? Because it answered none of the questions raised over the past seasons. Critics and fans were divided about the ambiguous cut-to-black final scene of The Sopranos. Me? I think ambiguity was kind of the point. One that's mentioned a lot in best-of lists is the finale of 6 Feet Under. The show, set at a funeral home, ostensibly about death, was really about life. The finale flashes forward to various points in the future where we see the death of each beloved character. But they didn't just show the white card with name, birth, and death dates. We got to see where these people ended up, who they ended up with. Who was there when they passed, the children and grandchildren we never got to meet. It didn't tie everything up with a bow, because that's not how life works, right? What it did do was give emotional closure. It was so rewarding and so heartbreaking. I ugly cry every time I watch it. In his musical miniseries about the master storyteller Scheherazade, Nikolai Rimsky-Korsakov wraps it up with a very satisfying narrative closure. All the characters and themes you've met in the previous episodes converge in Baghdad for the finale. You hear fragments of earlier stories in a different context, and you realize, oh, that's where this goes, and they end up together, and so on. The thrilling conclusion of Rimsky-Korsakov's Scheherazade, the festival at Baghdad. Vasily Petrenko leads the Royal Philharmonic Orchestra.

0: Russian composer Nikolai Rimsky-Korsakov went to Bakhchisarai in 1874, and he loved it. He loved the Turkish coffee houses, the mosques and minarets. He listened to Arabic street musicians. In his autobiography, Rimsky-Korsakov wrote, quote, "It was while hearing the street music of Bakhchisarai that I first became acquainted with Arabic sounds." Rimsky-Korsakov took that sound back home with him to Russia. 15 years later, he wrote the music we just heard, Scheherazade. That final movement weaves together musical themes from the previous three stories, having the characters intersect at a raucous festival in Baghdad, before heading back out to sea, where the enormous waves drive the ship into the cliffs. But a peaceful ending. The ship makes it safely to an island. All is calm.
1: All right, and great performance of the finale to Scheherazade, a piece that's very, very popular. We're about 12 minutes before 11 o'clock, and of course, a lot more classical music coming up, and so much more ahead for you here on Red River Radio, but we are in our fall fun drive, and we need to just remind you of that here for a moment and ask you to make a contribution. We did cross $37,000. I don't have the latest total here, but I will get that soon, but we do have people to thank, and the Chancellor of LSU in Shreveport, Robert Smith, is back in the studio with me, and you want to go ahead and thank some people?
2: So from here in Shreveport, Lynn and Monty Walford, and who are long-term supporters of Red River Radio, but are saying they want to become sustaining members, which is wonderful.
1: That's great.
2: And Suzanne Wachi of El Dorado, Arkansas, who comments on some of the programming on Red River Radio and NPR. She mentions one of my favorites, which is Wait, Don't Tell Me. Mm-hmm. So thank you to both Lynn and Monty and Suzanne.
1: Yeah, thank you so much, and we appreciate that. And I think that's probably the first contribution we've gotten from South Arkansas this morning. Granted, it's a smaller area there, but it is good to hear from you all. And we've had a lot of people that have been contributing from Northwest Louisiana and Central Louisiana today. Not too many from East Texas. But the beginning of the drive, it seemed like almost everybody from East Texas was calling in. But I encourage you, wherever you are, to go ahead and do that. Make your contribution right now. It's going to be matched. We have a challenge match going on right now. And I will get another total here in just a minute. So at the top of the hour, we'll make sure we let you know where we are. Of course, you know, everything that you hear on the air is made possible in part because of generous people who care enough and want to support the things that matter to them in their lives. And I think this station is something that's important to everybody that's listening.
2: I absolutely think it's a critical part of the life of a city and a region. I'm so glad that we have

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1: We're going to get right back into music here, and we will be back in about 9 minutes. So you have about 9 minutes to get your contribution in have your name read by the Chancellor of LSU in Shreveport. How about that? All right, give us a call, 800-552-8502.

baritone Jeffrey Strauss with Apollo's Fire, led by Jeanette Sorrell. Sorrell made that arrangement of the traditional Jewish prayer, Avinu Malkeinu, our Father, our King, a beloved element of High Holy Day and Fast Day services that asks God for mercy, forgiveness, and a good year. We have one more piece in honor of Rosh Hashanah. Next, it's Paul Schoenfeld's Achat Sha'alti, or One Thing I Ask. The text comes from Psalm 27. One thing I ask of the Lord, only that do I seek, to dwell in the house of the Lord all the days of my life, to gaze upon the beauty of the Lord and to frequent his temple. Flutist Alexis Still and pianist Stephen Gosling play Achat Sha'alti.

0: Achat Sha'alti, one thing I ask, a guiding prayer to prepare supplicants for Rosh Hashanah, the Jewish New Year, encouraging believers to strip away distractions, to turn inward for self-reflection, and prepare their hearts for the New Year. That setting by Paul Schoenfeld featured flutist Alexa Still and pianist Stephen Gosling. Music for Rosh Hashanah, which begins tonight at sundown. Shana Tova. Happy New Year. Our staff here at PT, Senior Producer Catherine Slusher, Producers Megan Oglesby and Kathleen Bradbury, Associate Producer John Goman, Music Logger David Kemp, and our Classical Digital Producer is Inez Wanches. I'm Valerie.
1: 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And in for one more break, Chancellor Smith's in here with me, Chancellor of LSU in Shreveport, and appreciate you hanging in there a little bit. I know you've got, and in fact, we might mention the event that's coming up on campus here in a few minutes.
2: So we at 11 o'clock have the Garden Club planting some flowers by our POW MIA memorial, and this is in connection with the 25th anniversary of the September 11th attacks. Mm-hmm. And at 11:30, we'll be having a few words in the TC and the co-laboratory right on campus. And we have several people from Barksdale who will be here, including retired Lieutenant General Bob Elder, who's a good friend of LSU Shreveport. Mm-hmm. And we see a lot on campus. And the historian for Barksdale Air Force Base, and it's an important anniversary, not just for all Americans, but in particular for Shreveport-Bossier.
1: Sure,
2: because many of your listeners may not be aware of this, but when President Bush's former President Bush's Air Force One landed, mm-hmm. it landed at Barksdale Air Force Base, and for a short time, this was the center of power in the country.
1: And if I remember, he did an address while they were landed at the base here. For some reason, and I could be confusing that, but I remember him coming here, and that was obviously everything going on
2: then got
1: a lot of attention.
2: It was remarkable, and there's a large conference room at Air Force Global Strike Command over there. Where they have a photo on the wall of then President George W. Bush sitting in that conference room, basically running the country from that conference room at Barksdale.
1: Yeah, well, nobody knew what else was going to go happening, right?
2: That seemed to them to be a very safe place, and obviously it panned out just fine. So.
1: Well, a lot of people turned to Red River Radio in this region to find out what was going on. NPR's coverage was really superlative through it. They weren't the first to break the news, because that's typical of them. They won't do that until they're absolutely sure that they've got all the facts before they go on the air with it, and especially back then. But what they did do is have a lot of personal conversations with people who were involved, with first responders, and other people in New York, but also in this region too. Red River Radio. I mean, we had at that point, Kate Archer Kent was involved, and we had so many stories from the region here, and it was very significant for all public stations around, because we were all trying to get that connection with our communities.
2: Well, I was listening. I remember that day with great clarity, and I was listening to NPR on my drive into work when the first plane was reported going into the One Tower, and at that moment, They said it appears to be a small plane, which of course it was not. And since the World Trade Center had been attacked previously with a truck bomb or car bomb, it just seemed very odd to me. But of course, that left me glued to the radio.
1: Yeah.
2: The rest of the drive in and a good bit of the rest of the day.
1: Sure.
2: NPR is always there to bring you critical news in the country and in the region.
1: Well, if as you're listening to this, if you remember back and you found significance from NPR coverage, and if you find significance even now, not just in the news stories, but also in being able to listen to music, Classical Guitar Live, we're about to get into that. That's a very popular program here. It's actually regional. That's not one that we produce, but it's produced over in Austin, which is not terribly far away.
2: Very nice.
1: And they usually give a shout out to Red River Radio on their Facebook page, so I'm always a fan of that. 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I did not run off and get the total because the Chancellor and I were having a conversation, but I will get that soon. During this hour. 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Again, 800-552-8502. And Chancellor, thank you so much, as always.
2: Always glad to be here.
1: For being here and for being a great support for the station. 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

Berta Rojas opened this week's edition of Classical Guitar Alive with a piece titled La Jornada by Paraguayan jazz composer Juan Manuel Acevedo. This is the Spanish Dance No. 1 from La Vida Breve by Manuel de Falla.

cellist Anne Gastinel and guitarist Pablo Marquez in the Spanish Dance No. 1 from La Vida Breve by Manuel de Falla. Silvius Leopold Weiss was a well-known court lutenist, but he was not the only talented musician in the family. This is the concerto in D minor by his brother, Johann Sigismund Weiss. It's performed by guitarist Heiki Matlik and musicians from Estonian Classical Radio.

The Concerto in D Minor by Johann Sigismund Weiss, performed by guitarist Heiki Matlik and musicians from Estonian Classical Radio. Giuseppe Zaniboni was an Italian mandolinist active in Paris in the 18th century. This is his sonata for mandolin and bass performed by the Arte Mandolin Ensemble.

Right, you're listening to Classical Guitar Alive on Red River Radio, and so glad to have you listening today and enjoying this program. And we're going to get right back into the program. This is just a brief break here, again, to remind you that in order to bring you a program like Classical Guitar Alive, we have to raise the funds to be able to bring the program to you. And I hope that you will contribute right now. 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You'll get into the drawing this evening at 7 o'clock. We're trying to get to $40,000 by the time we're at noon today. We've got over a half an hour to do that, and we are just about $1,800 away from getting to that point. We're over $38,000. We're making great progress. Need to keep that moving forward. So please make your contribution. Lots of people taking advantage of the match that we've offered this morning, and I hope you will too. Again, 800-552-8502. Thanks so much.

Giuseppe Zanioboni's Sonata for Mandolin and Bass, performed by the Arte Mandolin Ensemble. Next is a live recording made in Madrid in 1982. Maria Cortez, who was a student of Andrés Segovia, performs Capricho Árabe by Tárrega.

Spanish guitarist Maria Cortez performing Capricho Arabe by Tárrega, recorded live in concert from a 1982 performance in Madrid. Trio Franor is a guitar trio with members from France and Norway. We'll hear them performing a concertino by Norwegian composer Kjell Markussen.

0: Kjell Markesson's concertino performed by Trio Franor. We'll close.
1: All right, we'll get into the last section here of Classical Guitar Live momentarily. It's about 18 minutes now before 12 noon. A lot more ahead of music throughout the day today. Of course, Footlight Parade coming up a little bit later this afternoon. And we have more guests and more fundraising to do. 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We would love to hear from fans of Classical Guitar Alive. This is an hour each week that we dedicate to this particular show. And I know that there are people that really enjoy it because from time to time we get the comments about it. This is a great time to let us know that. We do read through the comments. 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Maybe take one of the USA 250 boombox necklaces or maybe a Curiosity mug or perhaps a Red River Radio Day sponsorship. Lots of thank you items available. And at tonight, at 7 o'clock, we're going to have that drawing for a two-night stay at the Steamboat Inn Bed and Breakfast in Jefferson, Texas. We'll be back.

0: Closing this week's edition of Classical Guitar Alive, we've just heard Alexandre Lagoya and the Academy of St. Martin in the Fields, conducted by Kenneth Solito, in a suite of dances from Carmen by Bizet.
1: 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And coming up at a minute after the hour, we will have news headlines from NPR. And then, of course, typically during the 12 noon hour, we would be airing a regional symphony broadcast. We do not do that typically during a pledge drive so that we're not interrupting an actual concert. But we will have more classical music coming up. And, of course, Footlight Parade coming up at 2 o'clock this afternoon. Jeff Farrell will be joining you shortly. As your host, I do want to remind you, we are just, we're only about $1,800 away from crossing the $40,000 threshold. We've started a quick match here. So if you make a contribution right now, your contribution will be matched. I do want to thank Anonymous from Shreveport. It says, my wife and I are fond of pretty much everything Red River Radio does. We're fans of Performance Today and With Heart and Voice. Well, thank you for that. Thank you for your contribution. And yes, your contribution is being matched dollar for dollar. So make your contribution right now of any amount. I do want to remind you that we have a drawing this evening. That's going to be for a two-night stay at the Steamboat Inn Bed and Breakfast. That's in Jefferson, Texas. So not terribly far away from the Shreveport area, or for that matter, just about anywhere in our listening area. We've got more drawings that are part of this drive. We'll be giving away, of course, a travel certificate of value to $2,500. That's going to be next Thursday. At the end of the drive, we have a wonderful $5,900 mattress, queen-size mattress from Mattress Plus. More about that coming up a little bit later. So we've got a lot in store for you. What we do need is for you to make a contribution now at 800-552-8502 or go online at redriverradio.org. We have many thank you gifts. Some of the favorites that we have for this particular drive are the Bird Calls t-shirt. 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We'll be back. The news is next.
2: Live from NPR News, I'm Lakshmi Singh. It's the 25th anniversary of 9/11, the attacks that claimed nearly 3,000 lives in New York City, outside Washington, D.C., and in Shanksville, Pennsylvania. Passengers and crew members of Flight 93 prevented a planned terrorist attack on Washington, D.C. Everyone on board died when the plane instead crashed in an empty field in Shanksville. NPR member station WPSU Sydney Roach reports from this morning's remembrance ceremony at the Flight 93 National Memorial.
3: Family members read the names of those who died aboard Flight 93 on September 11th, 2001.
4: Patricia Cushing, my mother.
3: 40 passengers and crew members were on board when Al-Qaeda terrorists took control. The passengers and crew learned of the attacks on the World Trade Center and the Pentagon and fought back against the hijackers.
5: Andrew Sonny Garcia.
3: The plane was headed for Washington, D.C., but instead crashed in a field in Shanksville, Pennsylvania. Everyone on board died.
6: Katuzi, Grand Colas, and our unborn child.
3: There are more events planned throughout the day and the weekend near the crash site. For NPR News, I'm Sydney Roach in Shanksville, Pennsylvania.
2: Iran says it will attend a regional meeting of the foreign ministers of countries in the Persian Gulf. The Iranian foreign ministry said that 8 foreign ministers will be attending to discuss issues around the Strait of Hormuz, which Iran has blockaded since the start of the war. More from NPR's Hadil Alshalchi.
7: The Iranian Foreign Ministry spokesperson Ismail Baqai announced that the meeting of foreign ministers will take place in Oman next week. He said the foreign ministers of Iran, Iraq, and other Arab states on the coast of the Persian Gulf and the Sea of Oman will be attending. He said that the meeting will address negotiations Iran and Oman have been part of to reach an agreement to temporarily reopen the Strait of Hormuz. The Iranian blockade of the strait has affected global oil supplies. U.S. diesel prices hit a new American high at an average of $6 a gallon this week. Hadil Alshalchi, NPR News, Istanbul.
2: In the U.S., the cost of living in August was up 3.4% from a year ago. Here's NPR's Scott Horsley.
8: Inflation heated up in August after a slowdown the month before. Prices rose 0.4% between July and August, with higher gasoline prices accounting for more than a third of that overall jump. Energy prices continue to climb in early September, with the average price of diesel fuel now topping $6 a gallon for the first time ever. The cost of airline tickets and used cars was also up last month. Stripping out volatile energy and food prices, so-called core inflation dipped to 2.4%. In August, a slightly smaller annual increase than the previous month. Today's inflation report is the last big piece of economic news before next week's Federal Reserve meeting, where policymakers will have to decide whether to raise interest rates.
2: It's NPR. A federal court has ruled that the Energy Department overstepped its authority when it forced a coal-fired power plant in Michigan to keep operating longer than its scheduled retirement date last year. Energy Secretary Chris Wright had said the J.H. Campbell plant, which has been around for more than 60 years, needed to stay open to ensure reliable electricity in the region. Michigan, Illinois, and Minnesota, as well as environmental groups, legally sought to overturn that order. A dress worn by Princess Diana to a party hours after the then Prince Charles revealed he'd been unfaithful to her is going up for sale. The strapless gown quickly became one of Diana's most memorable looks and was dubbed her revenge dress. NPR's Fatima Al-Kassab with details.
9: On the same night Prince Charles admitted his infidelity in a TV documentary, Princess Diana arrived at a party in London in a strapless fitted black gown, breaking royal protocol while sending her own sartorial message amid the scandal. The dress by Greek designer Christina Stambolian will tour around the world before going up for auction in New York this December, where it's expected to sell for up to $300,000. In a statement, Sotheby's auction house said the late princess understood instinctively that fashion could be a language in its own right. Fatima Al-Kassab, NPR News, London.
2: U.S. stocks were higher with the Dow Jones Industrial Average up more than 1%. I'm Lakshmi Singh, NPR News.
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1: 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This is the concerto number 3 in A major, one of the harmonic concerti. Sir Neville Mariner leads the Academy of St. Martin in the Fields.

The time is now 12:07 on this Friday. I'm Jeff Farrell. 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We're fans of Performance Today and With Heart and Voice." Big thank you to them, and we're going to get you back to programming now. 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Thank you in advance.

one of several works by Pergolesi that he called the Concerti Armonici. We heard the Academy of St. Martin in the Fields, conducted by Sir Neville Mariner. We heard the third concerto in A major. And you're listening to Red River Radio, your public radio station. Some music of Beethoven coming up a little bit later in this hour, but here's a string quartet of Haydn, his quartet in C major, opus 54, number 2, the Delmay Quartet performs.

time is now 12:32 on this Friday afternoon. I'm Jeff Farrell. We are in the midst of the 2026 Fall Fun Drive. The drawing for the Steamboat Inn is tonight at 7 p.m. I was talking about that about 20, 25 minutes ago. We are at 38,191. We haven't heard the phone ring in just a little bit, so let's get this going. We only have one more week. We need to get to 100,000, so we're a little behind pace at this moment, so if you can pick up the phone, this would be great. We're in the lunch hour. Call 1-800-552-8502. 1-800-552-8502. I'd mentioned the drawing already, but we have another drawing. We actually have two more. The second one is coming up Thursday. Next Thursday, so 6 days from now, and it's a drawing for a future travel certificate valued at $2,500, and it's $2,600 should the winner of the fundraiser drawing be a first-time contributor. This is coming from our friends at Expedia Cruises, so these future travel certificates are very handy. To talk about a choice that you get anything you want. So travel certificates are wonderful. 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And we did have an anonymous donor from Shreveport. 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So, let's see. And, the mobile app as well. So, anything you can do would be great. No donation is too small. So, call now. Thank you. And let's get you back to programming.

music of Haydn, we've heard the string quartet in C major, opus 54, number 2, as performed by the Delmay Quartet. Here's music of Beethoven, his Egmont Overture. We'll hear Kurt Mazur leading the Leipzig Gewandhaus Orchestra.

time is now 12:45 on this Friday afternoon. I'm Jeff Farrell. You're listening to Red River Radio. And I've been talking about the 2026 Fall Fund Drive. I want to thank another donator. Lorna, is it Camus or Camus from Shreveport, Louisiana? And she says she loves the classical music, and that's why I let it play to the end. There's nothing worse than cutting into the middle of a song. And so we're going to make this just a 1-minute cut in just to

$1.2 million for the year to keep the lights on, to maintenance of the tower, to, I think, if I'm correct, and I think I am, 58% is programming, for the, all the diverse programming that we have, and just all the different operations that we need to keep, this public radio station open and serve the public. And so that's why we're asking people to call 1-800-552-8502. Now, I've mentioned the drawing for the Steamboat Inn two-night stay this Friday tonight, 7 p.m. And that's just in a couple hours, not too far away. And then I mentioned the last break that we have a drawing on Thursday for that travel certificate. And then 1 week from today, on the final day of the drawing, this is the all-new Temper Breeze 5-degree cooler queen size mattress from Mattress Plus, our great friends at Mattress Plus, right there on Uri Drive. 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

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We've heard Babette Hirholzer performing. 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

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I'm Jeff Farrell. 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

Music by Irene Britton Smith, Reminiscence, the simple title of that lovely work. The violinist was Don Dunigan-Wohn and the pianist Emily Phelps. There's more great music coming up. We've got some Mozart and a big Brahms symphony and more. So I hope you can stick around for a little while. Welcome. It's Friday. It's the 11th of September, and we have here an overture by Mozart, The Clemency of Titus, with the Zurich Opera House Orchestra.

The Clemency of Titus, La Clemenza de Tito, music by Mozart with the Zurich Opera House Orchestra, led by Nicholas Harnoncourt. The beautiful work by Augustine Barrios, Your Image is the title of it, and it's played by David Russell.

Time is now 1:14 on this Friday afternoon. I'm Jeff Farrell, and we are in day, trying to get the right count exactly. I believe this should be day seven. day six, sorry, because we did have the holiday, and we did start last week as well. That's why I'm trying to do the math by the week, and it's just great to have you here listening on this Friday afternoon. Friday afternoon, and we are going to get you back to programming very quickly. I just wanted to check in and give you the number, 1-800-552-8502, and I'm talking, of course, about our fall fun drive, and we are at, last check, a little over 38,000. We really wanted to get to and hope to get to 50,000 shortly, so we need to get those phones ringing. We have volunteers standing by as well. Great volunteers, and the whole process takes about 2 minutes. That's about it. Usually it takes a little bit longer, only because the people that call in end up having great conversations with and give feedback to our volunteers. But if you're in a hurry, they can get it right through in 2 minutes or so. And redriverradio.org is another way that you can contribute, or go to the mobile app. I had talked about our drawings last few cut-ins, our one-minute cut-ins. But this time, very briefly, I wanted to let you know that when you do a pledge, you are automatically entered into those three drawings, including the one tonight for that bed and breakfast in Jefferson, Texas. And also, when you do a pledge, you, based on the dollar amount, which we don't care what amount it is, let's say, for example, for $83 per month or $1,000, for the year. You can host an hour of music for $17 per month or $200. The Bird Call t-shirt and mug, and it's a great emblem design. It's very popular. I'm not great at describing it. I guess you would say that it's a red cardinal on the right-hand side, a green circle. It's designed very attractively, and people comment about it. And the mug itself, it's a large mouth cup. It's very attractive. People have talked about it a lot. So that's $70 per month or $200. That's the Bird Call t-shirt and mug combo. Or for $15 per month or $180, you could either get the Red River Radio Golf Umbrella. We're talking a gigantic umbrella. It's great. It's very popular. Or you can get the Emergency Hand Crank Weather Radio. We've been very fortunate that we haven't had severe weather in a while, but you talk about an essential thing, that Emergency Hand Crank when we get the next, long power outage, that hand crank is invaluable. $13 per month or $150, the 40th anniversary tote or RRR Day sponsorship, Red River Radio Day sponsorship, and that is wonderful. You can get your message across for at least 5 times. That ends up being more than that, though, usually, because we end up just, if we have just a couple of seconds, sometimes we do it more than just 5. So, and then you also have the retro radio socks. Those are actually very popular. And I always thought it was 12 days of Christmas, but it's not. But they're gray looking socks, and like I said, very popular. $10 per month or $120. You got the men's Bird Calls t-shirt and the ladies' V-neck. So the men's and ladies look very different. And this is the t-shirt I was just talking about. And then the NPR retro 90s t-shirt. They are great. I just got them. I had seen them when they came out of the box. And when we say retro, it's very, I guess, for lack of a better word, cool looking. $8 per month or $100. You get the Curiosity mug or the Bird Calls mug, the retro radio socks. $7 per month or $80. You get the USA 250 boombox necklace. That is a lot of music coming out of a very small object. It's when you see it, you'll laugh, and it's fun. It really is. And it's a small little gift you might, you know, like give to a kid or a friend, and then be amazed by, hey, is that sound really coming out of that small box? For $50, Texas A to Z coloring book, or for $35, the Hill Country Winery Getaways book. I have talked a little too long. I want to get back to programming. I just want to say thank you for all those who have already taken part, and thank you in advance for all those who will. 1-800-552-8502. Call now.

0: happen. Time is now 1:29 on this Friday afternoon. Renee Moran, the assistant bigwig, joins me now, assistant general manager. She's saying, don't call me that. Renee, it's great to have you on board. As they say now, that what's the PCUA? I guess I'm onboarding you for the on-air
1: onboarding?
0: Portion. Yeah, for the on-air portion. It's great to have you here.
1: Oh, I'm happy to be on with you today, Jeff.
0: Well, I tell you what, we need to get those phones ringing. We started so strong last week with our Red River Radio Fall Fund Drive, Pledge Drive, and we seem to be hovering a little over 38,000. We need to get to 100,000 by a week from Friday. We wanted to finish at 50, so we need to get as close to that as possible today.
1: That's right. And you know, Jeff, when we first had the CPB funding rescission, so many people stepped up to fill in that gap. I mean, from all over the country, it was amazing to see who all was contributing and from where. We felt so good about that the public really wanted public radio on the air so much that they jumped in and tried to save it. But we knew that support was going to have to continue in order to keep public radio on the air. And so, you know, that funding hasn't come back. It doesn't look like it's going to come back. So we really do need the public to step up, keep supporting public radio, keep Red River Radio on the air. 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
0: And, by the way, as soon as you call in and do a pledge, you're automatically entered into those drawings. Now, we have three drawings total. And, Renee, which one do you like? Let's see. The one today, 7 p.m. Tonight, is for that bed and breakfast. I've never asked you.
1: Steamboat Inn in Jefferson, Texas.
0: Yeah. Mm-hmm. Have you ever stayed at a bed and breakfast?
1: I have. I love bed and breakfast.
0: It's you do?
1: Oh, yes. Absolutely.
0: And
1: they're so cozy, you know. And it's like just like a stay in a nice home, of course, just a cozy home, and breakfast is provided. This Steamboat Inn, I have not stayed there. It looks wonderful. The rooms are very pretty. The breakfast looks amazing, and there's so much to do over in Jefferson. My family likes to go over there and tool around the town and look in the shops and eat in the restaurants and go in the general store and see what kinds of things they can find in there. But there's so much history. So if you're a history buff, it's a great town to go over and stay in and tour around in.
0: And the little train that they got there. Mm-hmm. Yeah, it's a great place. They've done a great job of marketing themselves as well, separating and making themselves distinct because they're north of Marshall. Mm-hmm. And I've been really impressed.
1: It's a tourist destination.
0: Yeah, it's been great. And now, 6 days from now, we have another drawing. And this was really neat. You know, our friends.
1: Expedia.
0: Thank you.
1: Yes, Expedia Cruises, Shreveport Bossier, Elton and Carol Ritchie.
0: Mm-hmm. And they never let us down. It's remarkable. And this time we have so much flexibility in this one. Yeah.
1: They are wonderful supporters of the station. And this time, they're offering a $2,500 future travel certificate that you can apply to a vacation. And if you're a first-time contributor, that would be a $2,600 value. They would up it $100 to thank you for being a first-time contributor. But yeah, if you make your contribution of support right now, you'll get in on the drawing for the Jefferson two-night stay at Steamboat Inn Bed and Breakfast. You'll be entered into this drawing for the Expedia $2,500 travel voucher.
0: Now, we also have one last drawing for our final day, September 18th.
1: Yes. Everybody needs a good night's sleep.
0: That's
1: and,
0: right.
1: You know, we do Health Matters, and one of the shows that we get the most calls on is when we have sleep medicine on, because people of all ages are struggling with sleep. Who gets to sleep, right? We have so much to do. And so an amazing mattress really can make a huge difference. And Mattress Plus They've put up this mattress that looks amazing to me. Tempur-Pro Breeze queen size mattress, it says, for a cooler sleep. And that's going to be our final drawing on Friday, September 18th at 7 p.m.
0: Renee, this is not your father's mattress. This is, I mean, this is so high tech. I mean, did you read some of the technical aspects of this?
1: Yeah, it says it feels up to 5 degrees cooler thanks to the heat absorbing fibers in a cool to the touch smart climate cover.
0: Well, this is great because my wife, she keeps our house like a freezer, so she'll love that. Oh my gosh, I feel like I'm in a meat locker sometimes.
1: I know, I took note of this because I'm one who turns the air conditioning down at night also to make it pretty cold while I sleep.
0: I have to tell you something. It's so cold in my house sometimes, I have to put the sheets over my head, and she says, is it cold? Yeah, it's cold. So, if I wish I could enter this contest.
1: You just have to buck up and live with it, Jeff.
0: Hey, and look at the value of that. Mm-hmm. Look, did you see the value?
1: Yes, that is a $5,900 value on that mattress. It's very nice. Thank you so much, Mattress Plus, for making this mattress available for a drawing for our contributors.
0: They never disappoint. Mm-hmm. I'm always impressed with Mattress Plus. Right there on, Ockley?
1: It is.
0: Yes, right there at Ockley and Uri.
1: Yeah, there's that little shopping center in there.
0: Yeah.
1: That's where they're located.
0: Yeah, I always like to mention, and I still remember this, when I was still a newlywed, the biggest purchase we had, the first big purchase we had was the mattress. Mm-hmm. This was big enough, okay, this was big enough, that my in-laws came with me. And I was like, whoa, what's going on here? And then I was introduced to the how big of a purchase a mattress was. When the in-laws come, that's a big deal.
1: Well, and of course, it's something that when you purchase it, you intend for it to last, you know, a number of years.
0: Yeah.
1: It's not something you want to purchase again, you know, right soon after you buy it, because it is an investment. Yeah. If you purchase a really good mattress.
0: That's right. Sure. And this is the first time when a man is supposed to listen carefully. Carefully. Okay, 1-800-552-8502. Call now. We got volunteers standing by.
1: That's right. 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
0: All right. 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

0: The time is now 1:54 on this week. Holiday shortens. You know what? I kind of screwed that all up. This is
1: the shortened work week due to the holiday that was on Monday, Labor Day.
0: Assistant General Manager
1: Labor Day weekend.
0: Renee Moran is assisting me because apparently I'm logic challenged on this Friday. 1-800-552-8502. Renee, thank you. I appreciate that. And we right now are asking people to. Looks like we've got 38,441 and the latest donation and a pledge drive. And first of all, we have been talking about thanking all those who have helped keep Red River Radio alive and strong. And we got one more full week before our pledge drive is over. And we've been talking about just what a service and the different things that Red River Radio brings to the table. And we're always adapting and changing. And you were just talking about, first of all, I love to talk about this. Before we talk about the change, we all have our favorites. And I love Wait, Don't Tell Me. And you, I thought the Andy B. program. I thought that was national. I've told you that before because it was so good.
1: Such a good program.
0: And what makes it? Describe to me why.
1: So Jazz Out from Andy B is produced locally in Alexandria. You know, one of our coverage areas, and he has an amazing collection of jazz music in his own library. But he also, you know, really seeks out unique jazz from all over the world. So you know, you might hear some of the classic musicians you would think about in jazz, but then you'll hear something new and exciting. It might be from Sweden. It might be from Africa. So it's really jazz from around the world, and it's just an eclectic mix of amazing jazz music. I like how he styles his show because, you know, he starts off with kind of a more classic sound of jazz, and the second hour is more of the raucous kind of jazz, and then he chills you out in that last hour because it's getting late and he thinks people are winding down to go to sleep. It's just an amazing show. He's so talented. We're so lucky to have him producing Jazz Out.
0: And if I'm correct, he wasn't some aficionado at first. He just he just had a love of jazz, and
1: yes.
0: Was self-taught and became really a student of jazz.
1: Yeah, he loved jazz. Like I said, he had a huge jazz collection. You know, Wally Derleth was our jazz host for many, many years.
0: And Wally.
1: He was good friends of Wally, you know, with Wally. And he used to like to come on the air with Wally sometimes in the evenings there in pledge drives. And, you know, when Wally passed away, he's like, I want to step up and do a jazz show. And it's an amazing amount of work if you were going to do it every evening. So he's covering jazz on Wednesday evenings with Jazz Out.
0: You know why I thought that Andy B was national was mm-hmm. because he had that three-line slogan. Tune in.
1: Turn on.
0: Yeah, and Jazz Out.
1: And Jazz Out. That's right.
0: In my mind, I thought he was like in Seattle or something.
1: Mm-hmm.
0: Yeah.
1: He's got a fantastic voice for
0: right.
1: the show.
0: Yeah. And and another, since we're talking about Wally, one of the programs he did, was it Tuesdays? And you're adapting that as
1: Tuesdays,
0: well.
1: Tuesdays, 8 p.m. Acoustic Hour. Now, Acoustic Hour was always designed to be an hour of music that you could relax to
0: mm-hmm.
1: at the end of your evening. Just, you know, you've probably had dinner by then, and you want to wind your evening down, and it's just a really nice hour to just relax. You could study, you could read to the music on Acoustic Hour. It's got artists like Yanni, you know, and
0: oh, I love
1: like
0: that
1: on there, Inya. But it's just a nice time to relax. And I decided to take that over and start producing out that show. So Into the Drive, I'll be doing that. And just, I really like that. That's the style of music that I like to listen to, especially on weekends if I have time to just put something like that on and have that little bit of time to just relax. You know, I like that a lot. And I thought other people really need that too.
0: And, you know, Wally Derleth was so loved. I can't remember. You and I have talked about this a little bit. If you were going to voice some of it, or if you were going to do a little tribute sometime, like, and use his voice, I can't remember how you were going to do that. Did you kind of decide, or is it something, or were you going to involve your voice at all?
1: For Acoustic Hour?
0: Yeah.
1: Yes.
0: Okay.
1: Yes. I contemplated whether we could just bring them back and just have Wally on the air, but...
0: Yeah, or maybe every so often.
1: I would love to do that.
0: Yeah.
1: Wally was a very dear friend and a longtime colleague. And any way that I can remember Wally is always something really nice for me, and I think for others that cared so much about him as well.
0: Maybe even every so often, because you don't realize just how much somebody or something is special until it's gone.
1: And, that's so true.
0: Yeah.
1: It's very true. And of course, Wally was a really big and endeared part of our staff. But once Wally was gone, because he was radio operations and he did evening jazz Monday through Thursday nights.
0: Yeah.
1: He did the Acoustic Hour. And he did it so well, and he had been here for 22 years.
0: Oh, my gosh.
1: So he was here even before Carmen and I came on officially in our positions. And... he just made everything look so easy. And once he was gone and we started having to cover that with the rest of the staff, it was like, my goodness, this was way more detailed and way more involved than we even ever realized.
0: I know it.
1: So he was an amazing man. He really was.
0: Well, you are listening to Red River Radio, a public media service of LSU Shreveport at 89.9 FM. 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We are about 10 seconds away from going to programming. That is the fastest I have ever read those stations.
1: That was very fast.
0: Oh, thank you. Kermit is a master. And
1: he is.
0: Let's go to programming.
2: Live from NPR News, I'm Lakshmi Singh. The country is reflecting on the nearly 3,000 lives lost on 9/11 a quarter century ago. And for the thousands of people who've died since 2001 from illnesses related to the terrorist attacks. At Ground Zero this morning, a moment of silence was held for all of these lives. And reporter Steve Kastenbaum also tells us that during the reading of the victims' names, one speaker broke from tradition.
3: Michael S. Boksch.
4: The victims' families were joined by dozens of current and former elected officials who sat in silence as the names were read aloud. Political speeches are banned from the ceremony. But Terry Strada, national chair of 9/11 Families United, strayed from the script after honoring her husband, Tom Strada.
5: But how can it be 25 years and still we have no justice for the role that Saudi Arabia played in your murder?
4: The 9/11 Commission and other investigations cleared the Saudi government of any role in the attacks, but several Saudi citizens with ties to the government were found to have provided support to the terrorists. Strada called on President Trump to hold those people accountable. For NPR News, I'm Steve Kastenbaum in New York.
2: Over the last two nights in Dallas, Republicans held their first ever midterm convention. The upper deck of the arena had thousands of empty seats, and President Trump joked about it.
6: I shouldn't have looked up there. No, but look at this arena. This is a big arena.
2: NPR's Tamara Keith on the event's uncertain impact.
7: It's just not clear that his party is in any better place than it was when it started. There will be rallies in the fall, but in a way, this convention was Trump's last hurrah as a dominant political figure.
2: NPR's Tamara Keith on last night's GOP midterm convention. NPR's Rylan Barton reports Democrats did something similar in 1978 as an unpopular president, Jimmy Carter, tried to rally support.
8: Thousands of Democrats descended on Memphis for what President Carter hoped would be a unified pep rally. What he got was a civil war over inflation and budget cuts. More liberal Democrats, led by Massachusetts Senator Ted Kennedy, revolted on the floor. Kennedy delivered a speech demanding universal health care, openly upstaging the sitting president.
9: It's going to be for that Democratic platform plank that provides decent quality healthcare.
8: The spectacle laid the groundwork for Kennedy's 1980 primary challenge against Carter. Party leaders quietly killed off the midterm convention format a few years later. Rylan Barton, NPR News.
2: At last check on Wall Street, the Dow Jones Industrial Average was up 600 points, or more than 1%, at 52,664. The S&P and NASDAQ also up more than 1%. This is NPR News. Elon Musk is threatening to sue filmmaker Alex Gibney over an upcoming documentary on the billionaire. NPR's Bobby Allen reports Musk's lawyer wrote a letter to the film's production company claiming the film is defamatory.
10: Gibney's film includes text messages Musk sent, which NPR has obtained, showing Musk discussing unleashing, quote, the anomaly in the Matrix, which he says involves his 10,000 lasers in space. There was a debunked conspiracy theory that Musk's SpaceX satellites somehow uploaded votes for Trump in the 2024 presidential election. But Genevieve Lakier of the University of Chicago Law School says exploring it isn't defamation.
11: It may be the case that Musk is unhappy about the space lasers thing, but it might be the case that he just does not like the documentary. He wants to do whatever he can to shut it down or to intimidate distributors.
10: Musk's legal team says it will proceed accordingly ahead of the film's October release. Bobby Allen, NPR News.
2: California Governor Gavin Newsom signed sweeping legislation this week to better shield people from online threats. The laws require tougher limits on minors' access to potentially addictive social media feeds, $1 million per child penalties on large social media companies found negligent of harming children through their platforms, and stronger risk assessments of AI models. Last month, Meta reached a settlement with California and 28 other states to resolve a lawsuit that alleged the parent company of Instagram and Facebook intentionally designed their platforms to get minors addicted. At the trial, Meta denied the allegations. This is NPR News.
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13: Well, the Center for Disease Control recently reported that two-thirds of Americans are either trying to lose weight or at least trying not to gain it. If you're in that group, or if you want to be, these folks are inviting you to break sweat.

Remember once there was a girl I used to notice in the soda shop, and let me tell you guys that she was absolutely stacked. So I took her out and we were driving by the lake, and pretty soon I parked the car and like the Japanese, I suddenly attacked. Then she gave me such a hit.

0: Testosterone to the max. A bunch of unemployed steelworkers empowered by Michael Jordan's basketball, singing and dancing up a storm in the 2000 musical The Full Monty. With
1: 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It's been 25 years. We are right now in the midst of our fundraiser, first full week completion of our 2026 fall fund drive, and we still have just one more week left. It's 2:14 right now. I'm joined by Aaron Moran, Assistant General Manager. We have our fund drive phone number, the 1-800-552-8502. 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One of the things that we talk about so much is that there's something for everybody when it comes to public radio. And Renee, you and I were just talking about something that I guess I don't think I have ever really talked about on these programs. It's just we talk about this eclectic mix of programming, and it's the storytelling aspect of the programming that we have. 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
2: 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You do that in your local news in the mornings.
1: Yeah.
2: You're delivering the important stories of the day. But the shows you're talking about, like This American Life, that airs Monday evenings at 7 p.m. with Ira Glass, certainly a public radio icon. Ira Glass, I think everybody across the country knows who he is. 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
2: Right.
1: Totally different.
2: It is. Moth Radio Hour is, you know, it features people delivering their personal stories. And they really give you a lot of insight into something that happened to them in their life, and they deliver the details of that and how that made them feel. And it's very riveting. It pulls you in.
1: Sometimes when I, let's say, for example, I'm getting off work and I'll drive to the store and I'm about ready to get out of the car and I can't turn off the radio because they're right in the middle of a story that is both tragic, humorous, so human, and they're telling it themselves, and it's very hard. I guess you'd call that that we always talk about driveway moments.
2: That's a driveway moment for you. It would be a parking lot moment.
1: Thank you.
2: That's a driveway moment.
1: Yeah, and these that's Moth.
2: You just can't get out of the car because you have to hear the end of the story.
1: And then there's Snap Judgment.
2: Yeah, Snap Judgment. They use storytelling and beats to deliver these dynamic, compelling stories.
1: Yeah.
2: Interesting.
1: Do you happen to have a favorite out of those?
2: Well, I love the storytelling programs, but Moth. I love Moth Radio Hour.
1: If you had to choose.
2: It'd be hard to choose between them, but yes, I think if I had to choose... I like Moth because it's just really personal stories that people can relate to, you know, and you hear their life experiences and you really see how it compares to your own life experiences. And you get to learn, too, on that show sometimes about how people from different cultures experience life in general as well.
1: Mm-hmm. You really can make a personal connection. You know, one of the things, I've done television for more than three decades, television news, obviously with picture, a picture tells you 1,000 words, but there's something so intimate about radio, and when you hear someone's voice and telling a story, and then you hear that personal story, I'd have to agree with you that when it comes to that personal connection, Moth Radio Hour, I think when you boil down to it, someone telling you exactly what they went through is just great. But the variety of it is just awesome.
2: We have somebody to thank, Jeff.
1: Oh.
2: If you want to take a moment, let's thank Hilda Holder from Shreveport. Hilda enjoys all the music and Wait, Wait, Don't Tell Me. I know you said that's one of your favorites, Jeff.
1: Oh, it is.
2: And just realized she should download the Red River Radio app.
1: Yeah.
2: Yes, if you haven't downloaded the Red River Radio app, you should do so as well. It's available for Apple or Android devices, and then you can take Red River Radio with you anywhere in the world. We were talking about Elton and Carol Ritchie with Expedia earlier. Mm-hmm. They use the app when they're traveling all around the world. Elton has sent me pictures of him on the app from various places.
1: He loves that.
2: He's traveling too. Mm-hmm.
1: And you know what? I was so pleasantly surprised when I first got the app was we have so many different aspects of it, features of it. But what was great was the very first thing that I saw as news director was the news was at the top.
2: Yes.
1: And it didn't dominate. It wasn't too much, but it was the first like top stories, and then it also showed other features, and I was like, it was great.
2: Had your stories at the top, of course, because your stories are very important.
1: Oh, stop.
2: Delivering factual, truthful news that people can trust in each day is one of the most important things that public radio can do, and that's your news. That's news from NPR. You know, NPR is sending their reporters out into the world to gather news. And also, if there's something that's happening in a location where there's an NPR-affiliated station like ours, they'll reach out to the local reporter like you, Jeff, to help them gather that news from the local perspective. And so, you know, I think that something people can really trust here is just the storytelling, the factual news. Those are very important things, as well as the entertaining programs like our classical music that we've been in and Footlight Parade with its theatrical musical pieces. 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
1: All right, call now.

illness in musical comedy, but nothing that a little TLC can't fix. That was Harold Arlen with a song he and Yip Harburg wrote for Al Jolson in the 1936 movie The Singing Kid. And before that, Faith Prince as Adelaide and Nathan Lane as Nathan Detroit in the 1992 revival of Frank Lesser's Guys and Dolls. Let's meet another person who's under the weather. This guy runs a high-pressure manufacturing business in New York's Garment District, and please note, he clearly can't sing or dance. In the world of musical theater, that is, if you'll pardon the expression, a dead giveaway. No wonder he's sick.

0: Jack Crucian and Barbra Streisand in Harold Rome's 1962 musical I Can Get It For You Wholesale. To close the first half, we must not neglect the importance of a healthy mind. This young man is most fortunate that the doctor is in.
1: Lucy, I'm so depressed I don't know what to do.
2: Gee, I'm sorry to hear that, Charlie Brown. Maybe there's something I can do to help. I think that the best thing for you would be to come right out and admit everything that's wrong with you.
1: You really think that would help, Lucy?
2: Certainly.
1: All right, I'll try. I'm not very handsome or clever or lucid. I've always been stupid at spelling and numbers. I've never been much playing football or baseball or stickball or checkers or marbles or ping pong. I'm usually awful at parties and dances. I stand like a stick, or I cough, or I laugh, or I don't bring a present, or I spill the ice.

0: literally, totally, utterly blah as me.
1: Well, that's all right for a starter.
0: A starter?
1: Well, certainly. You don't think that by mentioning these few superficial failings, you're going to do any good, do you, Charlie Brown?
0: Well, Lucy,
1: why, you really got to delve. You're stupid, self-centered, and moody.
0: I'm moody.
1: You're terribly dull to be with.
0: Yes, I am. And nobody likes me, not Frida, or Shermie, or Linus, or Schroeder.
1: Or Lucy.
0: Or Lucy.
1: Or Snoopy.
0: Or wait a minute now. Snoopy likes me.
1: Oh, no. He only pretends to like you because you feed him. That doesn't count.
0: Or Snoopy. But why was I born just to be? One small person is thoroughly, totally, utterly...
1: Wait! You're not very much of a person.
0: That's certain.
1: And yet there is reason for hope.
0: There's hope?

0: unique, Charlie Brown.
1: I'm me.
0: Charlie Brown, you're you.
1: Gosh, Lucy, you know something? I'm beginning to feel better already. You're a true friend, Lucy. A true friend.
0: That'll be 5 cents, please.
2: Reva Rose and Gary Berghoff in Clark Gessner's 1967 off-Broadway musical, You're a Good Man, Charlie Brown. 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I'm Bill Rudman. This is Footlight Parade, Sounds of the American Musical, produced each week by the Musical Theater Project. 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
4: Oh, I don't have the total on my side, but I know it's over $39,000.
3: You got it. 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So don't make me do math.
4: Wonderful.
3: But we're getting closer to $40,000. So that's the good news.
4: We are. 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With only one or two contributions, we could hit that $40,000 mark. 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Maybe you're like, well, I can't give enough to get you to $40,000, but I can do my part. Every little part helps.
3: That's right.
4: To keep the programming here on the air. We'd love to be at $50,000 by 7 p.m. this evening. That's our goal. And, you know, we want to get to 40 right now, but, you know, we want people to step up and help us get to 50 by 7 p.m.
3: A lot of naysayers when the last summer, when the federal government discontinued funding for public radio, had basically written off public radio, but the public really stepped forward. And so the only catch is that it just needs to stay consistent. And so that's where we are.
4: That's
3: and
4: right.
3: What happens is, what's great about this is that there's nothing wrong with commercial radio or television, but it's a narrower set of programming. And when you look at the programming that we've talked about in the last couple of breaks, that the diversity, the different voices, the different things that you talk about, I think we were talking about storytelling, for example, on American Life or This American Life, Moth Radio Hour, Snap Judgment. And there's so many different other kinds of diversity in programming. What were we just talking? We were talking about TED Radio Hour. Yeah. That's great, too.
4: It is. You hear from a variety of experts sharing their knowledge on TED Radio Hour. You can learn about so many different topics.
3: Yeah. And
4: I do enjoy that one a lot.
3: And there's also the whole thing I've told you too, but wait, don't tell me. You know why I like that so much? Is because it's fun.
4: It is fun.
3: Yeah.
4: And yeah, it's got a lot of comedy built into a little bit about the news at the same time. Maybe you missed the news story of the week. And in having their little comedy relief, I guess, when they talk about those stories, you can still learn a little bit about what happened.
3: And you know what else is fun? Uh-huh. Like, for example, travel with Rick Steves.
4: Yes.
3: I learn from that, like what not to do. Like, mm-hmm. And you got to be careful, you got to be smart, things to do and things not to do, and just a wealth of information.
4: He is. You feel like you're traveling along with him. He explores so many different places, you know, sights and food in whichever location he's at the time, all over the world. Of course, a lot of people know Rick Steves from public television, but also here on public radio.
3: And yeah,
4: I'm really happy we have that program to share with people on the air. It's a great travel program.
3: Do you know what? I didn't realize how much I like bluegrass. Because I'm thinking after that, you've got the Wood Songs Old Time Radio Hour.
4: Yeah.
3: See, sometimes I have to come in sometimes on Sundays. I can always tell when I hear that music and the introduction of the Wood Songs Old Time Radio Hour and the introduction to it and the audience's voice in the intro. And it always tells me where I am on Sunday early evening and go, okay, it tells me where I am on my schedule. And it's so fun to listen to that and go, that's just almost a window in a whole different world. And with Dolly Parton's passing, it reminds you of just some of the great traditions and just different aspects of, you know.
4: Yeah. We have, well, like you're talking about, such a wide variety. There really is something for everyone, whether it's the storytelling programs, that, you know, news that you can trust on the air, because there's so many news sources out there that, let's face it, are fake and delivering fake news. So you need a good source of news that you can actually trust. Then there's so many different kinds of music programs on the air. And then we have all the interesting programs that are more science-based, like Health Matters and Bird Calls, A Moment of Science.
3: Yeah. Oh, yeah. I love that. Mm-hmm. And you know what's really trippy, that's too much fun, that is so hard to pull away from, is Hearts of Space.
4: Hearts of Space.
3: That is so trippy.
4: It's supposed to be space music.
3: I know. Mm-hmm. I'm trying to think of what time that... I think it's... Is it 9 p.m.? No. 10. Mm-mm, it starts at 10 on Sunday.
4: 10 to midnight.
3: Yeah, 10 to midnight. And when I say trippy, I mean, like, it's...
4: it's a little different.
3: Yeah. Mm-hmm. Yeah, that's good. Where would you ever hear that anywhere else?
4: That's true. You can't really tune into other radio stations and find these types of programs. They are very unique to public radio and very unique to Red River Radio. We hear from a lot of our listener members and also volunteers that come in that tell us they travel around the country and they tune into other public radio stations, but none of them are quite like Red River Radio. We have such a wide variety. There is something for everyone. That is the truth of it. So
3: 1-800-552-8502. Call now.
5: Met at the crack of dawn, as graceful as an elf, as

a terrific piece of satire by Julie Stein and Leo Robin, who wrote it in 1949 for Gentlemen Prefer Blondes. We heard Brandon Maggart in the 1973 revival titled Lorelei. Now here's some big news on the health front. After 25 years of research, there is evidence that beer helps protect our bodies against heart attacks, strokes, diabetes, and dementia. So fill your stein without guilt.

Don't they sound healthy? Jerry Hadley and members of the Harvard Glee Club, a song from Sigmund Romberg and Dorothy Donnelly's 1924 operetta, The Student Prince. Lyricist Ye Parberg would argue that the life force is inseparable from the joy of sex, that procreation is also healthy recreation.

Yeah, Tiger Haynes and the Gospel Quartet singing the praises of young and healthy breeders in a 1960 revival of Finian's Rainbow with lyrics by Yip Harburg and music by Burton Lane. And now a Cole Porter song about health. It's filled with the high energy of the American musical, and it made perfect sense for Porter to hand it over to the indomitable one, Ethel Merman. After all,

0: Her Constitution's Made of Zinc. Ethel Merman, introducing a Cole Porter song in the 1940 musical comedy Panama Hattie. One more. And in an hour of songs about good health, we're going to stop listening and start doing. Stand up with me and let us revisit the impact of President Kennedy's Council on Youth Fitness. I first felt that impact one day in sixth grade, when suddenly we all had to do chin-ups and squat thrusts. That was in 1962. Meredith Wilson, the creator of The Music Man, had just been commissioned by the council to write an exercise song, and he tailored it for the actor who personified the spirit of American musical comedy. His Harold Hill on both stage and screen, Robert Preston. Morning, Bob.
1: Good morning. Hands on hips, please.

0: front.
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1: Low.
0: Front. 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Louder. Front. Now left and front.
1: Chicken
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1: Go, you chicken fat. 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
0: And halt. Fingers back of your neck. Lace. Right foot forward. Place. The pogo spring. Landing on alternate feet. Ready. Spring left.

It's going right, left, right, left, and hold. One, two, next, sit-ups. Everybody's favorite, so on your back, drop. All right, girls, you're in this too. Arms overhead, flop.

0: I'll never forget seeing him lead that on TV. Robert Preston with Meredith Willson's Chicken Fat.
1: Time is now 2:56, approaching 2:57 on this Friday afternoon. Assistant General Manager Renee Moran joins me again. We're getting close to the top of the hour, and BBC NewsHour is going to start shortly, but we want to just go on and remind folks that we are in the midst of our 2026 fall pledge drive, and we are getting closer to 40,000, so now would be a great time to call 1-800-552-8502. Renee, it's been a lot of fun having you here. Thank you so much for rescuing me, and I was in here all by myself, and you came in here, and thank you.
2: Unfortunately, a guest couldn't make it today, so I was happy to jump on the air with you.
1: Yeah.
2: And right now, if people will call in and make their contribution of support, they will get entered into the drawing for this evening at 7 p.m. for that two-night stay at the Steamboat Inn in Jefferson, Texas. So don't miss getting in on that drawing.
1: And, of course, then, don't do that. Don't miss that. And then 6 days from now, there's the drawing for the travel certificate from Expedia. And our friends at Expedia do great. Now, that's $2,500 and $2,600 and $100 extra if you are a first-time?
2: A first-time contributor to Red River Radio. Yes, they're going to add that additional $100 value onto that. Just a thank you for stepping up and contributing.
1: And then a week from today is the final day of our pledge drive. And that's when we do that fancy mattress from our friends at Mattress.
2: Yeah, uh-huh. Mattress Plus.
1: Yeah.
2: Yes, yeah. Rick Mirov, of course, the owner of Mattress Plus, is such a dear friend to the station. And thank you so much, Mattress Plus. But that's a drawing for the all-new Tempur-Breeze 5 degrees cooler queen-size mattress from Mattress Plus of Shreveport, Friday, September 18th at 7 p.m.
1: I didn't really know all the physics or the chemistry involved with the fabrics. And my wife, mm-hmm. Darla, she she brought this this blanket that's cool to the touch. And it's just so cool, the technology we have now. I got to make sure that I don't get too close to it because I wake up freezing. So with a mattress like that, that's fantastic.
2: Yes, it is. You need some extra blankets. Yeah, this one has a smart climate cover. Supposed to be cool to the touch.
1: That's right.
2: Go ahead.
1: Yeah, a value of, does it say $5,900?
2: $5,900 value.
1: Yeah.
2: Boy, so it's a very nice mattress. Somebody's going to win that and be able to get a great night's sleep.
1: Yeah. When's the last time you bought a mattress? I'm trying to think of the last time I bought a mattress. That's a big investment.
2: It is. It's not something you want to buy all the time. That's for sure. You really want to invest in a nice mattress and have it last a long time.
1: And then here comes the big question. King or queen?
2: Well,
1: see,
2: I know I used to be a huge fan of king size bed. Mm-hmm. Had to have a king size bed, and mm-hmm. then I downsized to a queen size.
1: Oh, there we go. Okay, you are listening to Red River Radio, a public media service of LSU Shreveport at 89.9 FM, KDAQ Shreveport, Bossier City at 90.7 FM, KLSA Alexandria Pineville at 90.9 FM, KBSA El Dorado, Camden Magnolia at 88.9, KLDN Lufkin Nacogdoches, and 100.7. 7 FM, KTYK, Overton, Tyler, Kilgore. 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And now we're down to 15 seconds. Renee, any last thoughts?
2: Just that we need people to step up and make that contribution and keep the programming they love on the air. 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
3: BBC News with Sue Montgomery. Reports say the Iran-backed Houthi movement has seized control of Yemen's entire Red Sea coast and captured three strategic islands in the Bab al-Mandeb Strait, cementing their hold on a vital shipping corridor linking Europe and Asia. In the meantime, Saudi Arabia says it's temporarily shut the east-west oil pipeline in Riyadh and Medina region as a precaution after it came under attack on Thursday. Here's our chief international correspondent, Lise Doucette.
4: This marks the Houthis' largest military advance in years. Their victories along the Red Sea coast, including tiny islands inside the Bab el-Mandeb Strait, gives them sway over a vital maritime choke point. A Houthi spokesman has said that only Saudi vessels will be stopped as tensions intensify between these neighbours. But a second front has now been opened in this strategic area at a time when Iran, the Houthis' closest ally, has been losing some of its control over tanker traffic in the nearby Strait of Hormuz.
3: Memorial ceremonies have taken place across the United States to mark the 25th anniversary of the September the 11th terror attacks on New York and Washington that killed almost 3,000 people. At a ceremony at Ground Zero, where Islamist militants flew two of four hijacked airliners into the Twin Towers of the World Trade Center, the names of those who died were read out by relatives. The BBC's Carl Nassman is there.
5: Here at the 9/11 Memorial and Museum in New York City, the site of the former Twin Towers, we saw so many dignitaries coming here. The four living former presidents in attendance, several politicians, and they were not speaking today in New York because the ceremony here is all about those families. And then also throughout the day, simply reading names of all of the nearly 3,000 people who died one after another after another. And it just begins to hit you, the enormity of that tragedy.
3: The head of Britain's armed forces, Sir Richard Knighton, says 500,000 Russian soldiers have been killed in Ukraine since the start of Russia's full-scale invasion. On Wednesday, Ukraine said the number of Russian military personnel killed or wounded in that time had passed 1.5 million. James Landale is in Kyiv.
6: Western officials said there was no evidence to suggest the loss of life was shifting the thinking of President Putin and his reluctance to compromise on his war aims. Such has been Russia's slow progress on the battlefield. It is increasingly focusing its attacks on Ukrainian infrastructure, using newer and faster jet-powered drones. In recent days, Russia's launched deadly strikes on shopping malls in eastern cities, and in Kyiv, it's begun targeting petrol stations in what President Zelensky described as increasingly terroristic attacks.
3: BBC News. The UK government has rejected the idea of creating a so-called kill switch to stop a dangerous attack from rogue artificial intelligence. A spokesperson said blocking access to AI models in Britain wouldn't prevent them being developed or misused elsewhere. It said the UK couldn't simply switch the technology off. Proposals to create a legal mechanism to switch off AI models in an emergency have been brought to Parliament in recent weeks as fears grow about the potential threat. Members of Parliament in Britain have voted down a new attempt to legalise assisted dying in England and Wales. The bill would have allowed adults with fewer than 6 months to live to apply to be given help to end their own lives, subject to certain safeguards. Here's our political correspondent, Ben Wright.
7: Supporters argue that the right of people to have a choice in the manner that they die is essential. Opponents, and I think their criticisms of the bill increased as it went through Parliament the last time around, were arguing that the safeguards simply weren't in place, that there was the risk of coercion, that this hadn't been thought through enough, and that they want the issue of palliative care to be addressed squarely by government first, for that to be more consistent in its quality and provision before Britain takes the step of going down the route of assisted dying.
3: Zambia says it's revoked the passports of six opposition figures due to national safety concerns. A government notice says the passports are no longer valid for travel or identification. None of the six is currently in Zambia, but they've been ordered to surrender the documents. The sister of Norway's late King Harald has died 2 days after attending his funeral. Princess Astrid, who was 94, was the last surviving child of King Olaf V, whose more than three-decade-long reign ended in 1991. BBC News.
8: Hello and welcome to NewsHour from the BBC World Service. Coming to you live from London, I'm James Kamarasamy. It was a stark statement to a nation in shock and disbelief, and it was delivered exactly 25 years ago today.
9: Two airplanes have crashed into the World Trade Center in an apparent terrorist attack on our country.
8: President George W. Bush speaking on 9/11 after planes transformed into deadly weapons flew into the Twin Towers of the World Trade Center in New York, causing it to collapse. Half an hour later, a third aircraft flew into the Pentagon. A fourth then crashed into a field in Pennsylvania after its passengers overpowered the hijackers. Almost 3,000 people died in total and tens of thousands more were injured. A quarter of a century later, memorial events have been taking place across the United States, watched by our chief North America correspondent, Gary O'Donoghue.
10: A simple, haunting single bell rings out over Ground Zero, site of the worst attack on US soil ever to take place. Six times each year on this day, the ringing of the bell marks the four separate planes that were turned into deadly weapons, together with the two moments when the north and south towers of the World Trade Center crumbled and fell in front of the eyes of the world. This year, a seventh moment has been added, marking the nearly 10,000 people who have died subsequently from the direct health effects of that day, with fresh details released by New York's Muslim mayor Zoran Mamdani, himself accused by some of sympathising with America's enemies.

0: Rose Abad.
1: Andrew Anthony Abate.
2: As Vice President J.D. Vance and all four former living presidents looked on, the families of those who died stood on the stage reading out the names of every single victim, their vow never to forget the cost and sacrifice of America's most vulnerable moment in living memory.
3: Michael S. Bakshe.
2: But this time, this normally apolitical ceremony was infused with anger and criticism. Terry Strada, wife of Tom Strada, who died that day and who is the national chair of the 9/11 Families United, targeted leaders past and present for not holding Saudi Arabia to account. Most of the hijackers were from the kingdom.
4: You are missed more with each year that passes, but how can it be 25 years and still we have no justice for the role that Saudi Arabia played in your murder?
2: Another family member called on President Trump, absent from New York today, to release unredacted files, which the families believe would give more details about Saudi Arabia's involvement. Just outside Washington, another ceremony was underway to mark the moment another plane, American Airlines Flight 77, hit the side of the Pentagon, killing all 59 people on board and 125 inside the Pentagon itself. At dawn each year, the stars and stripes are unfurled on the facade of the building where the plane struck, now the site of a chapel of remembrance. Donald Trump chose to be here today rather than at Ground Zero in New York, where no speeches are made. He paid tribute to the dead and to those who ran towards danger that day, not least the passengers of Flight 93, who decided to fight back against the attackers and brought down the fourth plane in a field in Pennsylvania. It had been headed for the nation's capital. And the president hinted at the relevance of those moments for the military challenges of today.
5: We will never, ever forget. That's why we fight today. We don't have a choice. There can only be victory. We fight hard. We fight to win. We will always remember the victims and the families of September 11th, 2001. Very famous date, unfortunately.
2: 9/11 is marked every year in this country, but this quarter century anniversary brings with it even deeper reflections. America spent 20 years in Afghanistan, eventually departing in an ignominious and chaotic fashion, with the return of the Taliban who'd harboured the author of 9/11, Osama bin Laden. He would eventually, 10 years later, be tracked down and killed by the US in Pakistan.
6: Our chief North America correspondent Gary O'Donoghue reporting there. Of course, for anyone who was caught up in the 9/11 attacks, the memories of that day remain raw. Ron DeFrancesco, who is from Canada, was working for a company called Eurobrokers on the 84th floor of the World Trade Center's South Tower. That was the second to be struck. He thought to be the last person who managed to escape from the building before it collapsed. Ron suffered extensive burns, a broken vertebra, and serious injuries to his head and his eyes. Over the years, he has given talks about his experience, embracing positive psychology to inspire others and to help himself to cope with the trauma. He has travelled to New York for today's anniversary, but before he left his home in Toronto, I spoke to him about his remarkable escape and his long road to recovery.
7: I'm a Canadian. I was living and working in New York. I lived in New Jersey. It was a beautiful day, September 11th. The skies of vital blue. I worked on the 84th floor of the South Tower. I was a money market broker, so we traded U.S. dollar and European currencies. I was at my desk taking calls when, back to the right, there was this loud explosion. Our building shuddered, and we saw a huge fireball sucking in on itself and thousands upon thousands of pieces of paper floating in the air. So we ran over to see what was going on. And we saw a huge gaping hole in the side of the building. But you have to understand, given the size and scale of those buildings, we just thought a light aircraft had gone off course and crashed in.
6: As did everyone. That was what the initial reporting was, wasn't it?
7: It was, and they said on the speaker system, too, that Building 2, which Tower 2 that I was in, was secure, and please go back to your desks. But we saw people in the window there, and they were panicking and frantic, and some of them decided to jump, which was horrifying. I went back to my desk to call my wife, Mary, and tell her that I was okay, to turn on the TV and watch what was happening. I was at my desk, and I got a call from a friend here in Toronto and started yelling at me to told me to get out of the building. I grabbed a colleague of mine, and as we were leaving, the second plane hit our building. It went from 78th floor to the 85th floor, and its starboard wing, I think, cut right through our trading room. We got knocked flying, and all the ceiling tiles came down, and we picked ourselves up, and we made our way to the stairwell. We started to go down, and I guess about two or three flights of stairs, and we met a woman being carried by two men telling us we couldn't go down. I was overcome with the smoke. I decided to climb back up. We climbed, I guess, to about the 91st floor, and I realize now that all the floors are locked from the inside for security reasons.
6: So at this point, you're above where the plane had crashed?
7: Correct. We started to head back down. I told some people that I was with to lie down and try to get beneath the hot, choking smoke. And so we did, and we were drifting off. And then someone called me. I don't know if you're a God-believing person or a faithful person, but somebody called me and said, come this way. So I followed that voice into the thickest of smoke. And then in a last-ditch effort for air, I pushed against it, and it revealed the staircase down below.
6: And from the way you just described that event and the question you posed, I am surmising that there was no physical person attached to the voice.
7: There was no one there, and there was no one there on my way down, all the way down. I ran into three firefighters coming up. I told them that I was having trouble breathing. They suggested that if I go down, I'll get help down below.
6: And can I just pose the same question to you? You are a man of faith.
7: Correct.
6: And
7: yes.
6: You do believe that it was a higher presence speaking to you?
7: I do. Some people may say it's an angel. Some may say it's God. And some may say it's my adrenaline-fueled synapses working overtime. And that is possible. But if I ever hear a voice that clear and calm again, I'd follow it.
6: And that voice, whoever, whatever it was, did lead you out. Talk us through what happened then.
7: When I reached ground level, I just wanted to run and get away from that place. But I came out facing the courtyard. There was a security guard who told me I couldn't go out there. There was too much debris. So they made us go underneath in the path system. So as I started going down there, I ran into a colleague of mine. Him and I started walking, and that's when we heard the loud noises. I looked to my right and saw a huge fireball coming at us. I just yelled to John to run, and I ran as fast as I could, and that's all I remember. I remember getting hit on the head and then starting to drift off. I woke up 3 days later in the hospital. I had burns on 60% of my body, and it took me a while to come through. When I was in the hospital, I didn't know that the towers had come down. I didn't even know it was a terrorist attack.
6: And was that kept from you for some time?
7: Yeah, I was quite agitated, and my wife gradually told me, but I had colleagues coming in and checking in on me. And even one of my colleagues' spouses who came in frantically looking for her husband, and I asked her how he was, and she said, oh, he's fine, Ronnie. And he perished that day.
6: What were those initial weeks like? Because you had four young children then.
7: Yeah.
6: How old were they when this happened?
7: 10, 8, 6, and 3.
6: 10, 8, 6, and 3. A lot for them to take in.
7: You know, as hard as it was on me, I think it was harder on my wife. I was blank for a very long time. Didn't know if I wanted to live or die. Was frightened all the time. And she had to hold it together all through my physical and mental challenges she had to support everybody. It took a while for things to start to come back to me. I was just on edge. Loud noises, planes, things frightened me. You know, the kids screaming and anybody screaming bothered me.
6: And how did you get to a place where you can talk about it in this detail?
7: I didn't want to initially. I wanted to hole up. I didn't want my colleagues' spouses seeing me. I got out and they didn't. I'll carry my survivor's guilt with me to my grave. But after a while, being blank and a bit morose, somebody said to me, it's just like you need to tell your story. People need a vision of hope if they can, or resilience. And I tell people now, I talk about resilience and gratitude and adversity. And if I can help somebody on their journey, then I believe it's important to do that.
6: That was Ron DeFrancesco, thought to be the last person to escape from the South Tower of the World Trade Center on 9/11. 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
0: And you're listening to Red River Radio during our Fall Fun Drive. This is the sixth day of the drive, and we have done the change of the guard here in the booth. You're now listening to Elena Atnip in the studio with John Gale. John, how are you today?
8: I'm doing great, Elena. How are you?
0: I'm swell. I'm happy to be here. We're grateful that you're willing to join us for this pledge drive. 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And you know what? We already have three new contributors.
8: I know. This is quite exciting. You know, three right now. We just came on the air. So I'd like to thank Kathy Greer of Nacogdoches, Texas. She likes everything on Red River Radio. Thank you so much, Kathy. Steve and Diane Tabler from Shreveport enjoys news programs and classical music. That's an awesome combination. And Sue Benoit from Shreveport. So we have quite a few people here who are calling in. I see the names from the last hour. Just, lots of folks lining up to show their love for this radio station and to make a contribution to support the significant work that this radio network provides the communities, not only here locally, but as you see in Nacogdoches, it's all across East Texas, South Arkansas, Central Louisiana, and Northern Louisiana. So we cover one of the biggest footprints of any national public radio network in the country, and doing so requires people like Kathy and Steve and Diane and Sue and people like you listening to me now to picking them out that's comfortable for you, and just give us a call. We've got people there waiting, and they'll get you on and off the phone really quickly. You can make a contribution, support all the programming and the great effort that goes on here with this network. And that number is 800-552-8502. Do us a favor and give us a call, and we'll acknowledge you on the air.
0: Yeah. Right. If you want your name to be read, of course you can give an anonymous contribution, but yes. You know, if you want your name to be read on the air, and if you want to let us know what programming you like to listen to, what music you like to listen to, heck, even tell us what you don't like to listen to, then we'll read it out for you, and we can see, what our listeners enjoy and what they don't enjoy. And if you make your contribution today, you'll be automatically entered into a drawing at 7 p.m. So I would recommend doing it right now so that you're in this drawing, and then you don't have to worry about it for the rest of the drive. Because if you don't win this drawing, you're still in it for the rest of the drawings we have for the drive. But for right now, we do have a drawing in 3.5 hours.
8: Oh my gosh.
0: I think that's the right amount of
8: time.
0: Yeah,
8: we're closing in.
0: We really are closing in.
8: The time draws nigh.
0: It really does. So, you know, if you want to be automatically entered into this drawing, then make your contribution right now. And actually, it is a really neat, opportunity if you do win it. It's for a 2-night stay at a bed and breakfast. John, do you want to tell us more about it?
8: Well, it's 2 nights at the the Steamboat Inn in Jefferson, Texas, that charming little town that's right down the road from us, a fantastic place to spend the weekend. You'll get two nights there. And, it's a cute, I'm looking at some photos of it. It's adorable, an adorable home that you'll be staying in. And, like a really nice front porch, beautiful bedroom, spacious bathroom. So we're talking about some nice upscale digs for a comfortable weekend in Jefferson, Texas. So, call us now and you can get into that drawing. And like Elena said, the cool thing is you just stay in drawings thereafter as long, until you win something or until we, you know, close out the drive. But, one call can get you in to all. So 800-552-8502. And I'm sorry, I know you were just picking up your phone then, so I'll read that again. 800-552-8502.
0: And if you don't want to call, then you can also visit redriverradio.org and click the donate button at the top of the page. We have more information on the drawing there as well. And if you don't believe us, then you can also look up a few pictures of the Steamboat Inn in Jefferson, and you'll see that we're telling the truth when we say it's a cute, quaint, little house that, you can have a two-night stay in. And that sounds like a great little vacation getaway, and it's not too far, so you won't have to worry too much about, you know, do you have to fly there? Do you have to do like an 8-hour drive? It's really in any of our listening areas. It's really not that far. So I think it's like a perfect little vacation to have just for a weekend with your spouse or your family. Or, you know, I would personally bring my mom to this little spot. She would love it. But if you want to be included in that drawing, you know what? We're going to say the phone number one more time. Go ahead. Take it away.
8: Shall I?
0: Yes, you shall.
8: Okay. 800-552-8502. And I have to say, Elena, you described that beautifully. I can't imagine it being described better and without any hyperbole whatsoever. So, folks, if you just heard what was described, it is just that. So give us a call. 800-552-8502. You'll be in the drawing. Plus, you'll be supporting all of the programming that I know that you listen to. If you're hearing my voice right now, Red River Radio has been providing something to you that has made you tune in and listen this afternoon. So just think about what the value of that is. And the cool thing is, you know, we're not like a typical subscription. We don't tell you what the amount is. You get to choose that on your own. And you can also become a sustaining member and pay monthly smaller installments, or just make a one-time contribution. That is entirely up to you. And you may remain anonymous, as Elena said earlier, or we'd love to call your name out on the air. If you remain anonymous, though, I will give a shout out to your hometown for some good hometown pride. And I know we have towns sprinkled out all over the place, many of which I'm familiar with just from my professional work and traveling around so much in this area. I love to hear from people from the towns in the outlying areas. So, give us a call if you're listening. It's a perfect time. Get you on and off the phone really quickly. It's 800-552-8502. I'm hearing the phones ring right now, so come on and join the chorus.
0: Absolutely. And I know that the last... It seems like we've gotten a lot of Shreveport contributions today. So I want to challenge our, you know, East Texas and Arkansas and, Central Louisiana, Alexandria, Natchitoches. I want to challenge all of those listeners to overwhelm the Shreveport contributions. They do it. They absolutely,
8: absolutely.
0: Do. Our East Texas listeners.
8: Oh, I was just going to say,
0: strong.
8: It doesn't take much.
0: No.
8: It doesn't take much.
0: Not at all. So if you want some of that hometown pride, get in here and call 800-552-8502. We're actually going to go back into the BBC News for just a minute.
9: In worldwide terms, 2026 tropical cyclone season is quite busy. But it's very, very quiet and historically quiet here in the Atlantic.
6: Yeah, and we're talking about this as the first ever. It's what, since the early 60s when actually records have been kept, specific and detailed records of from satellites, isn't it? I guess we don't know going further back what patterns there might have been there.
9: Well, that's absolutely correct. And we do have records of landfalls and the tropical cyclones that we know about going all the way back to the 1850s in the North Atlantic. But if a hurricane happened in the open ocean, you know, it's the proverbial tree falling in the forest. We didn't have satellites. We didn't have, you know, other forms of global weather coverage like Hurricane Hunter aircraft. We wouldn't necessarily know if there was an open ocean storm. So, in fact, we do have zero hurricanes on record in 1907 and 1914. We just don't really trust that that truly means that no hurricanes formed in those seasons. Now, since 1950, there have been at least two hurricanes in the North Atlantic Ocean every hurricane season.
6: That was Dr. Ryan Truchelet, a meteorologist and president of the consulting firm Weather Tiger. 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
0: And we're back. When I said we're going back to the news for just a minute, I literally meant a minute.
8: 60 seconds.
0: I hope you like hearing our voices because we're going to be on until, what, 5 together? So if you... Go ahead.
8: Yeah, off and on.
0: Oh, yeah, yeah, off and on. Not,
8: don't scare them.
0: You'll get to hear the news a little. Yeah. But this is Elena Adip and John Gale in the Red River Radio studio during our fall fun drive. This is the sixth day of the drive, and the last total that we had was 39,366. And we've gotten a few contributions in since then, that number's probably a little up. But that doesn't mean don't make your contribution.
8: Oh, no, because we have a goal, you know, for the time that we're on the air, and that is to cross over $40,000. And that's very doable.
0: Oh, absolutely. You know, even if we're still just at 39,366, that's only a few people with a $100 contribution. And that can also be sustaining, you know, over the course of 12 months. So you can break that up. Or, you know, it's one person who really wants to give a lot to Red River Radio. It doesn't take as much as you think, to reach our goals, but it does require participation.
8: It does require picking up that phone and dialing 800-552-8502. And you know what? I can tell you someone who just did that.
0: Yep.
8: That's Clay and Terry Jackson from Lufkin, drumroll, Lufkin, Texas. You know, Lufkin is one of those places, along with Nacogdoches, that just constantly, you know, we've got a lot of support.
0: So much.
8: And it's really gratifying. Really appreciate you folks from down there. And Clay and Terry, thanks so much for that contribution. Anybody else listening in Lufkin, you know? Come join the party with Clay and Terry, you know. We're having a good time up here. You
0: we
8: know?
0: Are. So. We really are. And I mean it. There is a lot of hometown pride that can come from, you know, making your contribution and hearing that the name be read on the air. And there's always like a little, I think my heart grows a little when someone reads, you know, Houghton as a contribution because that's my hometown.
8: Yeah.
0: I'm like, oh. I see you, Hot and Listener. Yeah, and I appreciate you.
8: And I see what you just did there, you know. you slipped that in.
0: Yeah, maybe.
8: Yeah, okay. So if you would like your name and or your hometown called out on air and thanked on air, then please give us a call at 800-552-8502. You know, Elena, one of the things that always has impressed me about this network, and I've actually been involved one way or another since 1984 when it came on air, is the the work that goes into this, and it comes, the work that goes into providing the information and cultural awareness that this network provides is really kind of staggering when you look and think of it. And it comes in different levels. You know, there's the national level, the national input, there's the international input. But there's also local and regional people who just give of their time to make programming possible for us. One of the things that is, I've gone around the country and listened to other networks. Not all of them have that kind of grassroots efforts and support behind them. Not only on speaking monetarily, which is what we're about today, but also just effort. Effort in coming up with new programming ideas and actually following through and producing them. There's no small commitment in time for some of these folks to produce the shows that we all enjoy. And if you go online and you look at the programming schedule for just 1 week, you will be impressed with the variety and the scope and the span of cultural and music and arts and education and religion and, of course, the news that you can get from this station. And there's really nothing else comparable in my mind, and it's readily accessible. And all we ask is that you think about, you consider the value of that being a part, not only for you, but being a part of this community of supporting a well-informed citizenry, and think about the value of that, and give us a call. And you can, whatever you're comfortable with is good for us. And whether you're a sustaining member monthly, which is easy to do, or whether you're a one-time contribution, that's totally up to you. We just really would appreciate and love the fact if you would give us a ring this afternoon. 800-552-8502. One more time, 800-552-8502. Please give us a call.
0: Yeah, give us a call. And on that, you know, on staying well informed and on the news, we're going to get a little serious right now. It is the 25th anniversary of, you know, September 11th, 2001. And I think that, you know, an event like that is a good reminder of, you know, what it means to need to be informed, what it means to need to have a community, you know, a support system. And, you know, I think that if were an event like that to happen again, you know, God forbid, but, you know, if it were, then if Red River Radio is still here, it can be a source of news and information that is reliable, that will be here, and that is, I think, a reason, a good reason why we need your support, so that we can keep you informed and keep you up to date on things happening, because we cover such a large rural area, and, you know, I know that not everything is, you know, immediate access to information everywhere, but Red River Radio, NPR, the BBC News, those provide, you know, very quick, easy access to information that we want to provide to all of our listeners everywhere. 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And so if you're taking this day to remember and you're listening to Red River Radio, then, and you want to make sure that we can continue to keep you informed and up to date, then making your contribution, however small, will help us do that. Again, that phone number is 800-552-8502. We're actually going to go back into the BBC News Hour for now.
11: Navigation remains safe for all shipping companies except Saudi vessels in the Strait of Bab el-Mandeb, a strategic link between the Indian Ocean and the Mediterranean Sea, via the Red Sea and the Suez Canal.
6: Earlier, I asked our chief international correspondent, Lise Doucette, what she made of the last few days' developments.
12: This is very, very significant. This is the largest military advances by the Houthis in many years. All the reports are that they've taken control of much of the West Coast along the Red Sea. But they have also been seizing islands, which are smack in the middle of that strategic choke point, the Bab el-Mandeb. And that means a second front has now been opened in this absolutely strategic area. Just south and east of there, of course, is that strait, which has become a household name, the Strait of Hormuz on the Persian Gulf, where Iran has been losing some of its control over tanker traffic through that waterway. And so maybe it decided, along with the Houthis, their closest ally, that now was the time to open up this front in the Bab el-Mandeb, the other vital choke point. It's been a possibility for a very long time. So the Iranians, this seems to be a moment where the interests of the Iranians and the Houthis are aligned.
6: What about an American response to this?
12: There has been reporting in American media that the Saudi crown prince, the de facto ruler, did call President Trump and asked him for American air power to attack the Houthis. The reports say that they've not done that. But the head of military command is now in Riyadh. So consultation is going on. And I think it's very hard to say exactly what will happen next. President Trump, as we all know, can be very unpredictable. He may not want to open a second front. He's already in too intense. Tangled in the Strait of Hormuz and tying down a lot of military hardware. But you'll remember a few years ago when the Houthis were disrupting traffic in the Red Sea, the Americans and the British were both attacking territory in Yemen controlled by the Houthis. So we don't know yet what the Americans will do. And interestingly enough, the Houthi spokesperson, as we just heard, are being very clear. They're not going to disrupt all maritime traffic, just the Saudi vessels.
6: Just briefly, Lise, this comes, of course, in the context of a long civil war in Yemen. I mean, there was a truce, wasn't there, which briefly seemed to hold. Just put this all into context within Yemen itself.
12: So in 2022, a truce was agreed. The Saudis really wanted to get out of this long-running war. So they backed the forces in the south, fighting against the Houthis in the north. But the Saudis and the Emiratis, who both have their own allies, fell out. And that may have led to a weakening of the government-aligned forces.
6: Our chief international correspondent, Lise Doucette. Well, the United Nations says at least 46,000 people have been displaced in Yemen since the Houthi fighters launched their offensive last week. It says the number of displaced is rising at an alarming pace. Amna lives in Al-Mahraba camp for displaced people near the Saudi border in northern Yemen. The area is mostly controlled by the Houthis, and she fears the worst is yet to come.
13: We have been displaced three times. Not just once. There is fear in our hearts, almost like terror. We are frightened and terrified. When we hear a plane overhead, it fills us with fear. We huddle together because we are scared. If the plane strikes, we will all die together. There is nowhere to run.
6: Alison Bottomley is with the Norwegian Refugee Council in the Yemeni city of Aden.
14: We've spoken with a lot of people that were living in displacement sites, and they heard shelling. They grabbed their children, and some of them told us they walked for 15 kilometers in the middle of the night. They were hoping to find shelter in another camp, but there's just been a huge wave of displacement, and even if people can move, there's not that many safe places to go to. Everybody needs shelter. They need water. They need food. They're going to need health care. We hear about people just kind of sitting under trees because they're not quite sure where to go, where they're going to find the level of support they need.
6: Alison Bottomley from the Norwegian Refugee Council. Well, Hussein Al-Bukhaiti is a journalist in the Yemeni capital Sana'a. He's close to the Houthi rebels. And I asked him whether it was true that the Houthis now control the country's entire Red Sea coast.
15: Yeah, they are now in control of the entire coast in the Red Sea. Before that, they have took control of all the mountain that oversees the west coast. It took them maybe a few hours to take all the coast because the Saudi-backed forces, they have withdrawn. So there was no fighting at all.
6: So would you say that the Houthis now control essentially what comes in and out through the Bab el-Mandeb waterway?
15: They were in control who comes in and out of Bab el-Mandeb in 2023. So you didn't need to be at the Bab al-Mandab to block it. I believe they have now started a strategy to liberate all Yemen. So the main goal is the liberation of Yemen, and the West Coast was one of the most important area because the largest United Arab Emirates and Saudi backed forces bases were in that area.
16: So why focus then on that particular area? They have said that they will allow shipping to pass through the waterway unless it's affiliated to Saudi Arabia. Is that then the goal, to put pressure on the Saudis who are backing the government forces through this shipping pressure?
15: No, I mean the control of Bab al-Mandab is not about to put pressure against the Saudi. Yemeni has already put pressure against Saudi when they have declared that they will block the Red Sea in front of all their shipping. And Saudi is not now using the south of Red Sea. All their ships, they are going through the Suez Canal.
16: We've heard reports that tens of thousands of civilians are having to flee the fighting. There is clearly an element of distrust for the Houthi fighters from those civilians who are fleeing the area where the fighting's been taking place.
15: Who have responsibility of the civilians is the Saudi-backed forces. Of course, there will be people who will be displaced, but as soon as the fight will stop, those people can come back.
16: Yemeni journalist close to the Houthi rebels, Hussein al-Bukhaiti. Well, let's turn to Saudi Arabia now. It's relied on the Red Sea for exporting its oil since the Strait of Hormuz was shut down. And by seizing the port of Mocha, now Perim Island and a couple of others, the Houthis seem to have a chokehold on the Bab al-Mandeb Strait and so on Saudi's oil exports. So how serious is this for Saudi Arabia? Aziz Al-Ghashian is a senior non-resident fellow at the Gulf International Forum on the line from the Saudi capital, Riyadh. I asked him how significant was this Houthi advance.
17: Well, it's incredibly significant, and it's significantly concerning. I think, firstly, for Saudi Arabia directly, I think any kind of increase in Houthi-gained territories will simply just expand the scope and the breadth of the attack zone that the Houthis can use, you know, against Saudi Arabia. I think just the more territory there is, the more difficult there is to manage this threat. So that's when it comes to Saudi Arabia, of course, directly. But when it comes to the Bab al-Mandab Straits, I think this is not exclusively a Saudi concern. This is clearly an international concern. And I think even coming from the Saudi rhetoric, it's clear that this is really what they're communicating. And even they've been communicating this message since they started their campaign in 2015 and Decisive Storm. They've been saying that, listen, the Houthis are a problem that will pose an international threat. So I think this is quite significant, and it's very concerning.
16: Well, how significant is it that, as it's being reported in the United States, the Crown Prince has asked President Trump specifically to take military action against the Houthis, and that hasn't happened?
17: Yeah. Well, this is part of, I would say, one of the themes that has taken place in the Saudi-American relationship right now that's been shedding light on, which is basically this Saudi frustration regarding the dedication of American dedication to Saudi infrastructure and Saudi security. Quite frankly, I've always said this, that for a long time, one of the characteristics of the Saudi-American relationship has been either friendship, strategic relations, frustration, but there is anxiety. And I think when it comes to this situation, it's very clear that sometimes American operations lead to, you know, whenever, sometimes the United States wants to enter into a war, like what they did in February, when the Saudis wanted to go against that. It really puts the Saudis against their, it goes against their interest. But now, since the reverberations of that war is increasing, the United States is not there. And that's part of the frustrations that Saudi ruling elite have had with the United States. In other words, kind of American adventurisms, while the Saudis and others in the region inherent the strategic ramifications of this.
16: So a big headache.
6: for Saudi Arabia. And
9: a big migraine.
6: Well, yeah. But what is going to happen next? Because Arab states are going to Oman on Monday to meet Iran to discuss the Strait of Hormuz, the other front in all of this. Yeah. How is Saudi Arabia going to react to Iran's demands for tolls or levies to get its oil to international markets?
17: I think that is just unacceptable. And the reason being is that I think the Saudis in the past few years have deduced through their diplomacy that there is just a process of kicking the can down the road, that this diplomacy is not really spilling over into addressing the core security issues that they have with Iran or Tehran and the Houthis. So here, any kind of gesture, financial gesture, any financial commitment, albeit very limitedly or on a small scale, won't be accepted because, or may, I don't think they will try to do this because they will find this as some sort of extortion. They find the Saudis are treating this as basically an extortionist policy, an extortionist approach. And what the Saudis and others don't want to do is to set a precedent for this to happen again.
6: Aziz Al-Ghashyan from the Gulf International Forum speaking to me from the Saudi capital, Riyadh. And just to emphasize the pressure Saudi Arabia is feeling, it's had to shut the east-west oil pipeline it's been using to bypass restrictions in the Strait of Hormuz following attacks, which it says have come from

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1: 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And that's a service that, you know, we provide pretty much exclusively. You know, if you want to keep that going in your region, in your listening area, then make sure that you make your contribution now. Now, we were talking about the programs that you listen to, John Gale, and you said that you listen to the news as well.
2: Yeah. Oh, yeah.
1: So you can speak on you know, why the news is important and why we need to keep it around in order and you know, that'll bring in, you know, contributions and whatnot.
2: But we don't
1: perhaps. But we also do have a new contributor to thank. Well, she's not new by any means.
2: No, in no way is she new.
1: But we do have to thank her.
2: So she's our current president of our advisory board and very much a supporter of Red River Radio. And it's Crystal Beauchamp from Bossier City. She said, "It's sad not to be on the air lineup this year, but happy to support our local community radio!" Exclamation point. Importantly, and
1: yes.
2: And she's kind of an exclamation point type of person.
1: Oh, yeah.
2: And appreciate it, Crystal. And right now, people, you can join Crystal, who puts in a lot of time, effort, and also gets her pocketbook out to support Red River Radio because she believes in the mission, which Elena just eloquently spelled out for you guys at the last break, you know, to provide educational, informational, cultural aspects of our community to you and to everyone in the community. I mean, that's the goal, to be a service that reaches everyone. And in order to do that, it does take some dollars. It takes, you know, it takes hardware and it takes programming. That's the bulk of the expenditures that we have, and that's just a part of the reality of being able to bring such a fabulous array of programming to you. So if you're listening to me, think about that, huh? And think about the fact that we don't say, you know, like a subscription, you have to pay X amount this month or for a year. No, you're able to call that tune yourself. So give us a call at 800-552-8502. Think about the value of public radio to you, just as Crystal Beauchamp just did. And give us a call, 800-552-8502. I'd love to thank you on the air, or if you wish to remain anonymous, that's cool, too. Mm-hmm. We'll call out your hometown. You know, give us a call. We've heard from Lufkin. We've heard from Nacogdoches, from Shreveport, from Bossier City. Let's hear from some other towns. I know when I'm on the air, I hear from a lot of East Texas towns.
1: Oh, yeah.
2: I hear from Southern Arkansas, El Dorado. You know, Alexandria, you know, there's usually a really good mix, and I'd love for that to happen now. All of us pull together and make this happen. We're trying to get over $40,000. We're probably, I would just guess, we're within $500 now, dollars of it. So that's an easy thing. We can do that. It's 3:53. Let's just try to do that before 4 o'clock. So if you're out there thinking about calling anytime soon, go ahead and do that now. Let's see if we can get over that $40,000 mark before 4 o'clock. I mean, good gosh, we've got 7 minutes.
1: Oh, yeah.
2: We've got like a half a dozen people back there waiting to take a phone call. So we can do this, people. 800-552-8502.
1: We're going to go back into the BBC News for now.
3: And it's really been pushed to

0: remote areas in Africa.
1: What about the idea, though, of a global movement? Where is that?
0: Currently, there is a very live and intense debate within the jihadist movement that you could see through books and debates online, especially on Telegram, about whether the group, you know, the jihadist movement groups need to change or else they will become obsolete. The debate really is about whether to become more local and flexible and pragmatic to make political changes. This debate was really sharpened by HTS or Hayat Tahrir al-Sham in Syria, which seized power in Syria in December 2024. Now, HTS had roots in both IS and then Al-Qaeda, but then it abandoned both. It kind of turned its back on this global jihadist objective. And not only did it seize power in Syria, but it got a lot of support from the international community. So jihadists are really started looking at that model with the more, if you like, pragmatic jihadists seeing it as a way forward. And the hardliners seeing it as betrayal. You know, there's no way that we can do that because if you do that, that is betrayal of the principles of the doctrine. But of course, I mean, I think one thing important to say is that the disagreement amongst jihadists, amongst what we call pragmatic jihadists and hawkish hardliners, is not about the ultimate goal. I think they agree that the ultimate goal is to seize power and establish a state ruled by Sharia law. But they differ on how to get there.
1: Where does the Taliban fit into all this?
0: So the Taliban has never really presented itself as a global jihadist group. It's always insisted in its messaging ideology, but also its actions, that it is only interested in Afghanistan, that it is trying to, well, of course, now it is in charge of the country, but during its struggle, during its so-called jihad, it said that its actions were aimed at creating an Islamic state in Afghanistan only, and that it had no ambitions beyond the borders of Afghanistan. And of course, Al-Qaeda was there. The Taliban harbored Al-Qaeda, bin Laden, and, you know, they suffered the consequences of that.
1: That was Mina Al-Lami, BBC Monitoring's chief jihadist media analyst, with her thoughts on the evolution of the global jihadist movement in the years following the 9/11 attacks. That's about it for this edition of NewsHour, but we're going to end the programme back in the United States with some of the sounds and the words from today's 9/11 memorial events on the 25th anniversary of the terror attacks. From all of us here on NewsHour, thanks very much for listening.

0: my aunt, Maria Teresa Concepcion Santillan, Tita Emeritus. Even though I never met you, I'm honored to be named after you. I hope I'm making you proud, knowing you were a great daughter, sister, friend, and much more. I wish you could celebrate my birthday with me tomorrow. Please continue watching over us and know we all love and miss you. God bless America.
1: Ryan Daniel Fitzgerald. Beloved and forever missed son, big brother, cousin, and friend. Memories of happy times and laughing times with you bring everybody peace and joy every day.
2: With the events of that morning, 2,977 beautiful souls were ripped from our world, and many more died in the weeks and years after horrible, grotesque injuries. So many were sustained. Today we renew the sacred oath that we first swore in their names a quarter of a century ago. We will never, ever forget.

0: 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This is the sixth day of our fall fun drive. I am still here in the studio with John Gale. Thank you so much for joining us. We still have an hour left together, but you should make your contribution to Red River Radio now before our time is up by calling 800-552-8502. 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We have more information on it now. There's all sorts of cool things that you'll get when you if you win this drawing. So, John Gale, tell us more about it.
1: It is a romantic and quaint bed and breakfast inn located in Jefferson's historic district, an easy 2.5 hour drive from Dallas. More importantly, just up the road from here, Shreveport, and easily accessible from many of the listening, most of our listening area. So, and you know, Jefferson is one of those just destinations. If you've never been, you really owe it to yourself to go. It's just a cool town, and it's a great place to spend, you know, a weekend and just relax, unplug. I'm not going to tell you to put your phone down, you know, but you can do that. And, you know, it's a great place to go there. Says there are six tastefully decorated rooms featuring antiques as well as modern comforts. All the guests have private baths, footed tubs, a smart TV, free Wi-Fi, and, just everything to make your trip very comfortable. That's the Steamboat Inn in Jefferson, Texas. And all you have to do is call, contribute any amount. We're not telling you how much.
0: Mm-hmm.
1: As much as you like.
0: Mm-hmm.
1: And the more the better.
0: Mm-hmm.
1: But it doesn't matter to us. You'll be in that drawing no matter what you contribute today. So call us, 800-552-8502. We're going to have that drawing this evening at 7 o'clock.
0: Yes.
1: And so, you know, if you have the misfortune of not being selected when we do that drawing, it's okay. Because you're going to stay in the kitty, the box, for every other drawing that we have from now to the end of the drive. So, console yourself in that if mm-hmm. you don't win this particular gift. But it's well worth taking the try. And I think mm-hmm. the odds are pretty good, you know, mm-hmm. as far as these things go. So, 800-552-8502. Elena and I are kind of sitting around idly, chatting and amusing ourselves, waiting for that phone to ring.
0: Waiting very patiently for that
1: phone
0: to ring.
1: And it's going to ring any moment.
0: It will.
1: Seriously, you know, you mentioned, Elena, in the last hour, the importance of the mission, as you and I feel it, for this, for public radio in general and this network in particular. We have a very wide footprint. It's one of the largest footprints in the country as far as public radio goes, East Texas and South Arkansas and Northwest Louisiana and Central Louisiana. And so it's quite an area with a great number of people, a lot of diversity, a lot of intra-commerce through this area. It's really, we call it sort of the Arklatex. It's a little larger than that in our case. Mm-hmm. You know, but you consider all the way down to Lufkin, Nacogdoches, and Longview, Tyler area, El Dorado up there, Texarkana. You know, you start mm-hmm. putting together all the Ruston and Nacogdoches, and you start putting together all of these areas and all those small towns in between. We're quite a wonderful part of the country. We support each other. And that's one of the things that I've always been proud about Red River Radio and the network, is that we're sort of sometimes a little quiet part of that whole fabric of this larger community in this part of the country. And we do that through, of course, the sharing of vital news. Mm-hmm. But almost or maybe as importantly in my mind is the sharing of culture that mm-hmm. this station provides. I think that is absolutely essential, especially in these days, because it's you need a well-informed citizenry to carry out the democracy and the promise of this country, but also just to have a viable, livable, enjoyable community. You know, we need to understand each other to a certain degree. And understanding each other is not the same as always agreeing. Mm-hmm. But having an understanding and a respect for each other, I remember growing up, and it was sort of the live and let live attitude. Understand someone else's perspective, and to the extent that we can, let's live together, work together, and build something together that we can all be proud of. And we believe that here at Red River Radio, and we believe it for everyone that lives in this listening area. Mm-hmm. That's part of our mission. And so if you believe in that too, you're listening this afternoon, Red River Radio evidently gives something to you. And if the words I just said ring true to you, then give us a call and help us continue that mission. The number is 800-552-8502. In case you were still fumbling for the phone, it's 800-552-8502. Please call us now.
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0: 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I'm Sasha Pfeiffer.
1: And I'm Scott Detrow. Swing voters in Michigan are sour on the economy and President Trump's handling of it. That is one takeaway from a pair of focus groups this week. NPR senior national political correspondent Mara Liasson observed them and joins us now to discuss. Mara, always good to talk to you.
2: Good to talk to you, too.
1: You have been tracking these focus groups every month. They're always with voters who supported President Trump in 2024 after voting for Joe Biden in 2020. So, you know, this is a key segment of the electorate. And it really seems like economic concerns are just top of mind for everyone.
2: That's right. This is a consistent echo across all our focus groups. Number one issue, affordability, cost of living. And, you know, while focus groups are not statistically significant, it's just a small group of people, this does line up with polling. Polls tell us what voters are feeling. Focus groups give us a chance to hear why they're feeling it. And what was interesting about this month is that we went to Michigan. This was a group of Michigan voters. They're seeing President Trump's ongoing trade standoff with Canada up close. It's right next door to them. It's very personal. And I want to play a little sample of what voters had to say about the tariffs. Everyone in these groups is identified by first names only. So here are Barbara, Jean, and Jess.
3: I just go into the stores and I looked at my shampoo and I said, okay, this is going to go up 50% because my shampoo is made in Canada.
4: Michigan has the auto industry. I think the tariffs for that is very hurtful for the state.
5: Well, if I buy a car that's made in Canada, then it will affect me because the tariffs are now 50%.
1: This is interesting, Mara, because I feel like sometimes politicians, political operatives will say, oh, this is just white noise. Voters aren't paying attention to these details like professionals are. That's not true. These voters know the specifics, and these are voters in a swing state.
2: In a swing state with a very vital Senate race, Michigan is ground zero for an experiment that Donald Trump is carrying out. Basically, can Republicans perform well in the midterms in spite of the economic decisions he's making on things like tariffs or the war in Iran that make Republican candidates' life harder? And here we are in a state that's very closely connected to their next door trading partner. Now, Democrats are also engaged in an experiment in Michigan, which is can a progressive candidate, Abdul El-Sayed, unify his party coalition, mend fences with Jewish voters, for example, that were strained during the midterms in time for November. And I can tell you that Michigan is a marquee Senate race that Democrats are worried about and Republicans are optimistic about.
1: One factor then that I'm really wondering about is what voters think about President Trump.
2: Well, I was particularly struck by something that a voter named PJ said. Like all the other voters in our group, he voted for Trump in 2024. Now he says he's embarrassed by the president. He said he voted for him because Trump promised to stop foreign wars. Here he is talking about Iran.
6: Every single day, we're one day closer to ending the war. You know, fuel prices are going to go down. And then, you know, next day comes. Oh, one more day, one more week, two more weeks. Now I think today he said it's going to be after the midterms.
2: So that really stood out to me. It sounds like for PJ, Trump's shtick is wearing thin with the constantly shifting promises, shifting timelines. We know from polls that President Trump is losing support among some of his core Republican voters. Support for him is still high in that group, but it's down from a year ago. And another thing we've heard consistently in these groups, people are able to directly connect Trump's actions to their own economic struggles. They connect the war with higher fuel prices. They connect tariffs with higher costs.
1: Anything else jump out to you from this focus group?
2: Yeah, the focus group illustrates something else we're seeing in polling, which is the convergence of economic populism from the left and the right. People feel wealth inequality has gone too far. There's even contempt for the wealthy. I was thinking about this when I was listening to a voter named Tony. He's very pro-Trump. He approves of the job Trump is doing, but listen to him here.
7: I have nothing against billionaires or people who are making money, but I think that a lot of our problems, economic problems, are stemming from those who can't get enough, who want it all and want more and more and more. Of course that affects us because we're footing the bill.
1: Mara, is that swing voter Tony or is that Bernie Sanders?
2: Yeah. Look, there's real disillusionment with the economic status quo. People feel the system is not delivering. Our focus group was asked about the American dream, the idea if you work hard, play by the rules, get an education, you can do as well or better than your parents. Not a single one said the American dream was alive and well. Here's Tanya.
8: There's no more middle class. It's the rich and the poor.
2: And she blamed President Trump's economic policies for killing the American dream. In the midterms, the incumbent party gets the blame. And that leaves the big question, how will Trump's decisions, decisions that voters are directly connecting to the economy, shape the vote in Senate and House races in battleground states like Michigan?
1: NPR's Mara Liasson, thanks so much.
2: You're welcome.
9: President Trump is heading to Ireland for a two-day trip, and while there, he'll engage in some presidential diplomacy while visiting a golf tournament at his club in Doonbeg. Ireland fits into a unique place as Trump rethinks his relationship with Europe. It's militarily neutral, outside NATO, and deeply tied to the United States economically. NPR's Franco Ordonez has the story.
10: President Trump used his last meeting with Taoiseach Micheál Martin in the Oval Office to unleash a stream of complaints about other European leaders, including British Prime Minister Keir Starmer and other NATO members. The president accused NATO leaders of making a foolish mistake by refusing to help the U.S. secure the Strait of Hormuz during the war with Iran.
11: So everyone agrees with us, but they don't want to help. And we as the United States have to remember that because we think it's pretty shocking.
10: Trump is going to Ireland at a moment of heightened trade tensions and is pressuring Europe to do more for the U.S. Ireland, meanwhile, is trying to stay out of the fray while doing much of what Trump says he wants from Europe, investing heavily in the U.S. and expanding manufacturing here.
12: In Ireland, you have a country that is doing everything Trump wants other European countries to do.
10: Brett Bruen served as the White House Director of Global Engagement in the Obama administration. Trump wants Europe to become less dependent on American military power. Ireland, because it's not a member of NATO, has been able to avoid some of the tensions Trump has had with NATO allies over burden sharing and support for the U.S. Bruen points to Irish investments in North Carolina and Virginia as examples of how Ireland is focused on the trade relationship.
12: Ireland is kind of a case study, a poster child for a country that's trying to expand investment in the U.S., and they have.
10: As he has with other European nations, Trump has accused Ireland of taking advantage of the U.S., pointing to the large concentration of American pharmaceutical companies in Ireland. Jenny Malia, who heads Ireland's Economic Development Agency, says that despite the broader U.S. tariffs on the European Union, Irish companies have not backed away from doing business in the U.S.
13: So right now, it might surprise some people that a country of 5.5 million people like Ireland, that we are the sixth largest investor into the U.S.
10: Trump is expected to meet again with the Taoiseach, who he has a relatively good relationship with. But there is the potential for some fireworks when he meets the Irish president, Catherine Connolly, who during her recent presidential campaign called Trump a bully.
14: Have I a trust problem with America? I think every person in the country has a trust problem with America.
10: But Daniel Mulhall, who served as Ireland's ambassador to the U.S. during Trump's first administration, expects Connolly to proceed with caution.
15: I would expect the president to understand that there's no mileage in having a row or an unpleasant set of exchanges with President Donald Trump.
10: Mulhall says Ireland has an interest in making Trump's visit a positive one. And he adds that their military neutrality and deep economic ties also give Ireland a different position in Europe and potentially a role as a bridge between Washington and Europe.
15: For a small country, that's what counts is, you know, your ability to manage your relations with a larger country, even when things become a bit difficult, as they have been for many countries during the second Trump term in particular. I mean, imagine being Canada or being Denmark at the moment.
10: He says the stakes are just different for Ireland. And with so much of its economy tied to the U.S., Ireland has little interest in becoming the next country to find itself at odds with Trump. Franco Ordonez, NPR News.
1: In many small towns, emergency medical crews rely on volunteers, and volunteers are not always easy to find. So Lake City, Colorado celebrated the summer when some new emergency medical technicians finished their training. Laura Palmisano with KVNF reports.
16: Buffy Witt, a retired paramedic, knows firsthand how important volunteer EMTs are. In 2023, her son was in a car accident, and she, assisted by volunteers, helped save him.
17: Having first responders here really does make the difference between life and death.
16: Only about 400 people live in Lake City, so it's good news when three residents pass their national board test and become EMTs. One is Rowan McNeese, who works at the local bakery.
18: Hi.
16: She's 18 years old, graduated high school in May, and got the highest score in her local EMT cohort.
18: It was definitely hard at first to learn how to balance my high school and then also the workload for my EMT class, because that was a lot. But as it moved forward, I kind of got the hang of it and it got a little easier.
16: At the other end of the age spectrum is Lori Stewart.
19: It was fun being the grandma to the other people in the class. It does show that age is just a number.
16: Stewart is 73 years old and retired from a career in the pharmaceutical industry. She's been a volunteer ambulance driver with the local EMS agency since 2023.
19: Well, number one, I love to drive. I do all the driving in my family, and seriously, all of it. It was rewarding. I love doing the runs.
16: Stewart says her 3 years as an ambulance driver helped prepare her to become an EMT.
19: I'll say I've seen a lot, and I found out I could handle it.
16: After this summer, her fellow volunteer, Rowan McNeese, is leaving for university. McNeese says she'll still volunteer when she's home and in the summer. Hinsdale County EMS is happy to welcome McNeese and Stewart to the agency. However, it is still in need of more volunteer providers and ambulance drivers. For NPR News, I'm Laura Pomisano in Lake City, Colorado.

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1: You're listening to Red River Radio. This is the sixth day of our fall pledge drive. I'm Elena Atnip in the studio with John Gale. During this pledge drive, we have been chatting it up and waiting for another contributor to come in, and we got one. We have another contributor.
2: Yay! And well, we'll talk about this in a minute, mm-hmm. like where we are fundraising wise. But this is Viola Morris from Shreveport, and she listens to classical music, The Puzzler, All Things Considered, and Wait, Don't Tell Me, which was one of those great Saturday morning lineup mm-hmm. shows. That's so much fun. So that gives you an idea right there about the scope of enjoyment that just one person, Viola, gets mm-hmm. from listening to Red River Radio. She enjoys the music. She enjoys puzzles. She enjoys, all things considered, the news content and Wait, Don't Tell Me, fun and delightful and entertaining, but also mm-hmm. educational mm-hmm. sort of type of program. And so it's really in that one person, if you're listening to me, you can kind of appreciate being a listener that she's able to attain all these different aspects of culture and entertainment mm-hmm. right here in one place.
1: Yeah.
2: And to support that, which is our mission, to provide that to everyone in our listening area, if you're a believer in that for yourself and for those around you, please call us and contribute and help us do that. 800-552-8502.
1: And good news, Viola, is that if you love Wait, Don't Tell Me, or you love, All Things Considered, we do require money in order to broadcast those shows, and your contribution is keeping those on
2: yes,
1: air.
2: Exactly.
1: So that's the thing. If you love Wait, Don't Tell Me, if you love All Things Considered, when you make a contribution, your money is literally going towards keeping that on air. So if you want to make sure that we can continue to air those shows, then your contribution helps. If you think of your favorite show that we air, the absolute favorite one that we air, it might be Wait, Don't Tell Me. You might love All Things Considered. Could be, one of our jazz shows, our music shows.
2: Could be Swinging Down the Lane.
1: Could be Swinging Down the Lane, our new swing show.
2: Could be Ladies Night. Our very own Elena produces that.
1: Yeah, it's a new show. But if you think of your favorite show and you go, I want to make sure that I can hear this every time that it airs, then your support goes to making sure that it airs, And
2: yes.
1: So if you want to hear it, then make your contribution to
2: make
1: Red River
2: it
1: Radio
2: happen.
1: Now, 800-552-8502. Now, before Viola's contribution, our
2: yes.
1: last update was 39,901.
2: We've been trying to get to 40, so we'll see how close we are now. But we are
1: so close.
2: On the cusp.
1: We are so close to 40. So here's...
2: We are at the nip.
1: That would be... Yeah. That's good. That's good. Write that down.
2: Yeah.
1: The 39,901, that's $99
2: yes.
1: until we hit 40,000.
2: Okay. Yes.
1: Which here's how I'm going to put it into perspective for our listeners.
2: Okay, I'm following.
1: $99, let's go ahead and say $100. It's $1 more. But with a $100 contribution, you get submitted into this drawing that we're going to have at 7 o'clock tonight, and you can get some thank you gifts for that.
2: Oh,
1: we
2: yeah.
1: have the Retro Radio socks, which
2: oh.
1: we talk about all the time.
2: Yes, socks. We talked about that.
1: Yeah, they're comfortable. They're decorative. They, just say Red River Radio. Like, they're really nice, well-made socks from I think they're designed in Austin, Texas. I think that's what it says. And they're just really good socks, and that's at the $100 contribution level. Or you have the Bird Calls mug, which if you love Bird Calls is one of those hyper-specific mm-hmm. local shows that we air. that if you, you know, if you love, then your support to Red River Radio goes to keeping Bird Calls on the air. Then we have the Bird Calls mug. That's at the $100 contribution level. It's sleek. It's nice. It's got the Bird Calls logo on it. It's got a red cardinal on the front.
2: Oh, yeah.
1: And it's also red on the inside of the mug, which is so snazzy to me. And then we also have a new, John, we have an update.
2: Oh.
1: We have
2: drum roll, please.
1: 40,001.
2: Oh my God.
1: So thank you.
2: Thank you
1: for your contributions.
2: So much. $40,001. So I love it. We finally crossed and we finally broke that 40.
1: We did, but you know what?
2: Yes.
1: I think we can get to 41,000.
2: I think with the help of our friends listening now, we certainly can, and it's all possible through 800-552-8502. But I believe you might have been referring to this next.
1: Yes, we have a new mug from Red River Radio. I think that there's got to be at least one person out there who has every mug that Red River Radio has offered.
2: Yeah.
1: And if you do, we have a new one to add to your collection. It's go ahead and read it.
2: Okay. It says, fueled by coffee, comma, curiosity, should be comma, and public radio.
1: And it's on the back, it has the Red River Radio logo.
2: Yeah.
1: If you were listening yesterday, then when Dr. Helen Taylor was on, she had some gripes with the Oxford comma. And if you have strong opinions on an Oxford comma, then let us know when you make your contribution, and we can really duke it out in the contribution comments of should there be the Oxford comma there or not.
2: But you know, I mean, I think it may have been left off intentionally just to provoke conversation. Because isn't that what coffee and sharing a moment is all about? Conversation.
1: That's really good. Oh, that's so when you bring it to work or you bring it around people, you say, you know, this doesn't have the comma there.
2: What do you think? Yeah. Thoughts? Anybody?
1: Oh, that's
2: about
1: so good.
2: About the Oxford comma? I mean, can you imagine? That would just start, of course, no one would get any work done. But so please, we have this mug.
1: We do.
2: And it's available to you for a $100 contribution, if I'm not mistaken. And all you have to do is call 800-552-8502.
1: Yep. We're going to go back into All Things Considered for now.
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4: In Yemen, Houthis now say they control a stretch of land along the Red Sea that overlooks a key shipping route. The Houthis overran Yemeni army forces and their allied militias in a blitz that began just a week ago, and that Houthi advance could push up gas prices even higher, as NPR's Aya Batraoui reports.
5: Houthi fighters are now in control of the Yemeni port city of Mocha and other territory in the west. The Iran-backed group overran Saudi-backed forces who fled and left armored vehicles behind as the Houthis advanced. Houthi military spokesman Yahya Saria said Friday they've taken control of 2,000 square miles of territory in western Yemen. Houthi's stunning advance gives them control of territory overlooking the Bab al-Mandeb. That key Red Sea shipping route had been Saudi Arabia's fallback as Iran closed the Strait of Hormuz. Saudi Arabia was rerouting millions of barrels of oil a day through a cross-country pipeline to the western side of the Arabian Peninsula. But satellite images examined by NPR show a massive fire along that pipeline this week. And the Houthis are targeting Saudi ships in Bab al-Mandeb, too. Saudi authorities say the Houthis fired at oil facilities and wounded more than 70 people in the south of the country Tuesday. The Houthis say their cross-border attacks were in response to dozens of deadly Saudi airstrikes. And as fighting also flared this week between the U.S. and Iran, the price of Brent crude climbed past $100 a barrel.
6: The Houthis have been attacking Saudi oil facilities almost nonstop over the past month as a way of keeping pressure on the global markets.
5: Vali Nasser, a professor of Middle East studies at Johns Hopkins University, says the region's wars have forced countries like the U.S. to draw from their strategic oil reserves to keep prices from skyrocketing. Senior Houthi official Mohammed al-Bukhti tells NPR the group is targeting Saudi Arabia and its ships so that it lifts its blockade on Houthi areas, calling it a blockade for a blockade. And he says the Houthi attacks are narrowly focused on Saudi Arabia and not on international shipping at large. Aya Boutraoui, NPR News, Dubai.

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1: And you're listening to Red River Radio in the Fall Pledge Drive. 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And if you don't forget that if you call now, like right now, before 7 o'clock tonight, then you're automatically entered into a two-night stay at the Steamboat Inn, bed and breakfast in Jefferson, Texas. I recommend looking up some pictures of it and seeing, you know, all the things that you can do in Jefferson, Texas, because there's a lot. And there's great reason why you should, you know, be calling in and entering yourself for this drawing. And again, that drawing is at 7 p.m. tonight. So you only have about, let me do some math, 2.5 hours to be
2: very good.
1: Thank you. To be entered into this drawing.
2: And you're an English major.
1: I am an English major. You know, we do have a harder time, but I'm capable of doing time math. But if you are a contributor in this hour until 7 p.m., then you're entered into this drawing automatically. And by automatically, we mean all you have to do is call 800-552-8502 or visit redriverradio.org and make your contribution. And then once you're done, once you've made that contribution at any level, then you're in. And you're in for the rest of the drawings for the drive.
2: Yeah, as long as you don't, until you win or until
1: yes,
2: we're done.
1: Exactly. So, and then if you don't win, then you have still made your contribution to Red River Radio. If you make a contribution at any of the thank you gift levels that we had, then you'll still get that thank you gift. So there's still, you know, the drawings are a little extra thing we do to make sure that our listeners know how much we appreciate them, and an extra thing that we want to offer to our contributors. It is fun. I know that the one that we had on Friday was for a bag or like a bundle of Red River Radio merch.
2: Okay.
1: And so, you know, if those kinds of things sound good to you, if a two-night stay at a bed and breakfast, or, you know, sneak peek at some of our next week's drawings, we have a $2,500 travel certificate with Expedia Cruises.
2: Holy cow.
1: On a Thursday. So if those kinds of things sound great to you, a two-night stay, a travel certificate, then make sure that you put yourself into these drawings now and go ahead and do it before the one tonight. What if you win and now you get a two-night stay at a bed and breakfast? You can take whoever you want for two nights. That sounds great to
2: explore
1: me.
2: Jefferson, the
1: exactly.
2: historic, quaint town of Jefferson, Texas.
1: And it's not that far from most of our listening areas. It's an easy...
2: It's just far enough to feel like I've gotten away for the weekend.
1: Get away from work, but not too far.
2: You don't have to kill yourself getting there.
1: Exactly. Speaking of, we do have two more people who are submitted into the drawing for tonight. Do you want to read our
2: Yeah, I'd love to thank them on air. And of course, they got on this list by calling 800-552-8502. And you can get on this list, too. It's that simple. So David Richard from Shreveport loves all the programming and everything Red River Radio does for the community. Flat out, that's what David Richard says.
1: Mm-hmm.
2: And I mean, we do have people that feel fervently that way. And we can't thank you enough, David, for making a contribution and expressing that to us this evening. It's why we're up here. It's why we're doing this. And it's just to keep that mission going, keep information flowing, keep cultural information flowing, and keep everyone abreast of the important news. Also, and I'm struggling with how I might say this last name. So Laura, I'm going to say Laura
1: Boughton.
2: It's Boughton, and I'm sorry, I don't have a pronunciation on it, but from Oxford, Mississippi. So Laura, I think it's going to be Boughton.
1: Mm-hmm.
2: And Laura, thank you so much for that contribution. And I hope that I got your name correct. But from Oxford, Mississippi, that's very interesting. We do have people that call who listen to us streaming, which is one of the, or on our app, which mm-hmm. are a couple of other options for any of you out there. When you're away from a broadcast signal or something, you have other options to listen to the programming, no matter where you are, of course, mm-hmm. in the world. The magic of the internet.
1: Yeah. That's true.
2: So saith the boomer. I'm sorry. But it's wonderful to hear from folks, all around our listening area and outside of it. Mm-hmm. I believe we were talking earlier about someone having called from China at some point, having called from some other place,
1: Our old student worker who worked at the front desk.
2: Yes.
1: If you ever came to the station, you met him. You met Caden Cox. He is in Peru now, and he made his contribution from Peru. And I just thought that was really neat. And it might have been the first contribution from Peru, but it's definitely not the first international contribution.
2: Yeah.
1: Because Kermit himself has made his contribution from various places around the world. Because he's just that kind of guy.
2: Yeah.
1: But if you are listening from somewhere outside of our listening area, then let us know and make your contribution, to keep the streaming going and to keep our app going. We do still need your support to do those things. And so if you, live outside of our listening area and you're using our stream on our website, then make your contribution to keep that going by calling 800-552-8502. And, like we mentioned, David and Laura, you're in that drawing for the two-night stay at Jefferson,
2: they're
1: Texas.
2: They're in.
1: Now, I know that we said it's not going to be that far for most of our listening area.
2: It's a little drive from Oxford, I got to admit, Laura. Sorry.
1: But, I still hope you make it, and I still hope you can have a nice scenic drive to Jefferson should you choose to accept your winnings. But either way, make sure that you enter yourself into that drawing tonight at 7:00. By calling the phone number or visiting redriverradio.org. What's that phone number again, John?
2: 800-552-8502.
1: Exactly. So. We're going to go back into All Things Considered.
0: He pulled out a car headlight.
3: I'm counting one housing for the lens, a metal body that has the reflector in it, the bulb, a little electronic connector, and then the driver.
0: He counted 13 parts in his hand, and he says if he took those apart, he'd find another 100 parts.
3: Like, so how many parts are in a car? I can't even tell you how many parts are in my hand right now,
0: These little parts aren't made by the big car makers with names that you'd recognize. They're made by other businesses that sell those parts to those big car makers. And parts move across the border all the time as they're getting machined into components that will eventually add up to a car. But new tariffs make that movement more expensive for those companies. Here's how Jim Jarrell, the president and CEO of the Canadian manufacturing company Linamar, thinks about it.
4: Putting tariffs into the process is like putting like a bunch of toll booths every few miles on the same highway, right? Because you're basically creating this sort of stop and adding, a cost to it.
0: For a long time, automakers in the U.S. and Canada have been counting on that not exactly free, but accessible highway. In 1965, the U.S. and Canada agreed to lift tariffs on many auto parts when they crossed the border, so long as a certain portion of their content was made in North America. In 1994, NAFTA broadened that trade, included Mexico. Today, the auto part supply chain is spread between the three countries. Jim Jarrell again.
4: I've often described it like an omelet. You have all these ingredients that are coming into this omelet from Canada, Mexico, the U.S.
0: But the latest trade deal between the three expired on July 1st. Trade talks fell apart. And in August, the U.S. announced new tariffs on Canada. The White House put out a statement saying, quote, Canada has been ripping off the United States for decades. On September 8th, Canada retaliated with their own tariffs, including on American steel and aluminum. All of this puts auto parts companies in a tough spot. They've already been grappling with pandemic-related supply chain challenges and the bumpy transition to making electric vehicles, plus the Trump administration's other tariffs on Canadian steel and aluminum. Here's Dan Hirsch again.
3: It's one more thing on top of the one more thing that was on top of the one more thing that was on top of the one more thing.
0: Like a lot of industries, it takes time for the auto world to adapt, to build new plants, to move workers, to test new facilities, and as Jim Jarrell says, to make sure everything is working as it should.
4: And the more uncertainty there is, obviously, the harder it becomes to invest and grow in a confident way.
0: All of this leaves auto part makers in wait-and-see mode. Maybe the U.S. and Canada will reach a trade deal. Maybe these tariffs will be lifted. Or maybe more will come. President Trump wrote on Truth Social that if there is no deal by January 1st, then tariffs on cars and auto parts coming from Canada will rise to 50%. Willa Rubin, NPR News.
5: The worst measles resurgence in the United States in decades keeps growing. Flu, COVID-19, and RSV also keep coming back, and vaccination rates keep falling. Against this backdrop, many public health experts are increasingly worried about the reliability of the Centers for Disease Control and Prevention, the CDC. NPR health correspondent Rob Stein reports.
6: The latest worries about the CDC center on two deaths that Pennsylvania officials blamed on measles. Usually when a state reports a measles death, the CDC posts it on the agency's website to alert the public, doctors, and health officials around the country. But that's not what happened when Pennsylvania recently announced the first measles death this year. Instead, Health Secretary Robert F. Kennedy Jr. publicly questioned the state's determination that measles caused the deaths, so the CDC pulled them off the agency's official tally.
7: Red flag, red alert. This is not normal.
6: Dr. Dimitri Daskalakis resigned last year as the CDC's director of the National Center for Immunization and Respiratory Diseases to protest what he called political interference by Kennedy at the agency.
7: When they raised doubt on the adjudication that a state may have made around a death, that is highly problematic. This is dangerous.
6: Dangerous for several reasons, he says. First of all, what does this mean for the relationship between state and federal health officials who must work closely to protect the public? Dr. Ann Zink says that has already strained under the Trump administration. Zink's a senior fellow at the Yale School of Public Health who served as Alaska's chief medical officer and president of the Association for State and Territorial Health Officers.
8: What we have been seeing that got amplified even more with these measles cases is a breakdown in the coordination and trust between states and the federal government. And that, to me, is of significant concern. These partnerships are critical and essential to making us healthy and well.
6: Zink and others also worry about trusting federal health data about measles and other threats like flu, COVID-19, and RSV. Could CDC suppress information about those too to, say, try to minimize the impact of falling immunization rates? Kennedy has long questioned vaccines. Dr. Deborah Howery resigned as the CDC's chief medical officer along with Daskalakis for the same reason.
9: I'm worried going into fall and winter with, you know, flu and COVID, what will happen. It's really important to have up-to-date data so you know what the trends are. You know where there's hot spots. Is it going up? Is it going down? Are people vaccinated? How severe it is? If you don't have that national picture, we aren't able to respond effectively as a nation to these outbreaks.
6: And finally, many worry about what this says about the independence of the new CDC director, Dr. Erica Schwartz. Schwartz just took over after a tumultuous year that has left the CDC demoralized and diminished. Many hoped Schwartz, a well-respected physician and attorney with solid public health experience, would restore CDC's morale and credibility by pushing back against political pressure. Dr. Daskalakis, the former CDC official, says this first test for Schwartz doesn't bode well.
7: We are seeing a pretty compromised CDC and a director who is at best facilitating non-scientific behavior and at worst colluding with non-scientific behavior.
6: Daskalakis and others hope Schwartz would insulate the CDC from Kennedy and promote vaccines, say by encouraging parents to vaccinate their kindergartners against measles and publicly getting a flu shot. But so far, she's been silent. Neither the CDC nor the Department of Health and Human Services responded to NPR's repeated requests for comment. Rob Stein, NPR News.

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1: And this is Red River Radio on the sixth day of our fall fun drive. 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They do, you know, a lot of the hard work during this, which is, you know, taking the phone calls, making sure that the contributions work, sending us the names for contributors, adding up the totals. They do a lot of that. We couldn't do these kinds of things without our volunteers. So I would recommend, you know, calling. You thank them yourself, and then also make your contribution to Red River Radio. Just do it. Just now. Like, you know, you might already be home from work. 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
2: Where'd
1: that come from?
2: Wrong.
1: 800-552-8502. 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That's much easier to say than a phone number, even though I have that phone number memorized.
2: It's okay. It's going to be okay. I'm just glad that you do the listing of the stations at the top of the hour and you don't ask guests to do that.
1: You know, I should start doing that.
2: No, maybe. You should not. And that number for everyone who is interested in calling, we hear someone right now calling, 800-552-8502. And I was going to say, you know, really, everyone, you may as well go ahead and call and make your contribution now, because if you're still listening in the next hour, it's going to be Michael Carmody. And I'm going to tell you, when you begin to hear the dulcimer tones of his voice, you're gonna get your credit card out. You're gonna get, you know, you're gonna pick up your phone and call. So why not just go ahead and do it while Elena and I are here? You know, like, I'm not just trying to, you know, take some of his piece of the pie, but I'm just saying, you know, share a little and give us a call now at 800-552-8502. I mean, seriously, everyone listening, you know, it's a perfect time to make the contribution. The network that we have is, in my opinion, a really awesome contribution to our community. We have a very large footprint. We cover a great deal of East Texas, Southern Arkansas, Northwest Louisiana, and Central Louisiana. So it's one of the biggest footprints in the country, actually. And I'm really proud of that. I'm proud of the way this entire area kind of supports each other. We're in this together. We do a lot of business together and in this region. And we share many of the same values. And so I would just like you to reflect on that and consider Red River Radio as just a part of that network and that community. And you get to place a value on that, whatever that is, and do a monthly installment type of thing, or you'd be a sustaining member in that way, or just a one-time contribution. We don't mind either way. And you do that by calling 800-552-8502. And we have, as you mentioned, Elena, a whole group of people who just came up here to volunteer their time. I mean, and anytime you hear us talking and referring to them, it's a group of people who have come up here just to sit and wait by those phones and take calls, out of the kindness of their heart and the belief in the mission of this public radio network. So I know that you believe in it too, if you're listening to my voice, and it's just a matter of it, you know, if it's a convenient time for you. I really hope that you're able to reach for your phone and give us a call and let us thank you on air, or at least if you want to remain anonymous, let us call out some hometown pride for you. It's 800-552-8502. Give us a call.
1: Exactly. And, you know, again, if you call before 7 tonight, you're in a drawing for a two-night stay at a bed and breakfast. I think we really want to push, 50,000 by the end of the day.
2: Yeah.
1: I think we can get there. Let's say, for the next 15 minutes, let's try to get it up to 41,000. I think that we can. Just take a second and, make the phone call or go to the website. You have options. You have, multiple options. Yeah, you don't even have to use a website. You can use the app to make your contribution as well, which is very convenient. And if you just go ahead and do it now, you're in the drawing. You've made your contribution to

0: if you listen to All Things Considered, then you can support it directly by, you know, giving us the funds that we need in order to pay for it, by making your contribution, by directly supporting the programming that you want to listen to, that you want to hear, that you rely on for education, entertainment, information, you know, however you use Red River Radio, then keep that in mind and go, you know, if I want to keep using this service that's provided, then I need to make that contribution to Red River Radio now. So one more time, what's the phone number, John?
1: 800-552-8502.
0: Yep.
1: And kind of what you're circling around is just, you know, these figures sometimes that we throw out for programming and the cost of them sound, sometimes it could sound unattainable.
0: Yeah.
1: But we attain them,
0: yes,
1: every time. And it's one reason why, since 1984, I've believed in this station and network, along with many other people, because we always do it. Like, our listeners come to the moment, meet the moment, and make the contribution and keep this mission going. So it really is. I'm speaking to you out there. I mean, you guys have been with us, you know, some of you have been with us a long time. And we really appreciate every contribution that you make. So we do reach some kind of substantial figures, all from individuals, such as we've had call in the last, you know, in the last hour, last few hours that I've been thinking on air. That's how it gets done. And any amount is welcomed. So please know that we appreciate your listening, and we want you to be a part of this family by chipping in and keeping us going. And so that number is 800-552-8502. And I did have an additional note from Laura Boughton. She wants to dedicate her donation
0: to Michael Carmody.
1: To Michael Carmody.
0: He's not even here yet, and he's already...
1: I'm not sure. I must have mispronounced her name.
0: It's okay.
1: Yeah, it's okay. It's all good. Well, that too, we don't mind either way. So you can dedicate your contribution to whomever you want. Mm-hmm. And Michael Carmody is actually, you know, it's a good person to dedicate it to.
0: Yeah.
1: So
0: and you know what? Here's the thing, is that even if we mispronounce your name, we know that we're sorry. And you know that we know that maybe we got something right if she, you know, still is listening and
1: yes,
0: still dedicating.
1: Okay, that's a good point. I'm gonna hang with that.
0: Sure.
1: I'm gonna keep that really.
0: And you know what? If we are mispronouncing your name, oh, please let us know.
1: Yeah.
0: We want to make sure that we get it right.
1: I think we're okay.
0: Yes.
1: But seriously, everybody, that number is 800-552-8502, and we have Henry Horsath from Leesville, mm-hmm, Louisiana. Love that Leesville area down mm-hmm there, and sister lives across the state, but it's down in that latitude. She lives in Thackeray.
0: Mm-hmm.
1: But, you know, either way you go down in Louisiana, it's so beautiful, especially like early in the summer before the sun really takes it out of the mm-hmm vegetation. You know, all of that area is so gorgeous down there. But Henry, we really appreciate your contribution from Leesville. And for joining us and joining the family. And we're just looking for anyone else out there, Leesville or otherwise, who might be interested in chipping in and keeping the mission of this network going and strong and vital for everyone in the community. 800-552-8502.
0: We'll be back in just a few minutes.
2: It wasn't even always easy for me to tap on places that I know well, but the more I play, the better at it I get. And I feel like that's a good thing. I very much enjoy noticing my progress.
3: Okay, so that is MapTap. And then there are some that layer geography knowledge onto some history. Tell us about those.
2: Absolutely. There is a game called Time Guesser, and it starts you with a photo. And again, you have to point on a globe to where you think it was taken, although these particular maps are marked with countries and cities, so that part's a little bit easier. Then you have to also guess what year it was taken. So

0: So there are a lot of clues to look at what language you might see on street signs or something, what the cars look like, what the people are wearing. I enjoyed this one a lot also. And again, the more I play it, the more I learn about things like what kind of hats were worn during what era. And by the way, if you would rather identify artifacts, there's a very similar game called Anthropium that will show you a picture of a museum artifact. And then, again, you guess where it originated and what era it came from. That one's also very hard.
1: Linda, when you and I talk, it's often about the newest movies. And I understand you also have a few movie-related games in your rotation. If people out there are film buffs and want to test their knowledge, what should they be playing?
0: So the two that I play, one is Cinematrix, which is a diabolical game that is at Vulture's website, where you have to fill in each square in a 3x3 matrix. And the rows and columns have different themes, maybe specific actors or release dates or awards the movie won. And your job is to come up with movies where those things overlap. So if there's a row for Harrison Ford and there's a column for titles starting with vowels, then where they intersect in that box, you might enter Air Force One.
1: That sounds hard.
0: It's quite hard, but it's very satisfying because you get more points for a rare answer that is given by fewer other players. So if you can think of a more obscure movie that Harrison Ford has been in that starts with a vowel, and I know a lot of you are thinking of one right now, you would get more points than that than I would get for Air Force One, for example. There's also a game called Framed. That one will show you a shot from a movie, and you try to guess the movie. And if you don't get it on the first one, you can ask for the next one. They'll give you up to 6 stills from the movie. More points for guessing it sooner. It is always fun to get one on the very first still that you see, which is usually something kind of vague, like a wide shot or a landscape. And if you happen to look at it and think, I know exactly what that is, and you get it on the first one, lots of points, very rewarding.
1: Linda Holmes hosts NPR's Pop Culture Happy Hour podcast. You can find the names and links to her favorite games on npr.org and the NPR app. Thank you.
0: Oh, Juana, I'm always happy to talk to you.

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2: 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I've got John Gale in the studio with me one last time. Thank you so much for joining us for this pledge drive again. You know, you've been here many times, and we are, you know, are grateful for all of the guests that we have, and we're very grateful for what you do for this station. So thank you so much for joining us.
3: You are welcome, Elena, and I've been thrilled to be on air with you. You're awesome, and one of our awesome staff here at Red River Radio. So and we have one person real quickly to thank. Raymond Crane from Winfield, Louisiana, enjoys news programming.
2: Yeah.
3: So he's staying tied in, you know, and Raymond is another reason why we can maintain the mission of this public radio network, which we believe is so vital for our community. And I know everyone listening to me and calling in and doing their chipping in and doing their part believe the same. 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
6: Live from NPR News in Washington, I'm Ryland Barton. The CIA has declassified dozens of documents presented to U.S. presidents related to Al-Qaeda and the 9/11 attacks. The documents show the intelligence community was concerned about a possible attack, but did not know the specifics. Here's NPR's Greg Myrie.
7: The CIA posted on its website 71 documents from daily briefings delivered to Presidents Bill Clinton and George W. Bush from 1998 to 2001. A briefing to Bush on August 6, 2001, just over a month before the attack, said the FBI found, quote, patterns of suspicious activity consistent with preparations for hijackings, including recent surveillance of federal buildings in New York. The briefing added, quote, we have not been able to corroborate some of the more sensational threat reporting, saying that bin Laden wanted to hijack a U.S. aircraft. That briefing was one of two declassified previously. The other 69 have just now been released. Greg Myrie, NPR News, Washington.
6: President Trump is defending the $5,000 checks he said he'd give to all Americans if Republicans keep control of Congress during the midterm elections. Democrats and even some Republicans are criticizing the proposed payouts. Florida Republican Governor Ron DeSantis says he's concerned with adding to the $40 trillion federal debt.
8: What I don't think you want to do is borrow another $1.5 trillion and then just try to flood that into the economy, because that will lead to more inflation. That will lead to more debt and more inflation.
6: Maine Republican Senator Susan Collins, who's in a tight reelection race, called it extraordinarily costly. The CDC says today the record cyclosporiasis outbreak is over. The parasite that causes it is seasonal. This year's largest ever outbreak began in May and was mostly linked to iceberg lettuce grown in Mexico. NPR's Rachel Carlson has more.
9: Nearly 20,000 people in the U.S. were hit by the diarrhea-causing illness this summer.
5: The agency still has a backlog of thousands of possible cases to confirm. Two people in Michigan died after becoming sick with the disease. Over half of all confirmed cases were linked to lettuce from Taylor Farms, sold at Taco Bell's and in some grocery stores. But the CDC said Friday that all affected lettuce from this source, which was recalled in July, has been taken off shelves and removed from restaurants. So you can feel a little safer eating the salads you've been avoiding. The Food and Drug Administration is still investigating the outbreak, which was concentrated in Michigan, Ohio, and Illinois. Rachel Carlson, NPR News.
6: Anthropic says it has blocked efforts to use its AI models for cyber attacks, surveillance, and research that could have led to biological weapons. The company says it found signs of misuse despite adding stronger safeguards in its latest models to restrict research for things such as biological misuse. This is NPR. A federal appeals court says the Trump administration exceeded its authority when it forced a Michigan coal-fired power plant to stay open past its scheduled retirement date last year. Energy Secretary Chris Wright had said the 64-year-old J.H. Campbell plant was needed to ensure reliable electricity in the region, and he used emergency powers to keep it open. The D.C. Circuit Court of Appeals ruled there was no real emergency under the law. The Israeli military blew up what it says are Hezbollah tunnels in southern Lebanon. NPR's Jane Araf reports.
9: Israel's prime minister says Israeli forces destroyed what he called an underground command complex of Iran-backed Hezbollah on a strategic ridge Thursday night. He said Israeli forces would remain in the area. The Israeli military has invaded Lebanon and now controls about 6% of its territory. Israel and Hezbollah have been fighting for control of Ali al-Tahir Ridge since June. Lebanon's state news agency said the impact of the detonation registered the effect of a light earthquake. A U.S. brokered ceasefire in June called for Israeli forces to withdraw and Hezbollah to disarm, handing over control to the Lebanese army. But that process has stalled. Jane Araf, NPR News, Beirut.
6: In Nashville, Republican and Democratic leaders are in an ugly partisan battle over who controls the city's airport, but they agree on one thing. It should be renamed in honor of the state's favorite daughter, Dolly Parton. The Metropolitan Nashville Airport Authority today unanimously approved a motion to begin the renaming process. You're listening to NPR News from Washington.
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0: 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I'm Sasha Pfeiffer.
1: And I'm Scott Detrow. Today marks 25 years since the September 11th terror attacks. And we start this hour with just a small sample of the many recordings from that day that documented how the world and so many lives were changed that morning. And just a warning, some of this may be difficult to hear.
2: We understand that there has been a plane crash on the southern tip of Manhattan.
3: The World Trade Center, the tower number one, is on fire.
2: Oh, my goodness. We're looking at a live picture from Washington, and there is smoke pouring out of the Pentagon.
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5: Hi, baby. Baby, you have to listen to me carefully. I'm on a plane that's been hijacked. I'm on the plane. I'm calling from the plane. I hope to be able to see your face again, baby. I love you. Bye.
1: That last voice there was Cece Lyles, a flight attendant on United Airlines Flight 93. Today, a quarter century later, people gathered in Lower Manhattan, at the Pentagon, and just outside Shanksville, Pennsylvania, to remember the nearly 3,000 people who died that day. NPR's Brian Mann was in Lower Manhattan and joins us live from our New York bureau. Hi, Brian.
6: Hi there, Scott.
1: 25 years is such a long time. How did people at the 9/11 Memorial talk about that day?
6: One of the most moving things to me, Scott, was how many family members reading out names today were really young when this attack happened. Some hadn't even been born.
1: Yeah.
6: They spoke with love, but also a sense of lost time and lost opportunities to really know the people who were gone. One of the people who spoke was the daughter of Rosa Maria Feliciano, who died in the World Trade Center.
7: This year was important for me to come read your name because I am older than you are now when you passed away. Unfortunately, my sister Lexi and I don't remember you much because we were so young when you were taken from us. We love to hear stories about your big, beautiful personality. Strong, funny, tough, life of the party, a Puerto Rican queen.
6: And Scott, you could hear with the loss and grief, there was also joy and hope here today. One of the people I spoke to was Anthula Katsimidis, who lost her brother John in the Twin Towers on 9/11. He was 37. And she came to this ceremony today wearing this gorgeous, bright dress because she says her brother always encouraged her to live vibrantly.
8: I can honestly say that every day of my life for the last 25 years, I've made conscious decisions, conscious effort to live my life the way he would have, like big and bold and beautiful, and I think that that would have made him proud.
6: In all, 2,977 people died that day, and we heard all their names, often with testimonials like that one.
1: Every living former president was in New York, along with all the former first ladies, but President Trump and First Lady Melania Trump chose to stay in Washington, not attend the ceremony in Lower Manhattan. Trump did speak at the Pentagon, where one of the hijacked planes crashed. What did he say?
6: Well, Trump actually spoke after Defense Secretary Pete Hegseth, who really set the mood by describing the U.S. as a country that's been effectively at war against what he described as Muslim extremists since 9/11. And Trump himself, you'll remember, campaigned on the idea that he didn't want more wars, but then launched a military campaign against Iran in February. And today, Trump linked those military operations to 9/11.
9: We will never, ever forget. That's why we fight today. We don't have a choice. There can only be victory.
6: Of course, Trump has declared victory over Iran repeatedly, but that war continues.
1: I want to ask about one interesting dynamic today, Brian. Some families in New York voiced anger during the ceremony about Saudi Arabia and called for action from the Trump administration. What were they saying?
6: Many 9/11 families believe prominent figures in Saudi Arabia played a role supporting the terrorists who carried out the 9/11 attacks. Some families think past U.S. administrations haven't released all information about Saudi Arabia's involvement. Saudi officials have long denied any role, but today family members repeated their demand for the U.S. to do more, and those speeches drew big applause. But I want to say, Scott, there was another speech that drew big applause, and it came from a man named Michael Massaroli Jr., and he spoke about his father, Michael, who died in the Twin Towers. He was the last person to speak this afternoon.
10: I think the one parting thing I want to leave everyone with is that you do my dad's legacy and the legacy of all these victims no honor by using this tragedy to spread hate. I've had to grow up and spend the past 25 years seeing people use it to hate on our Muslim brothers and sisters, to hate on people who don't look like them.
6: So, Scott, 25 years later, families are still working through, wrestling with how to think about 9/11 and its impact and meaning.
1: That is NPR's Brian Mann reporting from New York City today. Thanks so much.
6: Thank you.
4: Shortly after the September 11th attacks, President George W. Bush vowed quick revenge. What followed was a U.S.-led invasion of Afghanistan and the ousting of the armed Islamic group that held power there, the Taliban. It was forced out over its support of Osama bin Laden and his militant group, Al-Qaeda. The war lasted 20 years and ended with the promise that the U.S. would end its forever wars. NPR's Dee Parvaz is recently back from Afghanistan, whose more than 40 million people are still processing those events. She has this report.
11: The Kabul of 2026 looks dramatically different than before the Taliban takeover of 2021. Gone are most of the blast walls and barbed wire that choke the streets of the Afghan capital, and with them, the sense of unease that another Taliban attack will strike a police station, a government office, or a hotel. Abdul Jabbar Akbadi is a political analyst who focuses on security issues, and he tells me that the war destabilized security in Afghanistan, bringing the armies of multiple nations, each with their own objectives, into the country. Even with periodic attacks by insurgent groups, Akbadi says that with the return of the Taliban and the restoration of the Islamic Emirate in 2021, security was once again reinstated.
12: The Taliban went further to say that the attack on this residential area in Kabul this morning was in retaliation to...
11: As we hear in that BBC report, the Taliban were responsible for the bulk of those attacks all around the country. And now in the seat of power, they're maintaining security.
13: Taliban fighters have reached Kabul, Afghanistan's capital, and the Afghan president has fled the country.
11: There was a lot of uncertainty with the return of the Taliban, but they aren't foreign occupiers after all, says Obidallah Bahir. He lectures on civil society and democracy at the American University in Afghanistan, where he continues to teach male and female students online. He tells me that the September 11 attacks have a deep significance to Afghans.
14: It was not only the beginning of the war on terror, but a collective blaming of Afghans for terrorism and attacks against the United States. It brought the United States upon us with a vengeance where all human rights and international law was eroded.
11: The human cost of the two decades-long conflict was immense for all the warring parties, but in particular for Afghans. At least 169,000 were killed, and roughly 6 million were displaced internally. But the Taliban didn't just bring security. They also brought back a raft of social restrictions, even if most aren't as severe as their 1990s edicts. On the day of the militant group's return, NPR heard concerns from Afghan women, like Fereshte Karim, about those restrictions.
15: Their war against women is at the core of their ideology. If they don't have it anymore, they're not going to be Taliban.
11: 5 years later, women occupy whatever space they can. They move through cities, solo or in groups. They're on television, on news shows and game shows. They also hold a limited number of government jobs. Still, girls and women remain barred from education beyond the sixth grade, as well as most of the career options previously open to them. And for many of them, the improvement in security is of little comfort. That's the voice of a counselor who asked NPR not to use her name, fearing retribution from the Taliban. She tells me, oh, for men, this is without a doubt a favorable situation. They can go to different cities, socialize at any hour in peace, and instead of one wife, they can take four. They can take advantage of the difficult situation women are now in. She explains the strict control over virtually every aspect of their lives is leading to a spike in depression. She says, in Afghanistan, women and all of their needs have been suppressed. A woman can't go to school to learn anything. She can't go to the mosque. She can't wear what she wants. She can't marry who she wants. While there's hope some social restrictions will be reversed, says Obidallah Bahir, he adds that the Taliban also have legitimacy for many Afghans.
14: It's becoming evident for the younger Afghan intellectuals that the Taliban were on the right side of history.
11: The Afghan government formed after the fall of the Taliban was seen as corrupt, says Emma Skye. She's the director of Yale University's International Leadership Center. and she also served in Afghanistan as a political advisor to the NATO forces.
16: I think the US tried to do too much in Afghanistan, to think that it could impose democracy, to create a state in its image. I think it was far too ambitious in what it set out to do.
11: This fostered resistance among Afghans, Sky says, and among the international community, where the U.S. had a tremendous amount of support following the attacks, things also eventually shifted.
16: We just don't see that unity today.
11: She says that the U.S.'s response to September 11th, from the invasions of Afghanistan to Iraq to torture and extraordinary rendition, all undermined the post-war rules-based order and fueled the democratic backsliding that we are seeing today. So after two decades of fighting in Afghanistan, where over 6,200 U.S. service members and contractors were killed and over $2 trillion were spent, what is the lesson for the U.S.? I put this question to Sky as the U.S. finds itself locked into a months-long conflict with Iran.
16: Interventions have unintended consequences, and none of us imagined what they might be 25 years ago.
11: Deepa Raz, NPR News.

0: And you're listening to Red River Radio. This is our fall fun drive. This is the sixth day of the drive. I am Elena Atnip in the studio. We have a new guest. We have Michael Carmody in the studio with us. How are you doing today?
1: I'm good. Thanks for having me back. I really like seeing you and loved hearing John on the radio earlier. I want him to do my public relations work. You did a good job, and I also want to thank you for what you're doing today. I know that the pledge drive is really a labor of love for you and other members of the staff. What you love most of all is the programming, Morning mm-hmm. Edition, All Things Considered, Bird Calls, all the other great programming. This, though, is a necessary opportunity for our listener members to recognize that they are really the lifeblood of our local public radio network, mm-hmm. and we need them. We will have them call 1-800-552-8502 to let us know what they love about public radio. It's mm-hmm. been here since the mid-80s because people wanted it then. They invested in it then. They've invested in it over time. I don't want to dominate the microphone, but I do at some point want to share with you my experience about coming into participating, yes. becoming a listener member. But anyway, I want you to tell me how you want to proceed. I know we have a lot of great programming that we're talking over now, but we also want to give people the chance to call 1-800-552-8502.
0: Exactly. 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
1: Right.
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2: Trump's argument. His claim is that Canada and many of its companies are taking advantage of the U.S. market, and as a result, U.S. companies are losing out. What do you think when you hear that argument?
3: Well, first and foremost, as the air capital of the world, we're always advocating for the jobs that we have in our community, but also want to continue expanding our aerospace manufacturing workforce. So we have a lot of employees that are part of Boeing, Textron, Bombardier. And so for us, we want to make sure that we continue having a strong advanced manufacturing workforce in the air capital, but also know that our federal partners are helping advocate for our city.
2: And do you think that Canada is somehow making that harder or taking advantage of Wichita in some way?
3: Bombardier has been a good partner with the city of Wichita when it comes to employees. We have about 1,500 people employed at Bombardier Wichita offices, and we appreciate that in that sphere, they're supporting not just the employees, but their families. And the livelihood of those individuals is what we will continue advocating for.
2: And I feel like you're sort of dancing around this a little bit. I want to see if you basically agree with Donald Trump's premise. Do you feel that somehow Bombardier is getting a better deal being based in Wichita than Wichita is getting from hosting Bombardier?
3: I think Wichita is getting a fair deal right now in getting the employees we currently have, but I always advocate for Bombardier to continue growing its footprint in Wichita. And so if that is what our federal partners are also asking for, then we're in alignment.
2: NPR's chief economics correspondent Scott Horsley mentioned to us this morning that Boeing, another aircraft maker, is a company that Trump has held up as American-made. But Boeing's 787 Dreamliners may be manufactured in the U.S., but their parts are sourced from all over the world. So I'm wondering how sound or not sound you view Trump's reasoning here.
3: So as someone who graduated Wichita State University with an international business degree, I know how interconnected our entire world economy is. So I'm always advocating for the aerospace industry, and that includes not just the main companies that are here, but also the suppliers that help make sure that those aircraft are safe and available in our world. And so I would say that we need to always be mindful that when we talk about jobs here in Wichita through these aircraft companies, they also affect the suppliers that give us those products, not just in the U.S., but also abroad.
2: Your state, Kansas, is a solidly red state, and Trump won Kansas in the 2024 election. Mayor Wu, I mentioned that you're a libertarian. You're also a former Republican. Do you count yourself as a Trump supporter?
3: I count myself as a strong Kansan and a strong American, and I will always advocate for our city, our state, and the United States. And I will always advocate for the air capital of the world. And I want people to know that there are jobs here, and we want more jobs in our community.
2: We know that President Trump makes a lot of threats, including on social media, as he did in this case. And sometimes nothing comes of it. Other times, maybe Wichita might benefit from Trump's threat by getting more jobs. Do you think that's a possibility, that this could make an improvement for the city?
3: I'm hoping that Bombardier will continue to see Wichita as the best place to have this talented and skilled workforce, and that they want to continue expanding. So I'm hopeful that this will be something that is positive for the city of Wichita.
2: That is the mayor of Wichita, Kansas, Lily Wu. Thank you for your time.
3: Thank you, Sasha.
4: Rosh Hashanah, the Jewish New Year, begins at sunset tonight. Across the world, Jews will spend 2 days in prayer, reflection, and celebration. And for many, a highlight will be hearing the shofar, an animal's horn blown like a trumpet. Dina Prichep explains how this primal instrument became a spiritual soundtrack.
5: The shofar sounds at several points during the Rosh Hashanah service, on one or both days. It can be big or small, blown by one person or anyone who brings their own. But the sound it creates is unmistakable.
6: It's absolutely a feeling of awe, and it never goes away. It never gets old.
5: Rabbi Elisha Joe Rabins has a glossy, dark brown shofar, about 2.5 feet long.
6: When we say horn, we think of like a trumpet or maybe a trombone, but really the original horns are the horns of animals.
5: And the shofar still is. The small, curved horn of a ram, or the dramatic spiral of an African antelope. To blow it, you purse your lips, take a deep breath, and
7: it makes noise, right? It calls people to attention.
5: Daniel Pikus teaches biblical studies at Western Washington University. He says the shofar is mentioned when the Torah is revealed on Mount Sinai, when the walls of Jericho come tumbling down.
7: So it sort of marks moments of gathering and also like intense experience and emotion.
5: Including Rosh Hashanah.
7: In the Hebrew Bible, Rosh Hashanah is the day of trumpeting and the day of remembrance. The association of the shofar with Rosh Hashanah is right there in the biblical text.
5: In later writings, you get the details, how the shofar should be prepared, and exactly how and when to blow it on Rosh Hashanah, and also what it means. Rabbi Michael Rosenberg teaches at the Hadar Institute, a center for Jewish learning based in New York City. He points to several sources that compare the sound of the shofar to the cry of a mother in pain.
8: When you hear those broken shofar blasts in particular, ba-da-ba-ba-ba-ba-ba-ba-ba-ba, you can really imagine someone sort of like so caught up that they can't get the full sound out, even though they're gasping with their cries.
5: Maimonides, a medieval Jewish rabbi and scholar, describes the blast of the shofar as a sort of spiritual wake-up call to become your best self.
8: We've been caught up, we've fallen asleep in the hevle hazman, in the vanities of the time, and the shofar wakes us out of our slumber.
5: There are also Hasidic theories that the blowing of the shofar reenacts the breathing of life into the world. But Rosenberg says one of the most powerful things about the shofar is that it doesn't say anything at all.
8: It transcends my words, it transcends my rational thought, and it really is just a feeling that I can hope to hold on to.
6: It really brings you into the moment, and you also feel connected to your ancestors who have been hearing this sound and making this sound for thousands of years.
5: Rabbi Elisha Joe Rabins says the shofar can call across time to speak to those wordless places inside of us so that we can wake up and feel pain and joy and pay attention in this moment and in the year to come. For NPR News, I'm Dina Prichep.

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1: Kate Atkinson's new novel, a former war reporter, bides his time working in the eccentricities department for the 1951 Festival of Britain. But is the war really over for him?
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4: I've said this before, and I think that it's a really a common experience for people to discover public radio. I did in 1987 when I was beginning law school in Baton Rouge, and one of the first things was Car Talk, which was unique. You couldn't hear that on the radio in 1987 except in NPR. And then I discovered the news, and I discovered the music that was available on NPR. And I thought, well, this is terrific. I mean, the programming is so interesting. There's no commercials. How is this happening? And for a time, I did think, well, maybe the government's providing this to us, you know, maybe the government pays for all this. That is not true. It's never been true. It's certainly not true now. National Public Radio then and now is a community-driven effort by people in our community and communities around the country that see the value of lifelong learning, of having just a curious mind, seeking accurate and honest news reporting. And so after a while, I did call and made a pledge, and it wasn't enough to support the programming for an hour. It wasn't a reoccurring contribution, but it was my first effort, and I did feel a part of the process. I felt like I was participating, and the people that received my pledge thanked me for it. 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Mm-hmm. 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
3: mm-hmm. or even on the Red River Radio app. If you have the app, let us know, and if you're donating from the app, let us know. I know that a lot of people find it very convenient. It certainly is for me, and if you are listening through the app, then please feel free to let us know. You know, what you do love about Red River Radio, what you listen to. What do you like to listen to, Michael?
4: I really love the local programming.
3: Mm-hmm.
4: I've talked to you earlier today about the program that you're going to be putting together for music. I think mm-hmm. that's fantastic. Somebody who curates music like yourself, I consider an artist. And so I'm really looking forward to your programming, which is women
3: mm-hmm.
4: and their music.
3: Yes.
4: Yeah. And I also love bird calls.
3: Oh, yeah.
4: Do you know Cliff Shackelford?
3: Of course. I co-host Bird Calls, so of course I know Cliff.
4: I still hope to someday meet him. He's
3: he's fantastic.
4: He's something of a celebrity in my house. we have a great program that comes, it has been in the past and maybe in the future, What's Bugging You by a local bug doctor mm-hmm. here. The Health Matters program is always very well done. History Matters by Dr. Gary mm-hmm. Joyner in the mornings is a great program. I think that you know, that people here in our community love Morning Edition.
3: Yes.
4: They love BBC. They love All Things Considered.
3: Mm-hmm.
4: There are many that love the opera on Saturdays. There are many that love the music. I also think there's a part of what we do to engage with the local community, the local music artists, the local newsmakers, which is unique to public radio, and I credit it as much as I credit these other programs. I love what you do. I love what the producers locally make. I hope that our listener members will call 1-800-552-8502 and tell us what they love about our local programming and our national programming.
3: Exactly. We're going to go into Marketplace.
5: He would offer some reassurance to investors, but then we heard his boss, Donald Trump, come out this week and say, actually, if you vote for Republicans in the midterm election, we'll send $5,000 checks to everybody. So, I mean, this mm-hmm. is a plan that would cost well over $1 trillion. Investors are not really buying it. They're kind of seeing through this, and I think that they are they're not convinced that there is some big plan in the works to rein in debt costs. So until you can really address those underlying factors, yields are going to continue to be a problem, and then of course the war in Iran as well, pushing up oil prices or putting pressure on that.
6: Yeah, okay. I have a question about this the buying back bonds thing that the Treasury's been doing. The Treasury is buying back bonds to try and maybe bring down yields, aka interest rates. Meanwhile, the Fed is poised to maybe raise them. Is it just me, or is that not crazy that one part of the government is trying to lower rates while the other is trying to maybe raise them?
7: I think what we're going to see here is really just a lot of a debate within markets about whether Treasury can accomplish anything in what it's doing. The idea of a Treasury buyback in such a huge market like this, when you've got $40 trillion in debt and $2 trillion in deficits, raises a lot of questions. And the staying power here raises lots of questions as well. The Fed is obviously the big player in all of this. And when the Fed decides that it wants to do something, then markets will pay attention. And until that happens, and unless that happens, you're going to see probably a little bit of noise there moving in the direction of some type of intervention. But it's hard for anybody in the markets to take it all that seriously until the Fed really gets involved and makes its intentions known. So that's the one to watch, and we'll be able to watch it next week.
6: Sudeep Reddy at MS Now and Kate Davidson at Bloomberg, thank you guys so much. Hope you have a great weekend.
7: Thanks.
5: Thank you.
6: Wall Street today, pretty chipper. We'll have the details when we do the numbers.

0: So, more on inflation. We don't like it. The only way for a regular person to stay ahead of it is, unfortunately, to just make more money. And surprise, the Labor Department says wage gains did not keep up with inflation over the past 12 months. So if you take inflation into account, the average American's real hourly earnings actually went down by 0.3% over the past year. On the bright side, we are still spending, because we have to, which is good for the economy. So at least there's that. Marketplace's Nancy Marshall Genzer reports on how consumers are managing to do this.
1: Real hourly pay has been on a downward trend for a while. Breon Williams is chief economist at Groundwork Collaborative, a progressive think tank.
2: So you have real hourly pay that's either been flat or falling. At this point, about 5 straight months now, from April through now.
1: Some consumers are trying to make up for that by showing up more at work. The Labor Department says the average work week increased 0.6% in the 12 months leading up to August. Williams says if the extra hours on the job aren't enough, workers have to dip into their savings to get by. He says at the beginning of last year, the savings rate was around 5%.
2: We're now at 3%.
1: More and more 20-somethings are trying to save by living with mom and dad, says Sarah Estep, an economist at the Center for American Progress.
3: That number reached nearly 50% this year.
1: Estep is also worried about apps that offer cash advances, kind of like payday loans, and the possible fees and fines on these apps.
3: And it's not really clear up front whether or not, if you're late on the payment, how that's going to affect you.
1: Estep says consumers of all ages are borrowing more to get by, using buy now, pay later, or credit cards. Aditya Bhave heads U.S. economics at B of A Global Research. He's been watching credit card payments that are 90 days late or more.
4: This number has been generally trending up since late 2022, so for about 4 years now.
1: But Bhave thinks delinquencies have reached their peak and will now stay steady or even fall. He thinks consumers will be okay. They're incredibly resilient, he says. Still, he has his eye on gas prices. If they edge up toward $5 a gallon, he'll be more concerned. I'm Nancy Marshall Genzer for Marketplace.

0: So on the one hand, like Nancy was just talking about, we are all out here just trying to break even between our pay and inflation. But some Americans are trying to break even with each other. And I am talking about the wage gap between men and women. It has been widening since 2023. We'll get the latest numbers on that next week. As Marketplace's Justin Ho reports, the widening wage gap is making the economy less productive than it could be.
1: The big problem with the gender wage gap, it discourages some women from even being in the labor force.
2: If I'm a woman looking out to the marketplace to find a job, I already know that I'm starting from a lower level.
1: Nicole Servi is an economist with Wells Fargo. She says anyone who wants to enter the workforce has to know they'll earn enough money to make it worth working, enough to pay for childcare or elder care.
2: And because we have this gender pay gap already in existence, for a lot of women, if they go out to the market and find a job, they're not even going to earn enough to cover some of those unpaid responsibilities that they have.
1: So some women decide that getting a job just isn't worth it. That means there is a lot of untapped potential out there. Survey says from the perspective of an employer, that's untapped productivity, skilled workers who could be boosting output, but aren't.
2: And so if you, let's say, can't get a really skilled engineer to help push the frontier, let's say, of something that you're building, then that's just going to slow down your output production in the longer run.
1: The gender pay gap also has an outsized impact on those care industries I mentioned a few seconds ago.
3: And one thing we know about the care workforce, it is predominantly female.
1: That's Chloe Gibbs, a senior economist at the W.E. Upjohn Institute for Employment Research. She says care work, surprise, surprise, also tends to be underpaid. And as a result, the care industry sees a lot of churn as workers find better paying jobs or drop out of the workforce.
3: And that undermines the stability of the care provided because you have this sort of constant turnover that is particularly pronounced, and we would expect that in a low-wage industry.
1: Problem is, care work is infrastructure that supports the entire economy because it allows people to go to work and be productive. So when the care industry is unstable because it can't find workers,
3: that kind of undermines everyone else's ability to work, parents' ability to work who have young children. They really rely on the stability of their childcare arrangements.
1: And when parents can't find that stability, mothers are more likely than fathers to drop out of the labor force.
3: Essentially, that is lost value from the skills and the talents that that worker would bring to the labor market.
1: The gender pay gap also has an impact on workers' kids.
4: Essentially, it lowers investments in children and therefore long-run productivity growth.
1: That's Stephanie Seguino, an economics professor at the University of Vermont. She says women tend to spend a much higher percentage of their income on their kids. So when women earn less than men, children get fewer resources.
4: It could be enrichment activities for their health care, for stable housing, all things that affect children's cognitive development, their creativity, and their innovativeness in the long run.
1: That means underpaying women, Seguino says, limits economic growth for generations. I'm Justin Ho for Marketplace.

0: coming up.
1: We can't just find 1,000 acres of farmland.
0: Well, you'd think they'd be easy to spot, right? But first, let's do the numbers. The Dow Jones Industrial Average shot up 509 points, that's 1%, to finish at 52,573. The NASDAQ lifted 1%. The S&P 500 rose 0.9%. With average diesel prices passing $6 a gallon, let's check in with some companies involved with electric freight vehicles. Swedish company Enride, which provides autonomous electric trucks and services for human-driven electric trucks, slowed down 8.5%. Hylion Holdings, which makes electrified powertrains, sped up 2.1%. Bonds fell. The yield on the 10-year T-note rose to 4.97%, almost 5. 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
3: 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We do have someone to thank for their contribution. Do you want to take it away, Michael?
4: I do. Teresa Seymour of Pineville, Louisiana has called in and pledged support. Teresa, thank you for calling in from the Piney Woods of Pineville, Louisiana. I want to say, if I have a moment,
3: yes,
4: that we do have a special program starting at 7 o'clock this evening that I want to mention, which is hosted by Mary Louise Kelly, and she is going to be interviewing and having as her guests government intelligence officials who will discuss at length and in depth the events that occurred 25 years ago in 2001 on this date. I've mentioned to you earlier, this is a day of really great sadness to me, and there have been times during the past 25 years when I've had, you know, different feelings, but the 25th anniversary of the terrorist attacks in 2001 really do land, you know, hard on my spirit today. I'm glad that, or I respect that NPR is having this important discussion at 7 o'clock. I encourage people to watch that at 7 o'clock tonight. I also want to say that there's been so much of NPR's programming in my lifetime which has been so valuable to me. I mentioned to you earlier other national events like Colonel Oliver North's testimony in the Senate in the late 80s was on NPR for hours at a time. I doubt that, I'm not sure that would be on now, but it was on then. And there have been many other times over the past, you know, now on nearly 40 years for me, where NPR has been the primary source of news of that type. And I want it to be strong. I want it to be vibrant. I want people to call 1-800-552-8502 and let us know what it is about public radio that you love and tell us what level of support you can provide to keep public radio strong in Shreveport and Bossier and in East Texas and South Arkansas and down to Alexandria and Central Louisiana and Pineville, Louisiana, where Teresa Seymour is listening and pledging her support. We will keep this network strong.

0: that want this to be strong, that want it to be available, not just to themselves, but to their community. Now, it was a time when one of my older siblings said she wasn't sure where she and her husband were going to settle in their lives, but she wanted two things. One was an airport, and the other was a national public radio station.
1: Mm-hmm. Mm-hmm.
0: It takes you places. And it also provides an opportunity for the people who you see in the grocery store, that you see at the park, who you see at the courthouse, who you see in your business, and talk with. It gives them an opportunity to consume accurate, civil.
1: Mm-hmm.
0: Yeah, I mean, mm-hmm. that is a concern.
1: Mm-hmm.
0: You know, civil discussion in a community in a Republican democracy where people can talk and share and disagree and to continue on in a civil fashion. It's easy to tease about public radio's civility, you
1: mm-hmm.
0: know, but it's also important to recognize the value of that.
1: Mm-hmm.
0: So please do call 1-800-552-8502. Let us know what it is that you love about public radio.
1: And that's the thing is like you were mentioning is that it's public, you know, like
0: yes,
1: this is for everyone.
0: It is for everybody.
1: It's for everyone who, you know, can even hear public radio, who can even listen to the station. 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
0: You are investing
1: you.
0: In your community.
1: Mm-hmm.
0: That's what I think.
1: Mm-hmm.
0: And I think what you're saying is exactly what I'm trying to say. You're saying it better. But you really are investing in your family, you're investing in your neighborhood, you're investing in your subdivision, you're
1: mm-hmm.
0: investing in your city, you're investing in your region. This is what we need is people to engage in public radio, to let us know what you like about it. Let us know what you don't like so much. All those things are noted. We have people that want to hear that. And we want to have our listener members tell us what is important to them. Please
1: yes.
0: do call 1-800-552-8502. May I interrupt one other thing?
1: You sure can.
0: I want to thank Angelo, Omar, Gabriel, and the entire staff at El Cabo Verde for dinner tonight. They're providing food for the volunteers. I don't know if you've been out to see the telephone volunteers,
1: mm-hmm.
0: but it's a terrific group of people. They're
1: mm-hmm.
0: all here pursuant to their court-ordered community service. And, and they're all... What? Is that right? I think that's right. Anyway, I think we're going to give them a receipt. They'll take back to the judge, and the judge will give them credit. The probation officer will know about it.
1: Yes, and that probation officer is the kindness in their hearts.
0: Kindness
1: How
0: in their hearts.
1: How about that?
0: Anyway, it looked like a pretty rough crowd out there, but they were nice people.
1: Oh, they're fantastic.
0: And they will take your calls and give you the time to explain what it is what level of support you want to provide for public radio, and they'll take some information. It'll only take a couple of minutes.
1: Mm-hmm.
0: Please do call 1-800-552-8502.
1: We're going to go back into Marketplace.
2: Their net worth that have relatively greater spending power for the housing market,
3: which is pushing up demand for new homes. And that's helping the Northeast look a bit better than the rest of the country, says Paul Willen, an economist at the Federal Reserve Bank of Boston.
4: You're basically seeing us doing okay relative to where we were a few years ago, whereas I think in other parts of the country, they've seen a big fall off.
3: Coming out of the pandemic, home building boomed across the South and West. But as borrowing rates for builders and buyers rose, that boom came to a halt. Meanwhile, says Willen,
4: we didn't see that construction boom in New England and in the Northeast. So in a sense, I guess you could say we're playing catch up.
3: That catch-up is slow going for a few reasons. Borrowing rates, for one, and particularly high construction costs in the Northeast, Willen says. Plus, compared to other regions, there's just not as much space up here.
4: We can't just find 1,000 acres of farmland and just go in and dig sewer lines and build streets and build hundreds of new homes.
3: And even smaller developments like Dogwood Circle face another headwind that developers say make building in the Northeast especially hard, state and local permitting processes. Developer Colin Frisbee says it took 2.5 years to get permits for his new neighborhood, and that was a lightning speed compared to some other projects he has in the works.
5: The concern

0: conservative approach to how some of these regulations are being interpreted make it much more difficult to provide that housing that is more affordable to more people.
1: Frisbee cites, for example, local rules around setbacks that make it harder to build at the density required to keep prices in check. For Julie Maslach, the increased density at Dogwood Circle came with trade-offs. She bought one of the new homes here after living for years on a large rural lot in a nearby town. There's not nearly as much space to garden, and for now she's surrounded by construction, but...
2: I also thought about things as I age, you know, like, okay, what if I can't drive? I could walk to the library, I could walk to the rec fields, I could walk to trails, dog park, get my food, all of that.
1: And she's planning to spruce up her new yard.
2: I put in flowers, I'm going to put in a fence, and then I'll build a little paradise in the backyard.
1: And watch as the rest of the neighborhood builds up around her. In Milton, Vermont, I'm Henry Yap for Marketplace.

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1: This final note on the way out today, I was going to say something about how Campbell's, McCormick, and other food makers are warning there are sharp price hikes coming. But you know what? I have had just about enough of inflation for today. So instead, libraries. Ohio, Utah, and Washington lead the country in the number of public library checkouts per person. 11 per person in 2024, almost double the national average. This is via Axios. U.S. public library checkouts are recovering from a pandemic-era drop, in part thanks to a boom in digital borrowing. Our theme music was composed by BJ Lederman. Marketplace's executive producer is Nancy Fargali. Joanne Griffith is the chief content officer. Neil Scarborough is the vice president and general manager. And I'm Sabri Benishore. Have a great weekend. We'll be back on Monday.

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1: And this is Red River Radio in the sixth day of our fall fun drive. That was Marketplace. 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
2: I've got to interrupt you for a second.
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1: Mm-hmm.
2: It's because you love public radio and Red River Radio's engagement with your community. But you might also get a drawing win and a little lanyard. So that's what I needed to interrupt you, because it's going to be in an hour.
1: It's going to be in an hour. And
2: sense of urgency.
1: There is a sense of urgency. And, you know, you can only be included in the drawing if you make your contribution now before the drawing starts.
2: Really?
1: You
2: need to do it now.
1: You need to do it like right now.
2: Okay. 1-800-552-8502. We have listener members that are happy to take your calls.
1: And don't let this prevent you from, don't let what I'm about to say prevent you from making your contribution right now before the drawing. But if you are in this drawing and you don't win, then we do have two other drawings in our drive that you will still be, able to be up for.
2: Wow.
1: So if you don't win this one, then you do have the other one.
2: Y'all sure are generous.
1: Yeah. Well, thank you. Our listeners are generous for making their contributions and keeping us going. But those other drawings are going to be next Thursday and Friday. And here's the thing, though. If you're going, well, I'll just do it later. So, you know, because I don't really feel like doing it right now.
2: Mm-hmm.
1: If you just put your name in for three drawings, that's three times that you might, you've upped your chances of winning something.
2: Yeah.
1: One more time for each drawing you've entered yourself in.
2: You're good at math.
1: Oh,
2: increasing the opportunity, increasing the opportunities to win.
1: Yeah.
2: I also want to say we haven't talked a lot about the thank you gifts.
1: Yes.
2: But I do want to say that the Bird Calls T-shirt is here in the studio. The Bird Called mug is here in the studio. They're both super cool.
1: Mm-hmm.
2: I've got a friend in Austin, Texas, who's a big fan of Cliff.
1: Aww.
2: And she sent me a picture of her T-shirt and her mug. She feels pretty special.
1: As you should.
2: Yes. And there's also a Red River Radio canvas tote bag, which is nice. And I really like this T-shirt.
1: Oh, the new T-shirt?
2: The new T-shirt.
1: The retro shirt?
2: The retro shirt. I really like it. I'm kind of thinking I'm going to get one for myself.
1: And it's nice, too. It's like a soft.
2: It is very soft.
1: Like it's a bad texture. And I'm a texture person when it comes
2: for sure.
1: to clothes. And it's called the Retro 90s T-shirt. And it's at the 120 contribution level, or $10 a month.
2: Yes.
1: And that's a sustaining contribution, so you're continuing to give your support to Red River Radio. But this shirt, in my opinion, is worth it. We've had some debate on, is it 90s retro? Is it 70s retro? Is it 80s retro? I would recommend taking a look at it on our website and forming your opinion about it. And then whenever you make your contribution to get the shirt,
2: yes,
1: let us know what decade you think it's from. We do have a picture on our website of it, and you can go on there and take a little peek.
2: It is striking. You'll be seeing me wearing my black NPR t-shirt with the, I would just say gender, the decade fluid artwork on it, mm-hmm. along with my Red River Radio hat.
1: The full outfit.
2: Oh, yeah. It's a little bit like a tuxedo for a gentleman like myself.
1: Well, if you want to be completely fitted out in Red River Radio merch, make your contribution. 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
2: 1-800-552-8502.
1: Mm-hmm.
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1: 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Our total is now 40,711. I think before 6:30, we can absolutely hit 41,000. 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
1: Mm-hmm. 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

0: From NPR News, this is All Things Considered. I'm Sasha Pfeiffer.
1: And I'm Scott Detrow. Swing voters in Michigan are sour on the economy and President Trump's handling of it. That is one takeaway from a pair of focus groups this week. NPR senior national political correspondent Mara Liasson observed them and joins us now to discuss. Mara, always good to talk to you.
2: Good to talk to you, too.
1: You have been tracking these focus groups every month. They're always with voters who supported President Trump in 2024 after voting for Joe Biden in 2020. So, you know, this is a key segment of the electorate. And it really seems like economic concerns are just top of mind for everyone.
2: That's right. This is a consistent echo across all our focus groups. Number one issue, affordability, cost of living. And, you know, while focus groups are not statistically significant, it's just a small group of people, this does line up with polling. Polls tell us what voters are feeling. Focus groups give us a chance to hear why they're feeling it. And what was interesting about this month is that we went to Michigan. This was a group of Michigan voters. They're seeing President Trump's ongoing trade standoff with Canada up close. It's right next door to them. It's very personal. And I want to play a little sample of what voters had to say about the tariffs. Everyone in these groups is identified by first names only. So here are Barbara, Jean, and Jess.
3: I just go into the stores and I looked at my shampoo and I said, okay, this is going to go up 50% because my shampoo is made in Canada.
4: Michigan has the auto industry. I think the tariffs for that is very hurtful for the state.
5: Well, if I buy a car that's made in Canada, then it will affect me because the tariffs are now 50%.
1: This is interesting, Mara, because I feel like sometimes politicians, political operatives will say, oh, this is just white noise. Voters aren't paying attention to these details like professionals are. That's not true. These voters know the specifics, and these are voters in a swing state.
2: In a swing state with a very vital Senate race, Michigan is ground zero for an experiment that Donald Trump is carrying out. Basically, can Republicans perform well in the midterms in spite of the economic decisions he's making on things like tariffs or the war in Iran that make Republican candidates' life harder? And here we are in a state that's very closely connected to their next door trading partner. Now, Democrats are also engaged in an experiment in Michigan, which is can a progressive candidate, Abdul El-Sayed, unify his party coalition, mend fences with Jewish voters, for example, that were strained during the midterms in time for November. And I can tell you that Michigan is a marquee Senate race that Democrats are worried about and Republicans are optimistic about.
1: One factor then that I'm really wondering about is what voters think about President Trump.
2: Well, I was particularly struck by something that a voter named PJ said. Like all the other voters in our group, he voted for Trump in 2024. Now he says he's embarrassed by the president. He said he voted for him because Trump promised to stop foreign wars. Here he is talking about Iran.
6: Every single day, we're one day closer to ending the war. You know, fuel prices are going to go down. And then, you know, next day comes. Oh, one more day, one more week, two more weeks. Now, I think today he said it's going to be after the midterms.
2: So that really stood out to me. It sounds like for PJ, Trump's shtick is wearing thin with the constantly shifting promises, shifting timelines. We know from polls that President Trump is losing support among some of his core Republican voters. Support for him is still high in that group, but it's down from a year ago. And another thing we've heard consistently in these groups, people are able to directly connect Trump's actions to their own economic struggles. They connect the war with higher fuel prices. They connect tariffs with higher costs.
1: Anything else jump out to you from this focus group?
2: Yeah, the focus group illustrates something else we're seeing in polling, which is the convergence of economic populism from the left and the right. People feel wealth inequality has gone too far. There's even contempt for the wealthy. I was thinking about this when I was listening to a voter named Tony. He's very pro-Trump. He approves of the job Trump is doing, but listen to him here.
7: I have nothing against billionaires or people who are making money, but I think that a lot of our problems, economic problems, are stemming from those who can't get enough, who want it all and want more and more and more. Of course, that affects us because we're footing the bill.
1: Mara, is that swing voter Tony or is that Bernie Sanders?
2: Yeah. Look, there's real disillusionment with the economic status quo. People feel the system is not delivering. Our focus group was asked about the American dream, the idea if you work hard, play by the rules, get an education, you can do as well or better than your parents. Not a single one said the American dream was alive and well. Here's Tanya.
8: There's no more middle class. It's the rich and the poor.
2: And she blamed President Trump's economic policies for killing the American dream. In the midterms, the incumbent party gets the blame. And that leaves the big question, how will Trump's decisions that voters are directly connecting to the economy, shape the vote in Senate and House races in battleground states like Michigan?
1: NPR's Mara Liasson, thanks so much.
2: You're welcome.
9: President Trump is heading to Ireland for a two-day trip, and while there, he'll engage in some presidential diplomacy while visiting a golf tournament at his club in Doonbeg. Ireland fits into a unique place as Trump rethinks his relationship with Europe. It's militarily neutral, outside NATO, and deeply tied to the United States economically. NPR's Franco Ordonez has the story.
10: President Trump used his last meeting with Taoiseach Micheál Martin in the Oval Office to unleash a stream of complaints about other European leaders, including British Prime Minister Keir Starmer and other NATO members. The president accused NATO leaders of making a foolish mistake by refusing to help the U.S. secure the Strait of Hormuz during the war with Iran.
11: So everyone agrees with us, but they don't want to help. And we as the United States have to remember that because we think it's pretty shocking.
10: Trump is going to Ireland at a moment of heightened trade tensions and is pressuring Europe to do more for the U.S. Ireland, meanwhile, is trying to stay out of the fray while doing much of what Trump says he wants from Europe, investing heavily in the U.S. and expanding manufacturing here.
12: In Ireland, you have a country that is doing everything Trump wants other European countries to do.
10: Brett Bruen served as the White House Director of Global Engagement in the Obama administration. Trump wants Europe to become less dependent on American military power. Ireland, because it's not a member of NATO, has been able to avoid some of the tensions Trump has had with NATO allies over burden sharing and support for the U.S. Bruen points to Irish investments in North Carolina and Virginia as examples of how Ireland is focused on the trade relationship.
12: Ireland is kind of a case study, a poster child for a country that's trying to expand investment in the U.S., and they have.
10: As he has with other European nations, Trump has accused Ireland of taking advantage of the U.S., pointing to the large concentration of American pharmaceutical companies in Ireland. Jenny Malia, who heads Ireland's Economic Development Agency, says that despite the broader U.S. tariffs on the European Union, Irish companies have not backed away from doing business in the U.S.
13: So right now, it might surprise some people that a country of 5.5 million people like Ireland, that we are the sixth largest investor into the U.S.
10: Trump is expected to meet again with the Taoiseach, who he has a relatively good relationship with. But there is the potential for some fireworks when he meets the Irish president, Catherine Connolly, who during her recent presidential campaign called Trump a bully.
14: Have I a trust problem with America? I think every person in the country has a trust problem with America.
10: But Daniel Mulhall, who served as Ireland's ambassador to the U.S. during Trump's first administration, expects Connolly to proceed with caution.
15: I would expect the president to understand that there's no mileage in having a row or an unpleasant set of exchanges with President Donald Trump.
10: Mulhall says Ireland has an interest in making Trump's visit a positive one. And he adds that their military neutrality and deep economic ties also give Ireland a different position in Europe and potentially a role as a bridge between Washington and Europe.
15: For a small country, that's what counts, is, you know, your ability to manage your relations with a larger country, even when things become a bit difficult, as they have been for many countries during the second Trump term in particular. I mean, imagine being Canada or being Denmark at the moment.
10: He says the stakes are just different for Ireland, and with so much of its economy tied to the U.S., Ireland has little interest in becoming the next country to find itself at odds with Trump. Franco Ordonez, NPR News.
1: In many small towns, emergency medical crews rely on volunteers, and volunteers are not always easy to find. So Lake City, Colorado celebrated the summer when some new emergency medical technicians finished their training. Laura Palmisano with KVNF reports.
16: Buffy Witt, a retired paramedic, knows firsthand how important volunteer EMTs are. In 2023, her son was in a car accident, and she, assisted by volunteers, helped save him.
17: Having first responders here really does make the difference between life and death.
16: Only about 400 people live in Lake City, so it's good news when three residents pass their national board test and become EMTs. One is Rowan McNeese, who works at the local bakery.
18: Hi.
16: She's 18 years old, graduated high school in May, and got the highest score in her local EMT cohort.
18: It was definitely hard at first to learn how to balance my high school and then also the workload for my EMT class, because that was a lot. But as it moved forward, I kind of got the hang of it, and it got a little easier.
16: At the other end of the age spectrum is Lori Stewart.
19: It was fun being the grandma to the other people in the class. It does show that age is just a number.
16: Stewart is 73 years old and retired from a career in the pharmaceutical industry. She's been a volunteer ambulance driver with the local EMS agency since 2023.
19: Well, number one, I love to drive. I do all the driving in my family, and seriously, all of it. It was rewarding. I love doing the runs.
16: Stewart says her 3 years as an ambulance driver helped prepare her to become an EMT.
19: I'll say I've seen a lot, and I found out I could handle it.
16: After this summer, her fellow volunteer, Rowan McNeese, is leaving for university. McNeese says she'll still volunteer when she's home and in the summer. Hinsdale County EMS is happy to welcome McNeese and Stewart to the agency. However, it is still in need of more volunteer providers and ambulance drivers. For NPR News, I'm Laura Pomisano in Lake City, Colorado.

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1: It is the sixth day of Red River Radio's Fall Fun Drive. For 2026, we are currently at $40,711. If you want to help us reach our goal of the end of this hour of hitting $41,000, then make your contribution by calling 800-552-8502. I'm here with Michael Carmody in the studio. There's a couple of things that are going to happen at 7 o'clock. First of all, it'll be the last, I guess, the end of today's drive, and then we're going to have an NPR special for the 25th anniversary of September 11th, 2001, and then we're also going to have a drawing for a two-night stay at a bed and breakfast. Now, I don't know. I think that you should make your contribution now to be in this drawing for the bed and breakfast.
2: You have 41 minutes.
1: Yes.
2: There's a sense of urgency.
1: Oh, yeah.
2: We want you to be involved.
1: Mm-hmm.
2: It won't last forever. This is your opportunity.
1: Mm-hmm.
2: Please call 1-800-552-8502. We have very kind community service workers answering the phone for us tonight. And we want to thank Gabriel, Omar, and Angelo from El Cabo Verde, who are providing dinner for these very hungry folk who are here giving to their community,
1: mm-hmm,
2: in the same way that you will be giving to your community, investing in your community. When you call 1-800-552-8502, you're going to have the good feeling, the warm feeling of being a listener member, being invested in your community, and you're also going to have the really good feeling of maybe taking your romantic someone in, mm-hmm, your life, mm-hmm, to Jefferson, Texas, to this really charming and quaint romantic bed and breakfast in the charming town of Jefferson, Texas. Please call 1-800-552-8502. I don't want the phones to get, you know, crushed, so it's 40 minutes, so time is of the essence. Please call.
1: Oh, yeah, call or even go to redriverradio.org if you don't want to talk to anyone, which I would recommend talking to our volunteers.
2: Sure, they're kind of shut-in types. They really need to, what? Am I not supposed to say that?
1: No, our volunteers are fantastic
2: they
1: and sweet and amazing people.
2: They are amazing people. They are amazing. and they would love to help you. It only take a couple of minutes. 1-800-552-8502. They really do want you to call.
1: And we really want someone, a supporter of Red River Radio, to win this drawing. Again, that's at 7. So you've got less than 40 minutes to get yourself submitted into this drawing. And it's in a...
2: But there's more.
1: Oh, there's more.
2: Yeah. When you call,
1: yes,
2: and when you do call, and you will be calling 1-800-552-8502 and pledging your support, you'll have a chance for the drawing.
1: Mm-hmm.
2: You will be supporting your public radio network. You'll also, if you want, you can take some really cool Red River Radio, mm-hmm, red socks.
1: Mm-hmm.
2: You may have seen me sporting these around town. They're in the rotation. They're terrific. I recommend them. They're red and black, and they have a radio and a crawfish and a microphone. You can also take a Red River Radio canvas bag, which is super cool. That's the 40th anniversary.
1: Mm-hmm.
2: You could also take the Cliff Shackelford starter kit and get a mug and a really nice T-shirt with a red cardinal on it.
1: Oh, yeah, and it's nice. And there's one more we haven't mentioned yet.
2: What's that?
1: It's the America 250 boombox.
2: Oh, my.
1: I handed this to you, and
2: I do see it here. And let me say, this looks like a toy,
1: mm-hmm,
2: and yet it really does work.
1: It is functional, yes.
2: This is a Bluetooth,
1: yes,
2: speaker. It looks like a boombox, mm-hmm, about the size of a set of playing cards,
1: mm-hmm,
2: and it has a really cheeky silver necklace of a type around it that you might imagine somebody wearing in a Spike Lee joint film. And it also, in addition to being a Bluetooth speaker, which you could play your Patsy Cline on. You can also listen to the radio. It is it is also a tunable radio.
1: It's an FM radio in the boombox as well. So it's a nice little decoration, and it's also functional. I don't know. Many of our guests have mentioned that they might not wear it as a necklace, but it would make a great desk, a great addition to their desk.
2: I can see that for sure.
1: Or you could even wear it as a necklace and play public radio, play Red River Radio out to everyone who can hear. I don't know how much of a disturbance that would cause, but maybe if you're walking down the street and you know, another Red River Radio supporter hears you playing it,
2: then
1: boom, there's a friend. But maybe not. That might
2: That could happen. I can see that happening for sure. This will be one if you're wearing your Red River Radio red socks.
1: Mm-hmm.
2: And your Cliff Shackleford T-shirt,
1: drinking out of your the new mug that we have,
2: and jamming Mary Louise Kelly, giving an in-depth interview with somebody about the geopolitical effects of the Rhine River of sorts or something. You will probably make a friend on Texas Street in downtown Shreveport.
1: Yeah. So if you want to be that person decked out in Red River Radio merch,
2: a true proclaimer,
1: 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It's more than just getting a thank you gift being in a drawing.
2: That's all fun.
1: That's just the fun stuff. The real stuff is that you're supporting public radio. It's not, you know, just for you know, the people who, you know, just have constant access to, you know, a phone and stuff like that. We were mentioning that earlier.
2: That's right.
1: Of, you know, if you're supporting public radio, you're supporting everyone who can ever access Red River Radio. It's public. It's open for everyone. This NPR, you know, All Things Considered, all of our music, that's for anyone who can listen to public radio. And so you're not just supporting yourself. You're supporting the station itself, and you're supporting your community, which does bring me back to just a few minutes ago. We had a station general manager, Kermit Poling, in here bugging us. No, I'm joking. He's great.
2: He was bugging me. I know. He probably signs part of your paycheck, but he was bugging me.
1: But he was in here just a few minutes ago, and we are due for giving him a shout out. He recently won a prize for a composition that he wrote, and it's a national, you know, he got national recognition for this composition that he wrote. But the thing is, he is also the general manager of Red River Radio, and he is involved in all of the areas, all of our listening areas. He has some form of involvement in their music community. And I think that really goes to show how far we stretch to stay in touch with our community and all of our listeners. And the head guy of Red River Radio is so deeply involved in all of our listening areas. He's just a great example of it. And we have a few listeners who call in saying, I'm here's my contribution, and I just want to say, you know, hi Kermit, or to shout out Kermit Poling. And if you're one of those people who can see the value of how far we reach out into the community that we create around the station, then make your contribution to Red River Radio today by calling 800-552-8502. We're going to go back into All Things Considered for now.
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4: Vali Nasser, a professor of Middle East studies at Johns Hopkins University, says the region's wars have forced countries like the U.S. to draw from their strategic oil reserves to keep prices from skyrocketing.
5: موقف اليمن واضح وعادل وعقلاني.
4: Senior Houthi official Mohammed al-Bukhti tells NPR the group is targeting Saudi Arabia and its ships so that it lifts its blockade on Houthi areas, calling it a blockade for a blockade. And he says the Houthi attacks are narrowly focused on Saudi Arabia and not on international shipping at large. Aya Boutraoui, NPR News, Dubai.

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1: After 9/11, the Islamic State recruited fighters from around the world.
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1: Join me, Alyssa Nadworny, to hear from a woman radicalized by ISIS who returned home. 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

0: It's All Things Considered from NPR News. I'm Sasha Pfeiffer.
1: And I'm Scott Detrow. The intensifying trade war between the U.S. and Canada is threatening to unravel the auto industry's delicate supply chain.
2: It's one more thing on top of the one more thing that was on top of the one more thing that was on top of the one more thing.
0: That story ahead after this newscast.
3: Live from NPR News in Culver City, California, I'm Dwayne Brown. In New York City, 25 years after the September 11th attacks, more than 9,000 people have died from the toxic air caused by the destruction of the World Trade Center. Caroline Maloney, who represented parts of Manhattan and Queens in Congress for decades, helped draft legislation that led to the creation of a health program to support people who were sickened.
4: People are coming forward with cancers and with diseases that worked at the pile, was there that night as I was, and now is suffering with what we call the World Trade Center cough. And I also have the World Trade Center cough.
3: The 9/11 attacks on New York City, Shanksville, Pennsylvania, and Washington, D.C. killed 2,977 people. That number does not include the 19 hijackers. The ongoing fighting between Russia and neighboring Ukraine continues to intensify as Russian drones and missiles strike Ukraine's capital. NPR's Charles Maines has the latest.
5: For months, Ukraine has shown a capacity to strike deep in the Russian interior, part of a strategy designed to make Russians experience a war that has raged some 4.5 years. Yet Ukraine's attack on two gas facilities in Siberia's Yamalo-Nenets region, some 1,800 miles from the front line, is believed to be the deepest strike to date. Ukrainian drones also targeted another oil facility and logistics warehouse in the city of Saratov and carried out strikes in the Volgograd and Tula regions. Those attacks came just a day after Ukrainian drones set fire to the lone Caspian seaport in the Republic of Dagestan and attacked the main beach promenade in Russia's resort city of Sochi, injuring more than 24 people. Charles Maines, NPR News, Moscow.
3: Stocks finished higher on Wall Street, recovering some of their losses for the week. This is NPR. Data center anxiety has made its way into the housing market. NPR's Marissa J. Lang reports how the giant tech hub next door is affecting home values.
6: More than ever, large data centers are being built around neighborhoods, prompting real estate agents to ask, what should we tell clients? A new study from the National Association of Realtors, which analyzed nearly 1,500 data centers, found there really isn't a one-size-fits-all answer. Here's lead researcher Nadia Evangelou.
7: This may be a national conversation, but the actual real estate impact is very concentrated in a relatively small number of local markets.
6: In some regions, data centers seem to correlate with economic growth. In others, researchers saw rising energy costs and land use concerns. The group said it will continue to track markets as the data center footprint expands. Marissa J. Lang, NPR News.
3: Consumer prices rose 3.4% last month as renewed fighting with Iran caused energy and gas prices to spike, underscoring the affordability challenges consumers are facing ahead of the midterm election in about 50-plus days. The Labor Department says prices between July and August jumped sharply, with the cost at the gas pump accounting for more than a third. Investors now betting the Fed will raise interest rates when it meets next week. 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

0: You're listening to Red River Radio on the sixth day of our fall fun drive. We've got Michael Carmody here in the studio with me, reminding you that we have a drawing tonight at 7 that if you want to be submitted to, then you have to make your contribution to Red River Radio before 7. So go ahead and do it right now.
1: Only 25 minutes left.
0: Exactly.
1: There is a sense of urgency.
0: There really is. And it's at any contribution level, too. Mm-hmm. So go ahead and just, you know, throw in $10 and your name is in the hat and it might be pulled at 7.
1: Call 1-800-552-8502.
0: And speaking of, we have some supporters to thank.
1: I do want to thank somebody from one of the towns in Texas. I really like the name Crockett, mm-hmm. Texas. Big mm-hmm. fan of Davy Crockett. I don't mm-hmm. know if you're familiar.
0: Oh,
1: American
0: yeah.
1: hero.
0: They have the Blues Festival in Crockett, Texas.
1: Don Colasante of mm-hmm. Crockett, Texas, has called and pledged his support. We'd love to hear from East Texas.
0: Mm-hmm.
1: We'd love to know that it's not just about the big metropolis of Shreveport-Bossier. Don, thank you for calling in. Don loves the news and music, and he has pledged his support. I also see that my wife, Nia Carmody, has called and pledged her support for me and for public radio. Nia, thank you for calling. I know and can personally attest that Nia loves me in large part because of my affiliation and support for the Red River Radio Network. She wakes up in the morning, turns on Morning Edition. She teaches at the Caddo Magnet High School here in Shreveport to a group of great kids. She listens to our daily programming. She listens to the evening program. She's a big fan, a big supporter. Thank you for calling in. Also, we have so many people to call to thank. People are rushing to the phones. We have Carol Moore of Pollock, Texas. Once again, thank you, Texas, for representing.
0: Oh, yeah.
1: Carol Moore loves the local programs. Me too. Thank you, Carol. The news, because it's more realistic newscast. Thank you so much for representing True News.
0: Mm-hmm.
1: And she loves the music on Sunday mornings and pretty much everything about it. Carol, thank you for calling. I want to hear more from Pollock, Texas. Please call in at 1-800-552-8502. And I also want to thank Deborah Colasante from Crockett, Texas, who has called in, and she also supports much of the same programming that her husband Don supports. And I also want to thank Jerry Moore of Pollock, Texas, who is also a big fan of public radio and is supporting his wife Carol, who mm-hmm. is a person in her own right, and mm-hmm. they both are due their recognition for supporting us. So mm-hmm. thank you, Crockett, Texas, and Pollock, Texas, and South Highlands neighborhood in Shreveport for representing. I think we're probably close to the $41,000 level. We're a dollar short.
0: No, we have surpassed it.
1: Oh,
0: we are at $41,231.
1: No, shut it down.
0: We cannot shut it down.
1: Let's just shut it down. And we'll divide up the drawings, but just between the two of us.
0: Oh, let's do it. Let's do it. Let's go. No. I'm joking. We are at $41,231, which is fantastic.
1: A little of flurry there.
0: I
1: think it's a sense of urgency.
0: I think so. I think people are realizing, wait, crap, if I don't,
1: this isn't the Howard Stern show. You have 21 minutes to call in and get your name in the drawing and to support your public radio network. And I really want to echo what you were saying earlier. Mm-hmm. I thought, shaking my head enthusiastically, you are right. 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
0: Mm-hmm.
1: They need that radio as a source of news.
0: Mm-hmm.
1: You're supporting the person that is listening to the radio in their car. these are the type of investments that really do echo out into a community from generation to generation. I got a message while I was here with you from a friend, a supporter of public radio, that, who said in a really, I thought really a genuine way, that she would not be who she is without public radio in her life. It's not, it doesn't happen every day. It doesn't happen every week. It does, though, generate over a lifetime. It does generate over a year, over many years, a real recognition of how we are connected. Mm-hmm. And our engagement with Red River Radio, our participation as listener members, helps not just ourselves, but our community. Mm-hmm. So please call 1-800-552-8502. Understand, and I know you do, I know you do, this is public radio. You know, there, you can tease us a little bit about being civil. We have our young people that don't mind dropping a profane word occasionally on the radio. But for the rest of us, for us old folk, we like it, you know, civil. And we like that people talk, agree, disagree, and go forth and don't drop a bunch of profanity on the radio. We will proceed, and we will grow as a community. Call 1-800-552-8502.
0: Yep, and you'll be just like all of these contributors who are also in automatically in the drive. It's less than 20 minutes until our drive, drawing.
1: The time is almost up.
0: It really is, and you don't have that much longer to, submit yourself into this drawing at 7 p.m. Remember, it's for a two-night stay at the Steamboat Inn in Jefferson, Texas.
1: I hear it's very romantic.
0: Yes, and it's, one thing that we haven't mentioned is that the owners are from Ukraine, and they moved to, or they came to Texas, and they just thought, they just really loved it there, and so they bought this house, and they turned it into, a little stay spot. And so if you like that story, and, you know, you happen to Google what this B&B looks like, and you really like how it looks, then here's your chance to get a free stay out of it, essentially, 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Here's another thing, and you just held up our new retro 90s shirt.
1: My wife just gave this to me as a thank you gift.
0: And it's a very nice looking shirt.
1: It really is.
0: If you don't believe us when we say that it's a nice looking shirt, then you can go to redriverradio.org and you can click the donate button. 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Michael's got one himself now, so congratulations.
1: It's a really high quality fabric too.
0: It's very nice, and that's at the 120 contribution level. So here's the thing: if you contribute 120 for your pledge to Red River Radio, then that's, you already get the thank you gift. If you do it now, you can be in the drawing for this evening.
1: There's only 16 minutes left to call 1-800-552-8502. The time is running out.
0: It's running out. But if you do it right now, then if you win this drawing, then you can wear your new T-shirt to your two-night stay at the Steamboat Inn in Jefferson, Texas.
1: I love that plan.
0: And it's honestly such a nice material. Even if you win and then right after the end of the drive you go and it's still 90 degrees over in Texas, then this shirt I think is it's going to keep you still nice and cool.
1: I think you're right. The phone is ringing.
0: Are
1: you hearing that? I'm afraid if you call now, you might not be able to get through because so many people are calling. You better hurry. There are only 15 minutes to go.
0: And you can also still contribute at redriverradio.org, but we do recommend calling in 800-552-8502 so that you can talk to our volunteers and they can help you through the process really quickly. They're very familiar with what they're doing, and then they'll send your message over to us and we can announce your name on air. And if you want to stay anonymous, you can, but if you don't, then we can say your name and say that you're now in that drawing for the Steamboat Inn Bed and Breakfast. So it's less than 15 minutes left to be in that drawing. So make your contribution like right now. If you're listening, just dial 800-552-8502. Maybe you need to hear Michael say it. Go ahead. You say it. Your turn.
1: 1-800-552-8502. 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
0: Mm-hmm.
1: So call 1-800-552-8502.
0: We're going back into All Things Considered for now.
2: That may be bug damaged or overripe, giving it a second life as jams and jellies, dehydrated fruit, and even batches of vinegars and syrups. With just 5 full-time staff and a handful of seasonal employees, volunteers are the main source of labor for harvests and preservation workshops.
3: We engage somewhere between 1,000 and 2,000 volunteers a year.
2: That's Portland Fruit Tree Project Executive Director Heather Keisler-Forns, who said some volunteers come weekly, while others every couple years.
3: We welcome all levels of engagement, so wherever we can fit into people's lives, we want to do that.
2: Volunteers check an online calendar and sign up for short shifts. The barriers for homeowners to request a harvest are also low. They fill out a form online, say what's growing on their property, and when it will be ready to pick, though they aren't always right.
3: Yesterday we had a harvest where the figs just weren't ripe. They were little rocks, but we will go back. You know, we taught the homeowner how to tell a fig is ripe, and hopefully we get a little more on the nose this next time.
2: For volunteers, there are benefits too. One couple at the Vancouver Harvest wanted to learn how to care for their own fruit trees, and volunteers get to keep some of what they pick. Barbara Holmes recently was excited to harvest black currants, which she says are hard to find.
4: Every recipe for British scones calls for black currants. So the idea of seeing an actual currant bush live and being able to get some, I'm like, I could make real scones with currants.
2: The Portland Fruit Tree Project says their busiest time is August and September, but some harvests can happen into winter. For NPR News, I'm Crystal Liguori in Vancouver, Washington.

0: From NPR News, this is All Things Considered. I'm Juana Summers.
1: And I'm Sasha Pfeiffer. Energy prices are climbing amid renewed fighting in the Middle East, and that's keeping the overall cost of living stubbornly high. Rising gasoline prices were a leading driver of inflation last month. Investors think that might force the Federal Reserve to raise interest rates when policymakers meet next week. NPR's Scott Horsley reports.
2: AAA says the average cost of diesel fuel hit an all-time high today, topping $6 a gallon for the first time ever. Jim McNeil loves his diesel pickup truck for its towing power, but with today's high prices, it cost about twice as much to fill the fuel tank as when he bought the truck back in 2019.
3: Not good. Not good. When I bought the truck, I felt really good about them, but now they're a little bit high for a while. Hopefully we'll get through it. I hope they go down soon.
2: Escalation of the U.S. war with Iran has pushed crude oil prices back above $100 a barrel. And refined products like diesel, gasoline, and jet fuel are even more expensive. Rising gas prices accounted for more than a third of overall inflation last month. The price of airline tickets and used cars also jumped in August. Over the last

0: week's Federal Reserve meeting, where policymakers have to decide whether to raise interest rates. Fed Chairman Kevin Warsh told an audience in Jackson Hole, Wyoming last month, after more than 5 years of elevated inflation, it's past time for the central bank to get prices under control.
1: We must be confident that underlying inflation is moving to our objective, clearly and at sufficient speed. Otherwise, we have work to do.
0: Even before this morning's inflation report, investors were betting the central bank would raise its benchmark interest rate next week. Odds of a rate hike increased after the report came out, with investors putting the likelihood at more than 85%. While the Fed set short-term interest rates, longer-term borrowing costs are determined by the bond market. Those have also been trending higher, making it more expensive to borrow money to buy a house or a car. Higher interest rates won't necessarily lower the cost of gasoline or diesel fuel, however. That's likely to require some resolution of the fighting in and around the Strait of Hormuz. Scott Horsley, NPR News, Washington.
2: There's a character out there who's on Wikipedia lists for Swedish children's literature, fictional characters with superhuman strength, and Columbia Pictures franchises. Any guesses? Well, that's the premise of an online game. It's called catfishing. And no, not the catfishing you might be thinking of. It's actually a category matching game based on Wikipedia lists. The answer, by the way, it's Pippi Longstocking.
3: Freedom calls and Pippi runs.
2: That game comes recommended to us from our pop culture critic, Linda Holmes. We're turning to her today for more alternatives to doom scrolling. We're talking puzzle games, word games, and memory games. Linda, welcome.
4: Hello.
2: So, Linda, I have heard that you have a daily games folder on your phone. Is that true?
4: That is exactly right. There are currently 11 games in it. And that is on top of the New York Times puzzles like Wordle and Spelling Bee, which I also usually do. So catfishing, which you mentioned, is one of them. And as you described, it asks you to identify something. It could be a person, a historical event, a place, could be anything, by some of the categories its Wikipedia page appears in. This game, I will warn you, is very tough. There are 10 questions each day, and I often only get a couple. The most I've ever gotten is 8. My average is about 4, so it is a hard game.
2: These games on your list, they all flex slightly different parts of the brain. Can we talk about MapTap for a minute?
4: Okay. MapTap is a geography game. You get a 3D globe that you can rotate with your finger. It's got no country markings on it, so it's just the earth and the land and sea and stuff. And it will tell you to tap on a particular location, like pick out Gibraltar on this map. The closer you get with your tapping finger, the more points you get. And I do not mind saying that when I first started playing this game, it was humbling. Without state or country markings, it wasn't even always easy for me to tap on places that I know well. But the more I play, the better at it I get. And I feel like that's a good thing. I very much enjoy noticing my progress.
2: Okay, so that is MapTap. And then there are some that layer geography knowledge onto some history. Tell us about those.
4: Absolutely. There is a game called Time Guesser, and it starts you with a photo. And again, you have to point on a globe to where you think it was taken, although these particular maps are marked with countries and cities, so that part's a little bit easier. Then you have to also guess what year it was taken. So there are a lot of clues to look at, what language you might see on street signs or something, what the cars look like, what the people are wearing. I enjoyed this one a lot also. And again, the more I play it, the more I learn about things like what kind of hats were worn during what era. And by the way, if you would rather identify artifacts, there's a very similar game called Anthropium that will show you a picture of a museum artifact. And then again, you guess where it originated and what era it came from. That one's also very hard.
2: Linda, when you and I talk, it's often about the newest movies. And I understand you also have a few movie-related games in your rotation. If people out there are film buffs and want to test their knowledge, what should they be playing?
4: So the two that I play, one is Cinematrix, which is a diabolical game that is at Vulture's website, where you have to fill in each square in a 3x3 matrix. And the rows and columns have different themes, maybe specific actors.
5: How was that jazzy little segment? That was nice. A nice little trumpet.
6: That was professional.
5: That was, thank you. I was not playing that. It was a CD, but I wish that was me. Anyways, that's beside the point. This is Red River Radio. This is the sixth day of our fall fun drive, and this is the last, 3.5 minutes before our drawing for the Steam.

0: Steamboat Inn in Jefferson, Texas. It's a 2-night stay at this inn. And if you call in right now, like absolutely right now, then you can be in the drawing for that 2-night stay. I'm here with Michael Carmody for just a few more minutes. And I just want to say thank you for joining me, first of all.
1: You're welcome. And thank you for inviting me. I always am happy to do whatever I can do, answer the phones, be on the air, schlep, whatever is necessary. 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You can still get in right mm-hmm. under the wire. I want to thank Gabriel Stanley of Nacogdoches, Texas, who has called in and pledged his support. Marion Marks from Shreveport has called. He loves all of the news shows. Catherine Hamilton of Shreveport has called and pledged her support. Catherine, thank you for calling. I want to thank Gabriel, Omar, and Angelo and the entire staff at El Cabo Verde for feeding our community service workers. Oftentimes don't get so fed so well where they regularly are, Captain. 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I was glad when you got off. 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
2: A day that began with a brilliant blue sky, a day that ended in horror. The 9/11 attacks presented a new kind of national security threat, so a new security architecture was built to confront it. Has it worked? Are we safer? I'm Mary Louise Kelly. This is a special presentation from NPR's Sources and Methods. 25 years after 9/11, what have we learned? I'll put questions to former U.S. officials who played central roles on that day and in the years that followed in the CIA and in the White House and on Capitol Hill. I'll ask how that morning unfolded, about the debates around national security and constitutional rights that followed, and about the risks we still live with today. That's all ahead.
3: Live from NPR News in Washington, I'm Ryland Barton. Ceremonies around the U.S. marked the 25th anniversary of the 9/11 attacks today. NPR's Bill Chappell takes us to places where people paused and reflected.
4: In Shanksville, Pennsylvania, a bell tolled for each life lost when Flight 93 crashed nearby. At the Pentagon, President Trump said the attacks brought Americans together.
5: We were all New Yorkers that